0: We pause here, as we typically do at the beginning of our show, to remind you the reason we have the Good Life radio program is quite simple. Dear friend, it's to lead you closer and closer to Jesus Christ. For you to know that whatever you might be facing right now, however tough things might seem to be, there is always hope in Jesus. Always hope in Jesus. In Jesus, who loves you so much, He died on the cross for your sins. He shed His precious blood on that cross to wash your sins away. He was buried, and 3 days later, He rose again from the grave. And today, the living Christ, who has touched the heart of Dr. James and Aya Kwong, reaches out to you. But here's the thing. What will you do? How will you respond? Will you turn from your way to God's way? Will you surrender your brokenness, your sins, your sorrows, and put even your dreams and place them in the hands of God? In other words, will you repent of your sins and turn to God? That is our prayer. The beginning of new life awaits, dear one. Dr. James Kwong earned his Doctor of Ministry and Master of Divinity degrees from Talbot School of Theology. Prior to that, he graduated from the University of Hawaii and went to high school at Punahou. Aya earned her RN and works at a local children's hospital. Dr. Kwong mentors college men through CRU and teaches classes for the Bible Institute of Hawaii. Aya is a worship leader at Kalihi Union Church. They have two daughters, Aaliyah and Eleni. Dr. James and Aya, welcome to our show.
1: Thank you, Dr. Danny.
2: Thank you.
0: Aya, where did you grow up?
2: I grew up in Honolulu. My parents are from Japan. They met in Honolulu and got married, and I was born here.
0: James? Where did you grow up?
1: I was born in Houston, Texas. My parents actually met in Hawaii, but then my dad's from Sacramento, my mom's from Honolulu, so they ended up moving back to Sacramento after they got married. And then for business, my dad traveled with his brother to Houston to work in grocery business. So my parents had me, and I was born in Houston, Texas.
0: Okay, born in Houston. You went to Punahou, but how long were you there in Texas before
1: sure.
0: you came back to Hawaii?
1: I stayed in Houston until I was 14, and I finished 8th grade year. And the summer between 8th grade and 9th grade year, we moved to Hawaii.
0: How did you become a Christian, James?
1: I grew up in the church, so I went to Second Baptist Church. I also went to the school there in Houston. And my parents had determined that they wanted to send me to a Christian school from early on, so from first grade on. And I was in church hearing the gospel message, knew about the Bible. We were taught the Bible, Southern Baptist school, so a lot of teaching about who God is and what the gospel's about. And when I was in the third grade, I remember very clearly being in the worship service, and every week they would actually give an altar call. And, call people to come down and profess faith in Jesus. And I remember being in the third grade, and in the church we were at, it was a pretty big church. They had maybe 1,000 people sitting on the first floor, and they had two balconies in this building, about 1,000 people on each balcony. I think something like that. Or maybe it may have been 3,000 on the floor. I don't know. It was a big church. I mean, we sat in the fourth floor, and it was kind of like I heard the call to go forward, but as a little kid, it's like, there's no way I'm going down there. That's scary. First of all, you have to go down all these stairs, and then you go by yourself. I'm not going to go by myself. No way. So they called people down there, and they, prayed, and they take them for some counseling time on the side. And I thought, well, I'm just sitting here. But the pastor prayed after that, and he said, even if you didn't come down here, if you know in your heart that Jesus has died for your sins, and you want to choose to give your life to Christ, then you also are saved. And I understood. He was talking right to me. And I was like, okay, that's me. And I knew I was saved at that moment right there. I knew a lot about God from being in the school and the church. But I knew that that was my first time I can remember making a decision for Christ. Mm. Yeah.
0: Aya, what about you? Your journey of faith.
2: I grew up going to the Tendikyo Temple with my parents every New Year's. And I remember going there at a young age and just wondering, what is this? It just seemed far and empty, but you know, that was a thing we did with our family, so we went there. And it was just once a year we went. And at that time they had the bazaar and they had food and, you know, activities and mochi. And then summer before freshman year of high school, I was invited to a Youth for Christ volleyball practice. And I had no idea what that was. I grew up not knowing anything about Jesus, not knowing what the real meaning of Christmas or Easter was. And it was that evening when I was 14 that I heard the gospel for the first time. And I accepted the Lord into my heart. And I remember feeling so like, this is it. This is what I've been looking for. Yeah, this is real. This God that died for me is real, and this love is amazing.
0: Such a pivotal time for both of you. I mean, James, there's a third grader for you to be thinking and processing, and then now, as a man, reflecting back. Pivotal time, and I can just sense that as you speak. Who would you say influenced you most in your growing up years?
1: For me, it would be probably when I first moved to Hawaii, it would be my Sunday school teacher at Kalihi Union Church. His name is Michael Shima, and eventually he ended up inviting me to do discipleship with some other guys at church. And I spent almost four years just following him around in ministry and doing things with him. And you know, he would challenge me to do ministry on my campus at Punahou. We didn't have a campus presence for Youth for Christ there. And I always felt at the school it was very dark spiritually. But he would encourage me to pray for other Christians, invite people. That's actually how my best friend Arlen became a Christian. It's because we invited him out to some church events and Youth for Christ events. And then after a year of praying for him, he became a Christian.
0: Arlen Nagata.
1: Yep. And we served on campus doing, you know, as a students, right? Just trying to live as good examples for Christ and share the gospel with people. Yeah, it was kind of a crazy journey. But I would say Michael was probably my first real mentor, discipler during those years. Really, really critical to my formation as a Christian.
0: Yes. Aya?
2: For me, it would be my discipler, Lori Yamamoto. She would pick me up for church every Sunday, all throughout high school, and take me to church and then campus life. It was like kind of like youth group and also like kind of a midweek Bible study thing. And she would just spend a lot of time pouring into my life and a few other young women, young ladies, and teach us from the very beginning about the Lord, how He loves us, what it means to be a Christian, what it means to love the Lord, what it means to have a changed life. She really poured out many years, many late nights, many miles of gas, I'm sure, to drive us girls around and just spend time. Yeah.
0: I'm thinking about Lori and Michael, these two who left an indelible impression on both of you and the way that they nurtured you early on as you were forming as believers in Jesus Christ. And fast forward to the work that you're doing today, the ministry that both weighs heavy because of responsibility, but also lifts you with joy. because of the joy of the relationships and the discipleship.

0: When the world is just too much, turn it off and turn on positive, encouraging K-Love.
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1: Dr. James and Aya Kwong join us today. Before our break, they were talking about how they came to faith in Jesus Christ. 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Dr. Kwong serves as the student services coordinator at Kamaki Christian School. That's the equivalent of the SAC in public schools. He also teaches math, Algebra 1, and Bible. Isn't that an incredible combination, math and the scriptures? Oh, Dr. James Kwong here for you. Well, thanks for joining us. If you're tuning in right now, maybe caught the tail end of the last segment. Look, you can get this program in its entirety. Just go to thegoodlifehawaii.com. It's available for you. 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Go ahead and share it with a family member or friend. The question, how did the Lord bring the two of you together? Aya, you get first dibs.
2: James and I met through Youth for Christ, Hawaii. And that was kind of like Bible clubs, youth group, in the public and private school setting. And we would see each other all the time. We just knew who each other was.
3: But we were part of a pretty large group of young people our age. And looking back on it, it was actually pretty unique. Great to be with friends with so many young people who shared Christ in common, no matter what school we went to. So we get to see each other. I was part of the Moanalua campus life first, and then as part of the private school campus life after that. And what actually brought us together was our good friend Lane Morikawa was the director for Kaiser Campus Life, and he got called to go serve full-time with Young Life on the Big Island. And when he left, the Kaiser Campus Life didn't have their director. And so Mike Palompa, who's pastor at New Hope Central Oahu, he kind of brought both the private school Campus Life Club and the Kaiser Club together under one roof. It was actually at Andrew Hongo's house. And we met in Manoa, and that's where we were kind of together. Because I went to Punahou, and she went to Kaiser, and we got to do things together and see each other. So I used to lead some of the skit times, and then she would be in some of the skits, and I thought, oh, we'll ask this person, Aya, to be in one of the skits. And so she was in this, we cast her in an opening skit for one of the club meetings. I thought, oh, she's good at this. This is great. In fact, her,

0: I don't know if you remember, Aya, but you were the red herring. That was your first responsibility. You came in, kept saying, and he asked, who are you? And you said, I'm the red herring. And you did it so well. I thought, this girl is cute.
1: I don't remember.
0: But Youth for Christ is the first.
2: She was shaking her head.
0: What kind of crazy skit is this?
1: And then later, I was dating James's friend. Who is a very good friend to this day. We're dear friends with them. But he said he remembers saying, who's this girl sitting in the front seat? That's my seat.
0: Well, I didn't drive. So he would pick me up, and then I would ride shotgun. Because that's the best friend seat. And then here's this girl in my seat. I had to get in the back seat, Danny. It was, who is this? And then I learned later, oh, he's dating her. Oh, who is this girl? Can't believe it.
2: So how did things change? How did you end up having her in your front seat?
0: Sure. Well, at that time we were seniors, you know, my best friend and I. And then after we graduated, you know, he went to the mainland, and then you know I was still here at University of Hawaii, and so you know that relationship kind of didn't last that long, and so later on, when Aya came to the University of Hawaii 2 years later. That's when we started developing a stronger friendship because we knew who each other were and we would hang out together and we'd do things together. And we actually was serving through Youth for Christ's college ministry. It was actually an experiment that they were doing called Leadership College. And I ended up serving as like the student body president, the club president, and then she was actually the vice president. It was peer voted, and so we actually learned to grow together through mutual suffering. A lot of trials.
1: A lot of shared ministry.
0: Yeah.
2: Even through a democratic process.
0: That's right. The group of us, there was 24 in that group, and we all had to vote, and then they voted me and they voted her as the, I guess, president and vice president.
2: So when did things grow deeper?
0: It was during that year. It was definitely during that year, and we started doing a lot of ministry together. We weren't just doing college campus ministry. We were also both involved in youth groups in our churches. And we go, you know, I was at Kalihi Union Church serving as youth staff at that time. And then, you know, we would do Youth for Christ, you know, teen ministry too. So we were like, we saw each other at two or three different you know, environments. And we started, you know, we were also in school. So I would walk her to class. Do you remember when was it your grandmother had passed away? And you were crying. And I just sat with you outside your class. And it was like one of those special times where I could comfort her, and she was very dear to me. And that she was in that we were in that process of building that relationship there. It was in March though of that year where we were doing this overnighter with multiple churches together, where we kind of had that DTR moment, determine the relationship. And I was kind of asking her questions. We were close friends, you know. Like,
1: we were very good friends.
0: I was thinking about becoming a teacher. Would you be okay, Aya, marrying somebody who doesn't make a lot of money? That was important to me. Had to figure that out, right? And she said, "Yeah,
1: sure, yes."
0: Little did I know later that you know she would become a nurse and make much more than money than I would as a teacher. But it's all good, right? She was willing. She was okay with that ministry. Maybe I go into ministry someday. Who knows, right? Would you be willing to marry a pastor or a teacher or something like that? And she was. So I kind of, ooh, check that off the list. Ooh,
2: yeah. It's good to get those things clear from the get-go.
0: Oh, yeah.
1: That's right.
0: It was that overnight where I kind of thought, okay, this is definitely something. But we actually went back to our disciplers at the time and said, what do you think? You know, and had this expectant look. What do you think? You know? And they kind of said, well, are you ready to get married? You know, asked me, am I ready to get married? I thought, you know, I'm not really ready to get married yet. And I said, I don't really know calling or direction or those kind of important things, right? And he said, well, maybe you should wait a year to kind of let God explain that to you. What are you going to do with your life? Where are you going to go so that you can kind of have that in place before you start that relationship? So I said, yeah, that's a good plan. So I called, I said, I think we should wait a year. And of course, she was not very excited about that. What did you say? You're like, what? Okay. What? Kind of reluctant.
2: Where was the reluctance coming from?
1: I think in my heart, I knew that I cared deeply for James. We didn't say, like, I love you. But I care deeply, and the thought of waiting, and just, I didn't want to wait, you know?
0: What I learned later is that waiting in the beginning, rather than starting something, and then, you know, having the wisdom to know that if it start your relationship and but you're not ready to get married, then there's a period of time there where there's temptation, and we wanted to kind of resolve: am I are we called to be married? Or am I ready to get married? Am I ready to start that relationship now? Waiting in the front end is easier than having to wait later. Because when you're close and you want it to, you know, we want the relationship to get closer, but you can't. Mm. That's a lot of pain. So we learned that wisdom, but it was hard in the beginning. So we waited a year.
1: It was hard to emotionally withhold things because we were such good friends. We're like best friends.
0: Yeah.
1: In the you know, in the brother-sister way.
2: Yes, yes.
1: Yeah.
2: Well, when did you get the green light from the Lord, and how did the Lord...
0: Sure. After that year, I went back and I said, it's been a year. What do you think? I asked my disciple. He said, did you check off these other things? Calling, direction? He said, no. And he said, well, you should wait another year. Oh, in my heart, right? I'm like, oh. So I called her up, said, I think we should wait another year. She was not happy.
1: I said, okay, well, I need to take a break.
0: Yeah, it was like a couple months later.
1: I need to emotionally just, I think I had to cut it off at that time. My heart was so, I was just ready to give my heart to James. And I was like, the thought of waiting, I just need a break. We'd see each other so much throughout the week, and it hurt. So I said, you know, I need a break. And during that time, I made some really unwise decisions and started dating another guy.
0: She called me to let me know, to get closure. I said, we didn't start anything. You need closure?
1: I need closure.
0: It was a Thursday. It was October.
1: No.
0: You know?
1: So I started dating this other guy, and it really was unwise decisions. And
0: it was a tough time.
1: It was a tough time. And just in that relationship, I'm trying to say.
2: Take your time.
1: Just made a lot of unwise decisions in my heart, giving my heart to this other guy, and some physical regrets also. And our youth group leaders, my discipler at that time, for him and for me, they called us on this and said, you guys are... this relationship doesn't honor the Lord. Mm. And we totally broke up. And that was a very hard summer. And I said, you know what, Lord? Enough of dating, enough of guys. Like, I don't want this. I said, I'm going to take 1 year and just give it to the Lord, totally undistracted. And it was during that time where I felt God was healing my heart. And getting to know the Lord in a different way. And then James calls me out of the blue and says, hey, our friend is in town. Do you wanna hang out with him? I said, sure. But that was the 1 week where my car was in the shop. I said, I need a ride. He goes, oh, okay, I'll pick you up. So he picked me up and we saw our friend. And on the way to work, he was dropping me off. I worked at the old Jamba Juice at Ward at the time, trying to get into nursing school. And he said, how are you? And
0: such and
1: the
0: such.
1: Other guy. And I said, oh, we broke up. And he goes,
0: really?
1: Really? And he turned to me and said,
0: oh, I, you know, would you be interested in courtship, you know?
1: And I was like, what?
0: I was ready. I was busting that out.
1: Wait, I can't believe you just asked to court me when you found out I just broke up with this guy?
0: I'm not that kind of guy. I don't know.
1: And then he said, well, what happened with you and him? And I said, oh, I'm not telling you. You're a guy.
0: I actually asked, if I go in and buy a Jamba Juice, will you tell me?
1: And I said, no. No, I'm not telling you. And things settled down. And then he just said, well, I just want to let you know that for the past...
0: it's like 2.5 years.
1: 2-3 years that I've cared about you. And
0: you have to realize, like, that whole time since that October, I was... I said, well, I'm going to get ready to get married. This is not going to be, and next time I go talk to my disciples, it's not going to be and wait another year. We're going to get this thing on. We're going to figure this stuff out. So I said, I'm going to figure out my direction, figure out my calling. I got a job. I was working as a teacher already. I was thinking, okay, this is good. I have a job. That's one of the things. Direction was the next. And I ended up going to work for Youth for Christ after that, trying to figure out if ministry might be a calling. And then as soon as I checked the last one off my list, I said, okay, I'm ready to get married. I can start a relationship. And I looked around. There's no girls. I said, God, what are you doing to me? There's no one available. No one's around. And so that's why when I found out she was maybe available, I was like, oh, I sat up. I was like, okay, let's go. You know, let's start something here. Let's see if something's there. And so I was kind of like looking for that.
2: The hand of God.
0: It was.
2: The timing of the Lord through life. You're listening to Dr. James and Aya Kwong. When we come back, it was a memorable year, the year 2003, for a number of reasons that they will share. It included some travel, some transition. It included a change that no one ever wants to go through. And it included an opportunity for both to expand, to grow. Are you in a pivotal time in your life? Are you at a place where you have to wait and your heart is broken? Or you're waiting and you're filled with anticipation? Dr. James and Aya will share more when they come back. Stay with us.
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1: So it was a big
0: guest.
1: Year, the year 2003 for James and Aya Kwong. And they're going to talk about the many things that happened during that time. But before our break, you will remember how they were waiting, praying, frustrated, trying new things, because their hearts were, in a way, longing for each other. But the timing was not right. But then the timing did become right. 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Danny Yamashiro here, Dr. James and Aya Kwong. You can find out more about the ministry, their church, at kalihiunion.org. Remember, Dr. James is he does work as the Student Services Coordinator, SAC, in the public school terminology, teaching math and Bible at Kamaki Christian School. Take us to the year 2003. Aya, what happened?
2: We were married March 2003. Rewind a little. We were courting for...
3: We started the courtship on April 7th. We were at HIM. After HIM, God was telling you through the senior pastor's wife, actually, that maybe this was that whole 1 year not dating guys thing was maybe not of the Lord. Maybe it was more of an Aya thing. And
2: so I was challenged, do you feel that God did in your heart what he wanted to do to heal your heart? And I said, I do. I do feel like God did. I was a different person. And so my senior pastor's wife said, then what's the whole 1 year thing about? I said, well, that's what I told the Lord. I told the Lord 1 year, I need to finish it. And she said, you know, don't get so caught up in the 1 year thing. If you really felt that the Lord did in your heart what he wanted to, then what's stopping you? And So gave that up to the Lord, and we started courting. And
3: April 7th.
2: And we were courting for...
3: About 6 months.
2: 6 months, and then engaged for 3 months, and we were married March 2003.
3: Got married in March, and then we moved to the mainland so I could go to grad school at Biola at Talbot School of Theology in August. And then that was the next... 2 months later, that's when...
2: 2 months later, I got a call from my mom. And she said, Daddy didn't show up to work. And she went home to check on him. And she called me and she said, he's cold. He's cold. And I said, Mom, you need to call 911 right now. And she said, I did. And she's frantic. And I said, you need to go out to the street, because they lived in a house in the back, a little hard to find. She said, okay, I'll call you right back. And within minutes, I was talking to paramedic and he said, I'm sorry, he's cold, he's gone. And I remember sitting there at the table like, what just happened? I need to get on a flight, I need to go home right now.
3: He had suffered an aneurysm, brain aneurysm.
2: He had a cerebral aneurysm and...
3: was unexpected.
2: Very unexpected. He didn't show up for work. That day my mom went home to check on him and... it breaks my heart that she found him. So I was able to fly home that day and be with my family. It was a very hard and dark time. My father didn't know the Lord. By that time, I was a Christian for about 10 years and prayed for my parents to know the Lord. And he died not knowing the Lord, to my knowledge. And... being very brokenhearted, and after the brokenheartedness and the sadness there came a lot of anger. Like, Lord, I prayed for him for 10 years. Why didn't you take me instead? It's not fair. Why didn't you take me? I wish he had more time. I wish he had more time to make a decision for the Lord, but he died, and the next few years in California was very dark for me. I started my career as a nurse in the pediatric ICU. I think I just poured my life into that. There was a lot of stress as a nurse in the pediatric ICU, we saw a lot of horrible things, things that children have to suffer through. But I just poured my work into that. And it was during that time where I stopped leading worship. I stopped singing. And I was just really sad. And I remember James saying, "Do you want to go home? We can just move home. We'll just move home." I said, "You know, I don't want to regret 10, 20 years from now. You didn't finish going to seminary because I couldn't, in my words, suck it up for a few years in California." And I said, "No, we're going to stay here and you're going to finish school." And it was during those years that one day I just said, "Lord, I'm done being angry. I'm done being depressed and hurt. And I don't understand why he died. But I don't have to understand, because I will never understand. Your ways are not my ways, and you are Lord, and just giving that up to you and surrender those feelings of being angry and upset. And I know that God is sovereign. God is good. Even when we go through the darkest valley and we don't understand what's happening, the Lord is good. The Lord is still working."
1: I want to come back to this, to you, because I think this is, I feel this is such a tender moment because of uncertainty and faith. You're moving forward. Well, I want to know what brought you to that place. You were in such darkness, mm-hmm. in such despair. How did you come to this place where you said, "I'm going to trust God"?
2: Well, by that time, I had known the Lord for about a little more than 10 years. And just because one horrible thing happens in your life, that doesn't discount God's goodness and God's faithfulness from the past at all. And I intentionally remembered, like, what God did for us, how he brought us together, how he provided for us in California. I was starting my career as a nurse. He was working as a youth pastor job, and we had no money. These checks would come in the mail from people at church that had no idea. And the Lord provided. That's one way the Lord provided.
3: It was a crazy time.
2: That's the same Lord that I grew up getting to know as a high schooler, as a college student, and now newly married. That was God's faithfulness. I just had to recall that to mind. God is faithful. Even when we're not faithful, even when we forget. And I just said, you know, "I'm done being angry. I'm done feeling sorry for myself, and I'm going to move forward. And I don't want this, these feelings of just being sad. I don't want to wallow in that anymore." No.
3: It was almost like an exact year afterwards. I remember because I'm still serving in church, and Aya told me after church one Sunday, "I could sing today." And that was like huge. It was huge because just being able to open your mouth and praise the Lord, it had been such a hard year. And she just told me after church, like, that was it happens, going through that grief process and getting back to God, it took a long time. But I remember it was like a year after she could just get back and to sing to the Lord again. It was huge. Like, I was so excited because as a husband, right, I'm thinking like, man, there's nothing I can do for her. I'm helpless here. I can only be available and just be ready and pray for her and encourage her. But it's between her and God. And I can only be here as a cheerleader, a helper, or whatever I can do. But it felt like in some respects, there wasn't a lot I could do. But God just said, just keep praying for her, keep being faithful, do what you have to do and be ready. And I got to see her go through that process. It wasn't until we actually moved back to Hawaii, though, that I think I was able to go through and kind of finish that grief process. because it was tough. Every time we go back to visit, you think about it again, and it was, you know, it was difficult coming back.
1: And you said you were willing to come home.
3: Yeah.
1: If she wanted to.
3: Whatever she needed. You know, if we needed to go home, we'll go home. And we even came up with a plan, remember? We'll sell the car, we'll use it to buy a plane ticket, and we'll just go home. You know, we had no money. We had to figure out something.
1: It's touching, James and I. Touching in that you love your wife so much that even the opportunity to study at a seminary like Talbot School of Theology, some people dream about those moments, but you're willing to give that up. But also you, Aya, his love for you, but your love for the Lord and your love for him and saying, no, we're going to stay and finish. I don't want you to go back, look back 10, 20 years from now, and you didn't finish. This is...
2: And just, we're at that place now. We've been married for 19 years. So to say, oh yeah, 20 years from now, I don't want you to regret that. We're there now and don't have any regrets. I'm glad we were faithful to the Lord and did what he was calling us to do at that time.
1: And the rich and depth of ministry, richness of depth of ministry that you have had. These are things that you cannot just read in a book. The things that you've experienced together, coming to what seems like dead ends, and then seeing the Lord guide you through that supernaturally, by faith, seeing his hand move, is an encouragement and an inspiration. And now he went back and finished his doctorate and did his research and wrote his dissertation and project that is going to become something that will touch even more people. We're getting a little bit more of the full picture. When we come back from our break, James and I want to talk about what, I want you to share what God is doing in your lives now. The discipleship ministries you have, that's vast, and the ministries that you're involved in touching people with the love of Christ. It means so much more when you hear the layers of texture that the Lord worked through, developed, massaged in your heart, in your mind, in your soul. My friend, as you listen to James and Aya Kwong, what kind of layers are being massaged in your soul, even in this moment that might seem difficult? Stay with us. We'll be back with more.

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1: So, Dr. James and Aya, well, they returned home after James became a newly minted MDiv, graduating from Talbot School of Theology, and Aya became a nurse. They devoted themselves to ministry, young people, worship, teaching. They also grew as parents. James worked at Faith Christian Fellowship, at Kalihi Union Church, Kamaki Christian School, even coached basketball at Hawaii Baptist Academy. Let's talk about ministry today. How has the Lord prepared you now as parents to Aaliyah and Eleni? How has the Lord brought all those things together 20 years later in marriage for the ministry you have today? Talk to us about discipleship.
2: I think one of the first things we kind of came up with as far as ministry and being parents, especially when I was serving as a pastor at Faith Christian Fellowship, I was the admin guy for Alton, and I felt God really saying...
1: Pastor Alton Uwema.
2: That's yeah. Right. He said, I mean, God was telling me, you know, I was reading through Timothy and Titus, that elder pastor, you know, is called to be a shepherd of the church, really should be maybe a little older, and good stewards of their family, you know, able to manage their household well, as the text says. And I thought, I really should step out of pastoral ministry for a little while. I think God's calling me to do that so that my, you know, your kids go through that fishbowl experience as pastor's kids. And I wanted to not have to be on call or out of the house all the time. I had attended a HIM session with Jim Burns. He had suggested, be home when your kids are home. Be with them, be around them. Don't just be an absent father. And I wanted to make sure I was at home as much as possible. So I stepped out of the ministry. Pastor Alton encouraged me. Maybe you should go look into schools again, teach. And that's what I did. God provided a job at Kaimuki Christian. And so I've been serving in the school, doing ministry at the school, right? But then I'm at home. And my primary ministry is to my children, to my wife, to my family. And God may call me back into ministry, pastoral ministry later, but first call is to minister to my children. But while I'm doing school, I'm also, you know, I have these pastoral training. I try to use it in any way, shape, and form I can. You know, use the tools or they get dull, right? Got to keep the sword
1: sharp.
2: That's
1: right. Keep it sharp.
2: So whenever I have a chance to preach, guest preach or teach or counsel or do disciple, I look for those opportunities and we make it happen. So, for example, I mentor men, college guys through Crew. I meet with two guys actually right now. And everything, all the lessons we learned when we were in college, we get to kind of pour into other guys and be able to share with them. And this is what I learned. And, you know, you take them through scripture, but... it's more life on life. They get to ask questions, you know, find out what's really going on. I get to kind of pass that to the next generation. I get to teach Sunday school at church. Aya leads worship with Lane Furukawa, and he's the worship minister there. And then she gets to be part of that team and help lead other people in worship. I get to teach Sunday school to adults. This is my first time teaching adults, actually, in the last couple of years. Usually I just teach youth, right, or children. Teaching adults is actually really interesting. It's actually pretty transferable because you want to teach something that's very simple, very easy to understand, help people understand what God says in the Word. So I'm taking a joy in that. That's something new for me. And teaching for Bible Institute of Hawaii has been an opportunity where I get to, and especially through the pandemic, now I do it over Zoom, right? And teaching people and reaching. I actually have had students from West Coast, Japan, all in my class at the same time. It kind of works out, and being able to help people understand God's word better. Just a couple of the things that God's been allowing us to do. while I'm at home, you know, with my family.
1: Yes. And Aya, your ministry.
3: I serve on the worship team at Kalihi Union, and it's really been an answer to prayer growing in that role, singing and playing guitar and helping to lead worship, lead others in worship. It was something that I really enjoyed as a someone in my 20s before we got married, and then I just, you know, stopped all that when my dad died. And as God has really grown me in my faith, and to be able to go back to that, just step into that role again, has been great. When I'm leading worship, I really believe that the Lord says to me, this is where I want you now, you know. And it's taken a little while to get there, but that's okay. Just being faithful to the Lord and what He wants you to do, I think, is very important.
1: James, we have a few minutes, 3.5 minutes or so. Will you pray for our listener, someone who may be going through an unexpected change in life, maybe even heartbreak, that kind? And then James, transitions that someone might be going through right now, if you can pray toward that end for our dear listener. Aya, please.
3: Dear Lord, I pray for that brother or sister that's going through a difficult time. Lord, they may feel that their world is falling apart around them. And Lord, help them to see that you are right there with them, that you're carrying them in your arms, that you've never, ever left them for one second. Lord, speak to their heart right now of your great love for them, and help them to surrender their life to you.
2: Father, we thank you for the opportunity we just have to share story and give you the glory, God. We pray for people who are in transition, people who are maybe looking at life is changing and not sure exactly what to expect next. God, we pray that you would give them first peace to know that you're in control, and that, you know, we may not know everything, but you do, and we can trust you. You are trustworthy. I pray that you would help us to seek others who can give us wisdom and who can we can share the burden with. And pray that you would send somebody to us, God, who, if we're in transition and don't see exactly where to go and what to do, surround us with brothers and sisters who are godly, who give us counsel. And just pray that we would continue to trust you through any circumstance, because you're the one who sustains us and you're the one who provides us. And we've seen that in our lives. So we ask, God, a blessing on anyone who is in transition.
1: Yes.
2: In Jesus' name.
1: Amen.
3: Amen.
1: Amen. When you think of, as a parting shot, when you think of Aliyah and Eleni, what comes to you? What springs up in your heart?
2: Man, it's only going to be like 5 years before Aliyah graduates from high school. It's so scary. Eleni's birthday is today, the day we're recording this. We're excited for her. She's
3: Eleni's eight. Eleni's eight and just very joyful and loves others. Aliyah's 12 and in that transition period of middle school, trying to find herself. And I hope that as a parting shot here, one day they can grow up and look back and say, like, oh, our parents really loved God. Mm. And I hope that they just grow in their faith to love the Lord even more, and that they would experience the Lord in a deep and special way, the way we've been able to.
2: Yeah.
1: James and Aya, you are heart people, heart to heart. And I thank you. Thank you for being with us today.
2: Thank you, Danny.
3: Thank you.
1: 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And if you haven't done so, look, we believe this might be that perfect moment for you to open your heart to Jesus Christ. 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Psalm 62, verse 5. Yes, my soul, find rest in God. My hope comes from Him. It's always a blessing to be with you. Thank you to Dr. James and Aya Kwong, KalihiUnion.org. Until next time, along with my technical producer, Chaz Ontai, and web designer, Arlen Nagata, I'm Danny Amashiro. Remember, the Lord is with you. Let Him unleash your God-given purpose today.
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9: There was an inconsistency in Israel's walk and witness of the Lord to the Philistines. And so when they looked at the God of Israel, when they saw that ark and they saw what the ark did, it was pretty radical. But because of the inconsistency of the life of Israel, they just looked at that as like any other pagan god. The inconsistency of the people were sending the wrong messages to the pagans, to the unbelievers. You see, in the U.S., the inconsistency of the Christians sending a wrong message to unbelievers. As we

Aloha kako e komo mai. Welcome to As We Gather, the Bible teaching ministry of Calvary Chapel Honolulu with Pastor Bill Stonebreaker. Today, Pastor Bill continues in Samuel, looking at 1 Samuel chapter 6.

This chapter, we deal with the Ark of God, the Ark of the Covenant that represents the law of God. It represents heaven. It represents the presence of God in Israel. And remember, in that Ark, there was Aaron's rod that budded. There were the Ten Commandments there and a jar of manna. And so this Ark had been taken by the Philistines. And they had captured that, and it had been with them for 7 months in that captivity. But it brought great grief to the Philistines. Not only grief, but a lot of hurt. And yet at the same time, a witness. It's interesting. God doesn't come into a place just to hurt people. No, it's a witness. And so God is really trying to discipline them out of their paganism. They didn't get it. They didn't get the witness. And we saw that they thought, well, their God Dagon conquered the God of Israel. And yet they put that ark in the temple of Dagon, and that idol fell a couple times and fell into pieces, and they had to prop it back up, and just showing God's power over their pagan idol. And then hemorrhoids, or your Bible might have emrods. Well, it's hemorrhoids in the private parts there, one of the Bibles said. And not just that, mice were devastating the land. And so that is what's happening. And finally, after the seven months, I don't know why 7 months they would hold on to that and cause and allow this grief to take place, but they do. And now they want to get rid of it. So verse 1, chapter 6, 1 Samuel. Now the ark of the Lord had been in the country of the Philistines 7 months, and the Philistines called for the priest and the diviners, saying, "What shall we do with the ark of the Lord? Tell us how we shall send it to its place." So 7 months, they made it hard on themselves because they didn't want to let go. You know, it's interesting. Sometimes, and Israel doesn't even try to recover it. So it's just kind of there. But it's interesting how sometimes we hold on to certain things that are really hurting and ruining our life. But we don't let go of that. We don't give it to God. And so here, they were holding on to it, and I don't know why. I suspect because it became quite a novelty there. Can you imagine having this ark where it ruined the Egyptians, destroyed their land and destroyed the army of the Egyptians, and now they have this ark? And it was a beautiful thing. It was acacia wood, all covered with gold, and you had the cherubim on top of it. And so it was just a beautiful piece of artwork, and yet representing God. You could imagine a lot of people coming and wanting to see that. It wasn't just sitting in some corner, you know, it wasn't just somewhere where nobody would see it. I don't know, maybe they were selling tickets to come see it, but it was there for 7 months. And finally, they let it go. After all the disease and all the destruction, they let it go. But the Bible tells us, pound a fool in a mortar with a pestle with grain, and yet his folly remains. Sometimes sinners, they hold on to sin, and at the same time, they're destroyed by it. I know people. I know people that just go farther away from the Lord. And I've tried to bring him back. This is destroying you. This is ruining you. You aren't the same person that I knew when you were saved. You ministered to me. Now look at you. What's happening? And yet they keep going farther away from the Lord. And it's just kind of our old nature, our human nature. I have to look at them and I have to go, there goeth I, but for the grace of God. The grace of God is keeping us, you know, in his hands. And so they didn't receive this witness of God. They send it off. Verse 3, we'll go a lot farther here. We'll go down to verse 9. And they said, now remember, they have the diviners there to instruct them. They said, if you send away the ark of the God of Israel, do not send it empty, but you shall surely return to him a guilt offering. Then you shall be healed, and it shall be known to you why his hand is not removed from you. Now, a guilt offering, what were they guilty of? They didn't repent of sin.
They were guilty for handling this thing, and it was really God's presence in Israel. And so they were using it and putting it in their temple, and it was no help to them. And so there's shame, there's guilt here. And so this is what these diviners are saying. Verse 4, then they said, what shall be the guilt offering which we shall return to him? And they said, 5 golden tumors. These are emerods or hemorrhoids. I don't know how you would shape that into 5 golden, you know, pieces in this box that they're going to make, and 5 golden mice, according to the number of the lords of the Philistines, for one plague was on all of you and on your lords. Verse 5, so you shall make likenesses of your tumors and likenesses of your mice that ravage the land, and you shall give glory to the God of Israel. Perhaps he will ease his hand from you, your God, from you and your gods and your land. Isn't it interesting how they talk about that, give glory to God? They're not really giving glory to God. They're acknowledging the devastation and the problems that this brought them, but they're not glorifying God at all. You see, there are people that talk about God, but what God are they talking about? They're just talking about some pie in the sky God, but they don't really have a relationship or know God. That's really dangerous because you don't know where they stand. They're kind of like the Philistines. And notice they're giving platitudes here to the God of Israel, but they don't know him. And he goes on, verse 6, why then do you harden your hearts as the Egyptians and Pharaoh hardened their hearts when he had severely dealt with them? Did they not allow the people to go, and they departed? Now therefore, take and prepare a new cart and 2 milk cows on which there shall have never been a yoke, and hitch the cows to the ark and take their calves home away from them. Now, this is kind of a test. Let's see if this just happened. This was just accidental, everything that happened to us. Or see if their God is really behind this. So we're going to kind of test their God. And take the ark of the Lord, place it on the cart, and put the articles of gold, which you return to him as a guilt offering, in a box by its side. Then send it away that it may go, and watch. If it goes up by the way of its own territory to Beth Shemesh, then he shall have done us this great evil. But if not, then we shall know that it is not his hand that struck us. It happened to us by chance. This was accidental. Let's test that this God that has done all this destruction and caused us such harm and discomfort. So they finally, they gave up, willing to give in, willing to send the ark back, but they want to know, how are we going to do that? So they call their pagan diviners. And so the counsel is, get rid of the ark. Not get rid of your idolatry. You see, that's what the secular mind, those that talk about God, will always do. It's not a real true God. I had mentioned actually Sunday night, because I introduced the letter to the church. Powerful, powerful. But I also kind of introduced it by what some of our government is saying, how they really said some nasty things about Jack Hibbs, because the Speaker of the House wanted him to come in and pray and also be a guest chaplain. And so they really, the Democrats just really put him down and said certain things. But then they want a guy in there. They want a guy who was once a Christian, but then he gave up Christ and now he's an atheist. They want him, a non-sectarian guy that says all sorts of mumbo jumbo. But they're saying, yeah, he's a God guy too. We want him there as a chaplain. So be careful when people talk about God. You got to say, which God are you talking about? Are you talking about Jesus Christ, the Son of God, who died for our sins? Jesus, the God-man who died, he rose again from the dead, and he's coming back in. Are you talking about that? Oh, no, no, no. That's you radical Christians. Well, you know that
that's a person that's going to lead others astray. That's a very dangerous thing. Because they really don't know the God of Israel. They don't know what they're talking about, and they're much like the diviners here of these pagan gods. So they're saying, get rid of the ark. Don't deal with your own paganism and your own need to repentance. But you see, it's interesting how they're going, well, let's see if the natural circumstances, by accident, all these things happen, or let's see if there's some miracle where these

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5: So she looked down when we were building the... We were rebuilding our church. In fact, she came to the land when we broke land here and prayed. She was at it, but she died before we got our place built. But one of the things she said, and she was always kind of religious, because she always, as a child, as a kid, she took us to all these bizarre spiritist kind of meetings, you know, these soothsayers and all this weirdness, just really weird. But when I became a pastor, and there was a lot of tension at that point because she didn't want to admit sin. She didn't want to admit what by nature we're sinners and that kind of thing. But she wanted to appease me because I'm on Kahlo TV back then and she was watching that. And basically she became my best fan, you know, even though she didn't believe in the Lord, you know, she loved me. But she always said she was not a good mother because she was always out there, you know, doing weird stuff. But one of the things she said, and I'll never forget, she said, Billy, I was at her house right up here. You could look down on our property from her condo up here, her townhouse. She said, Billy, here, and she wrote a check and she said, here, this is for the church. Now I'm square with God. And I thought, that's interesting. That's just like what these guys are doing. You know, now we're square with God. We put these emrods, we put these mice, and we've sent it away. Now we're square with God. We're good with God now. But, you know, it doesn't work that way. We're never square with God unless we believe in God's provision for our salvation in His Son, Jesus Christ. And when we don't do that, we're just spinning our wheels through these religious gymnastics that really have no meaning to God. And so what they're doing, you know, they're sending these things away, but God requires blood. It doesn't require gold. He requires blood sacrifice, not these golden mice and these golden images of the tumors or hemorrhoids. But you see, the carnal mind, they misread God's disciplinary action. I think right now this nation is in a place of God's discipline, but they're not waking up. They're not seeing it. One of the big problems here is we have the power to have the kind of government that we want, but half the church does not vote. If you don't vote, you're part of the problem. Realize that. You see, God has said, occupy until I come. Subdue the land. I mean, we're not going to usher in the kingdom age, but at least we're going to hold back some of the evil. We can get in government people that reflect our, you know, what we believe in and our values and all. So when you think about that, when you think about just the discipline that God was bringing upon this pagan nation, but they didn't get it. God's disciplining our nation. If this next election goes the way of the Democrats, we've lost this country. I don't know if you're reading the news, if you're reading those that really know, smart people. Because, and, you know, I talk with other pastors and I talk with people about this and we go, isn't this biblical? Where they do want a one world government, where they want to rule over the people. And that's what's taking place. The Antichrist ultimately will come in to rule. But we're seeing this right now. I've never seen anything like this. Never. Since I've been a Christian in the early 70s. It's radical. I know God. He's got us to be a witness in these last days. You know, but we have to realize we need to like that. The movie, hopefully it stirred you up. You know, Metaxas movie. I mean, you're not going to save America. You're not going to save the world. But you're going to be salt and light in the world.

0: world, and that's what we're supposed to be. If we got our head in the sand, then basically we're going to let other people run our country and run our life, and then censor us and not allow us to have our say and not allow us to meet together. And we realize it, we're in a very critical place. But you see, that was the discipline for the pagans there, the Philistines, but they didn't get it. And they didn't respond in the right way. Oh, they knew Jehovah from what he did to the Egyptians, and they knew what he did in their own country. But here was the problem. And I think it's a problem again. Let me just kind of go off on what Metaxas has said. The problem was with Israel, there was an inconsistency in Israel's walk and witness of the Lord to the Philistines. And so when they looked at the God of Israel, when they saw that ark and they saw what the ark did, it was pretty radical. Yet Dagon conquered the ark for a time, but then God on his own, he did all this devastation. But because of the inconsistency of the life of Israel, they just looked at that as like any other pagan god that is just an icon and does certain things, because that's what their god did. Their god won over the God of Israel for a time. Oh, but now the God of Israel won over Dagon. But the inconsistency of the people were sending the wrong messages to the pagans, to the unbelievers. You see, in the U.S., the inconsistency of the Christians sending a wrong message to unbelievers. And as we see the woke culture and as we see the direction that is moving really quickly, we have to realize where the guilt lies. Does it lie within the church? I think a lot of the guilt lies within the church. One of the things that I had to struggle with, I got saved in 1972. And this is when the Christian movement, the Jesus movement began in 1969, right around there. But then all the hippies were getting saved, just radical things. And Time magazine, it had Jesus on the cover and all this stuff. It was just a radical outpouring of the Spirit. In Southern California, it was spiritual Disneyland, just amazing. Here's the thing that got to me. I didn't understand why. With all this spiritual power and this salvation and everything was changing, why did they inaugurate Roe versus Wade and the abortion of kids at that same time? I always wondered, where were the Christians? Where were the Christians? And through all that time, I know it's not a federal mandate now. I know they've, debunked that now, but now all the states, some of the states are just, they're going, way over what they used to, with people are just jumping to that state to get an abortion. But I just wonder, will the Lord hold accountable those in the church who didn't do anything? Just sat back and thought, well, hey, I'm a Christian. I'm okay. I'm good with God. I'm going to heaven. And so they just let society and they let culture go the way it's going and not being involved, not standing up for things that are right and good. Daryl is, he's saving babies. Lloyd Pulley is, he's saving babies. You see, they're doing something. That's what we're talking about. When this culture goes the wrong way, what are we doing? What are we doing? Are we like these Philistines that they look at Israel and they go, well, these people are so inconsistent. It couldn't be their God that has done this, because look at them. They're just like us, basically. So they didn't believe in the God of Israel. Pretty amazing thing, I think, and the inconsistency of those in Israel and the inconsistency of the church today doesn't have that witness that God maybe would like it to have, or God would want it to have.
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16: 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But enough enough about us. Let's jump into part two of the message.
17: You are the salt of the earth. We are the salt of the earth. In the ancient world, salt was absolutely valuable. As a matter of fact, in the ancient world, in fact, up to the early part of the 20th century, there was no refrigeration. There's no refrigeration, right? You know, my grandma said, my grandmother would always say, oh, go to the ice box. How many of you guys, your grandparents called it the ice box? Rather, today we call it the refrigerator, the Samsung, whatever it is. But back when I was growing up on the Big Island, my Filipino grandma, go to the ice box, grab out, just go ahead, get a popsicle, Michael. Go get a popsicle. Oh, thank you, grandma. Go to the ice box. Back then, there was no ice box. Back then, in Hawaii, the ocean is my ice box. But I can tell you what, you bring that fish on shore, after 2 hours, you better make sure that you salted that thing or that thing's going to get spoiled. Salt was important. Salt preserved food. Salt made sure that things didn't spoil, lasted a little bit longer. Add too much salt, that meat became beef jerky. Never mind, moving right along. You got to make sure that salt preserved things. Jesus said, you are the salt of the earth. We preserve things. As a matter of fact, salt helped to preserve food from getting spoiled, but salt was also used in wounds to help heal. Whenever there was battle and they couldn't get to a surgeon right away, back in the 1800s and even before that, what would they do? They'd grab salt and they'd put it in the wound in order to preserve that wound so that you could get to a place where you could actually be treated the right way. They'd put salt. That's why we have the word, don't put salt in my wounds. I actually think you need salt in your wounds. Come on, somebody say amen. When I get a flea bite and I get too much kakio on my ankle, I will jump. No, just kidding. I jump into the ocean because I need the salt water. There's something healing properties of salt. As a matter of fact, salt was so important that in the Hawaiian culture, the word is pa'akai. And pa'akai or salt was super important for health and cleansing and purifying and consecrating. The Hawaiian quality of salt soon became cherished around the world. For example, kahu and kahuna. Pa'akai is used in almost every single ceremony. When you think about this, some of the best salt comes from Kauai. They call it alaya, I think, the red one from Hanapepe, Kauai. Red volcanic soil mixed in for the color. As a matter of fact, the soil of Niihau and Kauai was so valued that when Captain Cook got killed in Kealakekua, on the island of Hawaii, the commander that took over after him, his name was Charles Clark. Charles Clark had to navigate himself, get themselves out of there, and ended up in Niihau. And while he was in Niihau, he got such a supply of salt. And it is quoted in this book, and it says, the native supplied us with such qualities of salt that at leaving this isle, I had more on board than when I left England, nearly all of which was expended. How amazing is that? Incredible. By the way, that's a Maori. That's not a Hawaiian. That's a Maori while he was in New Zealand. You have the picture of Captain Cook? Put him up side by side. There you go. Thank you so much. I know I wasn't watching. I don't have eyes behind my head. Anyway, moving right along. Today, salt or sodium is contained in almost everything we consume. From Gatorade to Aloha Shoyu. Salt is in everything. As a matter of fact, my doctor told me I have to watch my salt intake. I don't add any salt to my food. You'll never see me adding salt to my food because I have natural high blood pressure. I wonder why. Anyway, moving right along. So when Jesus said that we are the salt of the earth, think about this for a moment. He says, how does the salt lose its saltiness? It's no good. It's no good. So when Jesus said we are the salt of the earth, that if we lose our flavor, we lose our effectiveness. How's your flavor? How's your flavor, Flav? Yeah, boy. How's your flavor, Flav? I could say it better before. But anyway, we would be trampled on like salt that's on the roads. If we, instead, he exhorted us to permeate and penetrate. Permeate and penetrate and not compromise and cower. Instead of being bland and boring, he called us to be bold. Preaching better than most of you listening. Moving right along. I'm just kidding. Instead of tasteless or bitter, a bitter form of Christ following. Looks like people, you ever seen people who follow Christ and they're bitter? Looks like they were weaned off of a lemon. Yeah. Oh, I want that Christianity. I want to follow him. I want to follow her. Instead of bitter or tasteless, he urged us to enhance the God flavors of this earth. Instead of bystanders of a society that was decaying, he told us preserve everything that is good and righteous and a freedom that is worth fighting for. When we are salt of the earth, if you're taking notes, here it is. Number one, we add flavor with our words. We add flavor with our words. We're not as blunt as we used to be. We're kinder. We've got more finesse. But also, the profanity has left us. When I gave my life to Jesus, seems like the first thing that got saved was my mouth. My mouth. Because I was brutal. I was brutal. I was like every other person that didn't have Jesus in their life. And I had morals, but they're moving right along. It was bad. But Colossians 4 says this, be wise in the way that you act towards outsiders. Make the most of every opportunity. Let your conversation always be full of grace and seasoned with salt, so that you may know how to answer everyone. That there is seasoning to our words. That we think about what we say before we say it. We don't have foot and mouth syndrome. We don't have open mouth insert foot, although that is dangerous when we think too fast or I just want to be real or whatever it is. And sometimes people are not ready for us to be real. Sometimes we have to pray about what we're going to say before we even say it in the words in which people can receive it. We add flavor with our words. The second thing we do is that we preserve what is good. I talked about it earlier, but we preserve what is good. Proverbs 11:10 says, when the righteous prosper, the city rejoices. It doesn't mean when the righteous bring in big bucks. What it really means is when the righteous infiltrate a city with goodness and love, the city will rejoice. I talked about it last week. We need the city to rejoice again. The city needs to rejoice again. See, we help preserve, what do we preserve? We help preserve a way of life, freedoms and liberties, checks and balances, a fair and just judicial system, and an incorruptible electoral process. Life, we produce or we preserve liberty, the pursuit of happiness as ordained by God and we the people. I think that's really important. We preserve what is good. That's what salt does. We add flavor to our words. We preserve what is good. Third thing, and this, I only got three on this, is we provide God solutions. We provide. The elders of the city came to see Elisha. They could have gone to anybody else, but they came to see Elisha, a type of church, a type of church. They came to him because the leaders of Jericho knew, watch this, that Elisha, the type of church in the Old Testament, pointing to the new, was a person they knew that had the answers. I believe in a place like this. I believe in the body of Christ. I believe that in the bride of Christ, that we have solutions. We have answers. But we have to use the salt God gave us to hide the salt, to put a salt in the back pocket, to never even bring out the salt would be terrible in a season where God needs our solutions for a city like this. How about a desalinization plant in Hawaii? Since we're surrounded by so much salt water, can somebody please create one? I just have an idea. Would it be possible that we would not have be in a subservient spot when it comes to water, because we don't have the alternative like a desalinization plant like they have in Israel? I wonder if someone's thought about that. I wonder if we could bring solutions to the table that could help change things. But I wonder if saints are ready to be salt again. I know we've got solutions and I know we might have opinions, but are we ready to be salt again? That has not lost its flavor, that has infiltrated places, the five or the seven spheres of society. As a matter of fact, back in May, I believe, I showed this slide of the people who've made a difference throughout the world and throughout history through Christianity and who were Christ followers. When you think of the names that we know to this day, have a look at this first one. The inventors, Thomas Edison. He was a God-fearing man. He was too busy to go to church, but he was a God-fearing man. Sorry, Thomas, you gotta love the bride. But then George Washington Carver, he taught Sunday school in his church for over 40 years, Sunday school, and he came up with some of the greatest inventions that you and I use until this day. The next would be the artist in architecture, Michelangelo, Leonardo da Vinci. These men followed Christ. They loved God. They were unique. They were eclectic. They were complicated, but they still loved God, and God gave them the Sistine Chapel solutions in everything that they did with architecture and art. The next. When you look at literature, you look at John Milton, the English poet, Dante, the Italian philosopher, Geoffrey Chaucer, the English poet. All of these people were God-fearing men and women filled with the Spirit of God, that God gave the creativity to them because they asked for it and they used it in their society. The next one. Now we have the scholars, the mathematicians, the scientists, and the philosophers, such as Galileo. Galileo, Galileo Figaro. Moving right along. Then you have the French Descartes and Erasmus. And then the next one, the scientists. And then you have the explorers and the religious reformers, as in Martin Luther, who put up his thesis on the church and in Germany and said these are the things that should be fixed with the church, and birthed the protest or Protestant or the Protestant Reformation that changed church as we know it today. And William Tyndale, who died and was, I think, burned at the stake for smuggling in portions of scripture that Henry VIII did not want the Bible taken out of the version that he only had, and he wanted to put the Bible into the hands of the commoners, and he would smuggle it in his clothing, he would stick it under hay, he would actually create and print with the Gutenberg press these alternative forms of scripture as a decoy, and sent it one way while he got the true scripture into England in the other fashion. He was burned at the stake for what he did by the King of England. This man was amazing. The next one, the game changers. We look at Abraham Lincoln. We look at George Washington, who kneeled down and called on God to help America in its newborn form. John Newton, the English Anglican cleric, who was very important during those times, during America's start as a nation. William Wilberforce, who helped England abolish slavery. And then we have Martin Luther King Jr., the minister and the activist. We have these game changers who all followed Christ. Do we have another one? Do we have another one? We don't. What's the difference between them and us? Not much. Not much. It is a calling that they received, a desire to be salt wherever they went, did not compromise in their values to what we understand, but knew that they were saints in a system and in a society that would be very important. So when the saints in the city operate as salt of the earth, look at this. Number one, people know who to turn to. People know who to turn to. People know who to turn to. When saints operate as salt in the city, people know who to turn to. Do the people you work with know that you are a follower of Christ? Don't answer that. Just think about this for a moment. What do they think of your attitude toward those in authority? How about the people who work under you? Are you critical or complimentary toward them? How is your timekeeping? Do you show up on time? Do you give 100%? Do you demonstrate a commitment to a personal growth and excellence on the job? In other words, on the job, are you making Jesus look good? When you begin to think seriously about it, the eternal destiny of some of the people you work with, watch this, may be riding on your performance. Right now, they may not be too interested in what you have to say when it comes to the things of God, but all of that can change in an instant. That's when they seek out the boys like Shadrach, Meshach, and Abednego for a solution when they don't know what to do in Babylon. That's when they call upon you. That's when they'll call you and ask you to pray for them. Do people know who to turn to? Because they know a guy who goes to church, they're going to come see you. They know a girl that goes to a church, and so they might come see you. So are you repping Jesus, and are you making him look good? There are going to be times that the years that you have been witnessing and the months that you have been holding your breath, the times that you've held your tongue, the times that you have might have not been fair toward you, the times that you've been passed up on promotion, the times that maybe you felt like you actually have not, you should be further along. It is in those moments, it is in those times when you didn't make the team and you should be on the starting five, when you have been maligned, you've been talked about, it is how you handle your business that makes Jesus look good. When I was working at the airlines, it was difficult at times. I told you these stories before. There are times I shot myself in the foot. There are times I had to go ask non-Christian workers who were with me and ask them for forgiveness for my attitude or my behavior. They would just blow their minds. They don't know what to say. One guy said, "You take it up with God. Don't take it up with me." I was like, "Ooh, does that a forgiveness or not? I don't know." It was difficult. But then you gain respect when you actually do that. When you drop the ball and you said what you shouldn't have said, you did what you shouldn't have done, and then when you come to a coworker who maybe you've been witnessing to, you got to clear the air. When there's a boss that you might have or an owner that you might have to speak to because maybe you have been less than genuine or authentic in whatever area of your business or work, it is always good to clear the slate. Even though you may find it difficult, they actually will have more respect for you in the long run and possibly in the short run. St. Francis of Assisi said, preach the gospel at all times, and when necessary, use words. Your life should preach. The way that we work should preach. The way that we play should preach. It should preach the gospel, the good news of Jesus Christ. And when necessary, in a time more than ever before, I believe it is necessary. These are the times that we use words. The last thing is, number one, people know who to turn to. Number two, people know where to go. They know where to go. They know that the only vehicle, the number one vehicle for the gospel and the good news of Jesus Christ is people know where to go. They know who to turn to, but ultimately they know where to go. They know that it is the church. They know that it is a church, but they have to be asked. They must be invited. And you must season your speech and your actions with salt. Don't hide the salt, spread the salt. Somebody say amen. Amen. See, but they have to be asked and they have to be invited. Can I please have the salt? Thank you so much. Thank you, everybody. This young lady is going to be dancing in the Merry Monarch Festival. The highest honor of anyone who is danced hula. We also have a young lady who's working up there. And I asked her, yeah, you guys give a hand, everybody. That's awesome. That's awesome. I said, if your kumu needs help, let me know. I can help. How's that, Baba? Think about it for a moment. 10 seconds. I can only do 10 seconds. After that, I don't know what to do. It's kind of like my popping and my locking. I get 10 seconds worth. But when you look at the testimony of people, for me, it was a guy named Brandon that took his salt. And he spread it over a lot of our lives. He seasoned it. He knew where to add it. Even though he was my closest friend, and we would have at it at times. Like, we, you know, when best friends, you go at it. And we went at it. But I respected him and liked him and loved him enough that his salt never lost his saltiness. My life was so bad, guys. I don't even know if everyone's heard this, but I shared it last night. And they said, no, you should share it again. Because it improves what Brandon did with his salt. Brandon today is one of my closest friends to this day. His name is, we call him Anini. He's named after a beach on Kauai. That's irrelevant, but moving right along. I was angry as a single dad. I was purposeless, and at times I got violent. I fought often. You're looking at me, the skinny hapahauli kid. Well, you never know when you lose purpose, when you lose destiny, when you lose your dream, when you lost what you hoped for and all of these things and you feel helpless. I didn't know what to do. I handled myself wrong. And I remember there was a time that I was driving down Manoa Valley, which is where I lived back in the day. And I was driving down and this car was tailing me super fast, just really fast. I was like, who are these young kids tailing me like this? And I'd press on my brakes and then they come up on the side of me. It's crazy stuff. And I get to the intersection by Puck's Alley, by University Avenue, and I get down. I get out of my car, and I grab them. And I did things that I'm definitely not proud of. But I praise God that there was this man. He walked out of his car, and he said to me, he says, boy, go back in your car. Short Japanese man, like Miyagi-san. Cobra Kai, you know what I'm saying? Like, serious, comes up to me, he's, boy, get in your car. Yeah, but I know. Just go in your car. Go in your car. Just go in your car. And I got in my car and I pulled left on University Avenue onto Baratania, and I pulled right into the next shopping center area, and I just parked my car and I bawled my eyes out. So what's wrong with me? God, what is wrong with me? Called my friend Brandon. Back in those days when cell phones were this large. Right. you don't know what I just did, bro. He goes, bro. He said, you ready to come to church? I said, I'm ready. I'm ready to come to church. He goes, I'll pick you up. That Sunday, my oldest daughter, Courtney, at the time, it was only me and her. She was 2 years old. I'm 21. I told you this before, purposeless, angry, no hope, no direction. But then, he took his salt, and he added it to my life. I would not be here. I don't even know if I'd be, like, even on this planet. I don't even know if I'd be in jail. I'm not trying to glamorize what I could have been. I'm glad I'm not that. But I can tell you that people are just waiting for the salt of the saints. So, here's what I was thinking. I was going to do it last night, but I didn't have my bowl. This is my koa bowl. This is what I use in ceremonies when it's required. This is my bowl. This is salt from Kauai. This is water from the Big Island. And tea leaf from my backyard. And if you are okay with a little bit of salt and a little bit of water, and you want to be a saint in the city, you may not be feeling too saintly, but you want to receive this call that God's called us to be, it's optional. If you want to, and if you don't want to, you don't have to. But Jesus told us that we are salt of the earth. He told us our identity. This is who you are. You are the salt of the earth. So if you want some, if I don't want to sprinkle, but it's hard not to hit anybody. It's just water, but it's holy. It's anointed by the Spirit of God. And I think all creation waits for the sons of God to be revealed. I forget the address of the scripture. Left hand turn, second right, end of the cul-de-sac. That's where that scripture is. I don't have the exact address. But think about this for a moment. Would you stand if that's what you're feeling? If you're standing, would you just stand? This might not hit everybody, but Father, I just pray in the name of Jesus that you would anoint us with the power and the presence of God. And Father, that this water is more than just water. It is anointed by God to do what you called us to do, to be the saints where we are, to be the saints in the city. And Father, that by your stripes that we are healed, and by the calling of God, and by your destiny, Father, that you've called us to do your work, to not to be trampled on, but to be seasoned and flavored wherever we go, to be the preservative over this world, to protect what is good, and to promote what is righteous and right in your sight. So, Father, we bless you and we love you. We give you all the praise, all the glory, and all the honor in the name of Jesus. And everybody said, amen. God bless you, brother. God bless you. Awesome.
18: Hey everybody, this is Mike. Thank you so much for listening in. If you felt God tugging on your heart while you were listening to this, I want to lead you in a prayer of surrender that gives your life to Jesus. It's the same prayer that I prayed when I was 21 years old and walked into a church for the very first time in a very long time when I gave my life to the Lord. It's the same prayer that I lead people in every single weekend at our church. Hundreds, if not thousands, every single year pray this prayer to surrender their life to God. And if you want to surrender your life to Jesus today, if you want to make a change, if you want Him to come into your heart, change you from the inside out, do a work in you that only He can do, that you've tried before, that you can't do it on your own, that if you want to give Him your life, and if you want to make Him your Savior and your Lord, then I want to lead you in this prayer. So if that's you, I just want you to hitchhike off of my voice and repeat these prayers and receive it into your heart. And He's going to come into your life and change you from the inside out and make you different from this moment on. So He's not going to make everything perfect for you, but He's going to walk you through every valley and every summit of your life, because He's the God of the hills and the valleys. So if that's you today, I want you to repeat this prayer after me to surrender your life to Jesus. Say, dear Jesus, today I give you my life. Thank you for dying on the cross and shedding your blood that washes my sins as white as snow. I also thank you that when I die, I'll be in your presence for all eternity. But while I'm here, be my strength for today and my hope for tomorrow, my ever-present help in my time of need. You're my God, and I'm your child. The old is past, the new has begun. I'm a new creation in Christ Jesus, created to serve you and to bring you glory. Thank you for what you've done. When I read the Bible, may it come alive. May your Holy Spirit speak to me. When I spend time in prayer, may I sense your presence and even hear your voice. Thank you for loving me just as I am. Thank you for my new life. In Jesus' name I pray. Amen. Well, congratulations. If you prayed that prayer, let me tell you what just happened. Number one, you've been forgiven of all of your sins, everything that you've ever done. Secondly, he's prepared a place for you in heaven that when you die, your last breath on earth will be your first breath in heaven, and you'll be with him for all eternity. But he has a plan, a purpose, a calling, and a destiny for your life, something greater than you ever expected could ever happen to you if you keep walking with him. So don't pull back. Just keep walking forward. Don't let the devil distract you. Don't let life distract you. Receive the words that God gave you and keep on walking with him, and your life will never be the same. But you got to do something. He does all the work, but there's something that you have to do as well. So what's next? If you're already connected in a church here on Oahu, then man, get into that church like never before. Serve, belong, grow. That's what you got to do. But if you're connected to a church, let them know that you gave your life to God, whatever church that is. Doesn't have to be Inspire. A lot of great churches, all kinds of sizes. That's perfect for you in the state of Hawaii. Secondly, you got to get yourself on a Bible. I like paper Bibles, but you also got to download the Bible app. Go to YouVersion.com, download the YouVersion Bible. My wife has an app on that. You know, she's got a devotion called Perfectly You. I've got one called the Pound for Pound Principle. Pick anyone. Just get consistent with the Word of God. Spend time in prayer. Tell your pastor you gave your life to Jesus. Or if you don't even go to a church, find one. If you need one, come to Inspire. If you got one closer to you, go there. I don't care where you go. Just go somewhere. Get rooted and grounded in the Word of God, a Bible-preaching, Holy Spirit-believing kind of church. May the Lord bless you. God bless you. Thank you.
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1: From the Mon Lama Media News Center, I'm Chaz Ontai. U.S. Senator Mazie Hirono is joining several other lawmakers to introduce a bill that aims to make college more affordable. The Pell Grant Preservation and Expansion Act of 2026 would almost double the maximum Pell Grant award to $15,000 over 6 years. It would also expand qualifications and protect the program from budget shortfalls and eligibility changes. And Hawaii Island's last independent community drugstore has shut down in North Kohala. The Kamehameha Pharmacy in Kapa'au closed last Thursday after serving the community for decades. The closure now leaves thousands of people without a hometown drugstore. Healthcare workers say the nearest pharmacy is now almost an hour away for some residents. 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Partly sunny for the remainder of today, highs in the upper 80s.
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23: 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And we just happen to be the 21st century edition. And I don't know that we can match the courage and the faithfulness and the boldness of those who have preceded us, but I know we can get caught trying. The purpose is to serve the Lord. And that has not very often been a popular position. Some of us have lived lives where there was some celebration of that. But that season, I believe, has slipped past us.
22: 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We'll be back to the message in just a moment. But first, we want to tell you about Pastor Alan's new book. 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That's 855-577-2255. We're so glad you're here to listen. Today's program is part one of Pastor Alan's message called When Kingdoms Collide, The Tipping Point. 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
23: We are watching a conflict, a spiritual conflict. I don't believe it's primarily political or ideological or about nation states. I believe there are two worldviews, two spiritual kingdoms that we see colliding in the earth. I'm not suggesting that they have equal power, but I'm suggesting that there is enough, that there is a conflict that's visible. And you don't need a great deal of discernment to know that. I'm of the opinion we've approached a tipping point. I do not believe the status quo is sustainable. I don't believe the things that have shaped our lives in previous years are going to extend into the future in the same way. I believe there is tremendous change afoot. And I don't mean from the previous, this most recent election cycle. This has been taking place for a while. So I'll bring you back to the little paradigm that we've been talking about here for a season now, to watch, to listen, to think, and to act. You have to pay attention. I don't think it's wise or prudent or helpful to spend hours a day consuming the news. Typically, it's about a 10-minute information cycle that's repeated ad nauseum. So take 10 or 15 minutes a day from whichever source you prefer and kind of take a look at what's happening in the world. Listen to what's being said. See if it makes sense, if the logic of it holds together. Try to understand the perspectives that are being presented. Think about it. You know, there's a great temptation. I meet people all the time, so I just don't watch the news anymore. Well, tell me how it feels to have your head buried in the sand. I don't always enjoy the news. I don't always enjoy the information. I don't always agree with the presentations, but it helps us to be aware of what's happening. Think about it, and then be prepared to do something with it. Not out of anger or belligerence. I'm not talking about that. But it needs to inform your response to our world. Not just what you wish the world would be or how you wish the world would be. The Church of Jesus Christ, as I understand it, is the most powerful force for change of the human being that's ever been released in the history of humanity. And it's not because of us. It's because of the redemptive work of our Lord and Savior. Jesus orchestrated something on that Roman cross outside the city of Jerusalem 2 millennia ago that changed the destiny of every human being. And that's the message we have for our generation. Every generation has to make a choice. So when kingdoms collide and the tipping point, see, I think we are very much in the midst of a great upheaval and a realignment. I don't imagine that I understand the outcome yet. I don't think it's clear. I think the determining factor will be the people of God and the choices we make. There's a great deal of biblical precedent for that. I'm not avoiding declarations. I have preferences. I know what I would like to happen, but I don't yet know what we will do as a people. And I don't simply mean our congregation by any means. I believe the greatest changes are still before us. I think what we've seen to this point is just a small sample of what we will see in the years ahead of us. Again, it didn't begin with this election cycle. It's been percolating for quite a while. What I can tell you is the principles which have brought us security and security to our lives and our routines and our habits, they have succumbed to decay. It's been caused by our neglect. No need in pointing fingers at previous generations. There's too much of that. We want to be angry at people who lived 150 years ago. We better deal with the reality of our world. Institutions that we've relied upon for foundational security have faltered. If you're willing to look, it's abundantly clear that they have not been upholding the truth. They have been formulating lies to manipulate and control, and we see the outcomes on a daily basis. And those few who stepped forward into the public square to challenge the status quo and suggest that the emperor truly has no clothes, we've all witnessed them to be subjected to withering assaults. To those who were watching from the shadows or the sidelines or just a bit disoriented, the message becomes pretty clear. Don't challenge the narrative or you may forfeit your place at the trough of ill-gotten opportunity. I believe the church has an assignment. And I don't really believe it's all that confusing. I think our ignorance is either willful or feigned. I think we have to recognize the conflict, return to the values of our Bibles, have the courage to choose the truth, to be advocates for Jesus of Nazareth, reject the invitations to accommodate evil, they are many, and to give yourself to serving the Lord. If we will do that, I believe our children may know freedom. I'm encouraged, greatly encouraged. It's a more hopeful season than I have seen in a long time. There's an emerging church, slightly different forms. The voices are coming from unexpected places, but they're filled with the power of God, standing on the truth of God's word, empowered by his spirit, with a boldness that is birthed from gratitude at what God has done for us. I want to be a part of that. Amen. If God is moving in the earth, I want to move with him. Amen. I don't want to stand on the sidelines. I want to start in Matthew 13 with a verse of scripture. Jesus is speaking, and he's talking about the value we attach to the things in our lives. It's a valuation of assets. We've just had a pretty high-profile court trial about valuation of assets. Jesus said, "The kingdom of heaven is like treasure hidden in a field. When a man found it, he hid it again. And then in his joy went and sold all he had and bought that field. Again, the kingdom of heaven is like a merchant looking for fine pearls. And when he found one of great value, he went away, sold everything he had, and he bought it." It's a very direct message. It isn't complicated. Jesus is simply saying there's an unparalleled value in the kingdom of heaven and the truth that extend from that. There's nothing that can be compared to the value of that. And no matter what you have or achieved, what talent you possess, what awards or accolades you may have received, they should all be secondary. They should all be yielded to the opportunity to secure your position, place, and opportunity in the kingdom of heaven. Amen. Nothing is more significant than your standing in the kingdom of heaven. I want to say it again. I don't want you to miss it. It's not just rhetoric for church. I know we're in church and it's a weekend and you're supposed to go to church on the weekend. So, Jesus, that's the answer for everything, right? And sometimes we get kind of locked into those narrow lanes. But I'm talking about in where you really live the rest of the time when you're not in a worship service or watching one. and you think about how you value yourself and your circumstance, there is nothing in our lives more significant than our standing in the kingdom of God. There's no opportunity, there's no resource, there's no reward. There is nothing that you would want to trade for your status in the kingdom of God. Amen. Not the approval of anyone. In fact, I would risk the disapproval of anyone in order to have the honor of being identified with Jesus of Nazareth. Amen. And I think in the church, we put so many things in front of that. The congregation we prefer, the denomination we prefer, the translation we prefer, the way we look, the accent with which we speak, the nation from which we come, all sorts of stuff. Who cares, folks? None of those things will stand the test of time. They will slip into the past and be forgotten. Your status in the kingdom is what matters. Now, I want to take a minute because of the turmoil and the confusion and the conflicting messaging and the polarization and all the stuff. And if you're not aware it's happening, set the alarm. Because I promise you, it's happening. And the shadows have gotten filled. They're crowded now, people standing in the shadows because they're afraid of the light and they don't want to stand out there in the arena floor. And there's all sorts of competing. Some will say, you know, it's prophetic. It's the end of the age and the world is coming to an end and Jesus is coming back. So go hide under a rock and when you hear the trumpet, you'll be golden. On the way I read the story is when the Lord comes back, he wants to find you busy about his business. I'm not against preparation, but I don't think the prophetic approach to this, as far as how you invest energy and time, is the best idea. I think we want to engage. I think we need to understand that there has been pressure upon the kingdom message from the time it began. And we just happen to be the 21st century edition. And I don't know that we can match the courage and the faithfulness and the boldness of those who have preceded us, but I know we can get caught trying. And so I want to invite you to imagining this differently. Your faith should not be defined by the frequency with which you attend church, or having checked the boxes on a prayer of salvation and a baptism experience and 6 times volunteering. Now, I believe all of those things have merit and value. I've helped lots of people check boxes, but the purpose is to serve the Lord. And that has not very often been a popular position. Some of us have lived lives where there was some celebration of that. But that season, I believe, has slipped past us.
22: We'll be right back. But first, a word from Pastor Allen about his new book,

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5: 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Now, let's get back to Pastor Alan as he wraps up part one of his message called When Kingdoms Collide, The Tipping Point. 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
6: So I want to go back to the book of Acts. Acts is the story of Jesus' best friends after he went back to heaven. Some will remember in Acts chapter 1, Jesus ascended. He went back to heaven. Acts chapter 2 was the promise fulfilled, the day of Pentecost. The Holy Spirit poured out. Acts chapter 3, there's a miracle in Jerusalem. A man is healed and the whole city is stirred. And the disciples now are pushed back into the arena. By Acts chapter 4, the pressure is building. And we're going to start with Acts chapter 5. It says, the apostles performed many miraculous signs and wonders among the people. Now, you need to know before we read any further, at this point, the apostles are already suspects. Their leader has been crucified, tortured to death in public as a criminal of Rome and hated by the religious aristocracy in Jerusalem. And the mob from the city of Jerusalem shouted at the top of their lungs, crucify him. It is not a cool time to be a Jesus kind of person. So the apostles, when we step into this narrative, they're already fugitives. They're already suspect. People step away from them. They're no longer invited to the cool parties. It's not chic to hang with them. They perform many miraculous signs and wonders among the people. And all the believers used to meet together in Solomon's colonnade. It's dangerous stuff to go into a public place. Solomon's colonnade is a part of the public temple. No one else dared join them, even though they were highly regarded by the people. Nevertheless, more and more men and women believed in the Lord and were added to their number. You know, the church should grow under the stress of resistance. I think there's a direct correlation to the enthusiasm the believers have to the expansion of the message. We're going to have to get over protecting our notion of personal salvation and become advocates for Jesus again. Verse 15, as a result, people brought the sick into the streets and laid them on beds and mats so that at least Peter's shadow might fall on some of them as he passed by. Wow. Too much change was happening. Can't get an appointment with Pete anymore. Told him I wanted prayer and they said, well, just stand in the street. Maybe he'll walk past. Think anybody got offended? I promise. Crowds gathered also from the towns around Jerusalem, bringing their sick and those tormented by evil spirits, and all of them were healed. Something's happening. Then the high priest and all his associates, and this is the group that orchestrated Jesus' arrest. They delivered him over to the Roman governor asking for an execution, who were members of the party of the Sadducees. They were filled with jealousy. Now remember what's happening. People are being healed. People who are tormented by unclean spirits are being set free. And the people in charge of the religious convocations are offended by this. That doesn't seem right. We wouldn't have anybody in a national cathedral be offended. Oh, I'm sorry. They're filled with jealousy, so they arrested the apostles and put them in the public jail. But during the night, an angel of the Lord opened the doors of the jail and brought them out. Go stand in the temple courts, he said, and tell the people the full message of this new life. And just so you get that, I mean, it's easy to read, but they're arrested because of their message and put in jail. And when their boss was arrested not too long ago, he ended up on a cross. And now they've been arrested and put in a jail. Same people orchestrating all of this. They were there when they came to get

0: Jesus in the Garden of Gethsemane. It's a trigger point. And an angel comes and opens the cell doors and says, go finish your sermon. Now, in case you missed the application, the angels want me to finish my sermons. That's the lesson of the day, if you don't hear anything else. I'm kidding. No messages, please. Go finish. You know, you could be a little intimidated and think, well, you know, maybe we were just a little too strong. Maybe we should talk more about the history of our story. So they go back to the temple, back to a public place to pick up the message. At daybreak, they entered the temple courts, and as they had been told, and began to teach the people. When the high priest and associates arrived, they called together the Sanhedrin, the full assembly of the elders, and sent to the jail for the apostles. Now, there's going to be quite the confusion because there's nobody in the jail. But I want to pause here just a moment. Because when I read that, it seems very different from the experience I have had. I've spent my adult life in and around the church. I'm grateful for that. I'm thankful for the church. I was given an invitation from the Lord, and it's been the greatest delight of my life. But the church that I have been a part of, and I don't mean this congregation, I mean the season of the church in which I have lived, is very different than that. The expressions of church that most of us have known has become so timid, so withdrawn, that there is very little present that would cause the unbelievers to be jealous of us. I mean, it says that what caused them to be arrested was the jealousy of their peers. So I would submit to you that our faith is intended to be so living, so vital, so robust, that it causes people to be jealous. Amen. That our goal is not to be so bland, so innocuous, so passive, that we stir no emotion. That seems to have been the objective. Don't live too large. Don't be too bold. Somebody might say something. There's been no real demonstrations of power or authority, little courageous leadership. In fact, if you just ask for an analysis, my most honest answer was, I think we've been afraid of any kind of success. What would others say? So we've remained firmly entrenched in mediocrity, pleased with it. We don't want to build soaring cathedrals any longer. Those remind us of another time. It's not a good use of resources. We have all sorts of language and excuses. Bland and colorless, inert, ineffective, careful, because Jesus said when the salt loses its saltiness, there's only one legitimate destination, and that's the trash heap. I would submit to you that we should reflect the authority of God. So I want to take a moment, and I'm going to try not to get stuck here, but I may, and if I do, we'll do the rest of this, I promise. See, I believe we have to have a heart to take to be a Christ follower means that you have decided, I suppose initially, that Jesus is the Son of God, which means you have to accept the biblical narrative that he was born of a virgin, that he grew to adulthood, that he died on a Roman cross, that he was raised to life again bodily, and that you believe that he took the punishment that was due, all of my ungodliness and rebellion and yours too, so that we might have all of the blessings that were due his perfect obedience. That's the essence of the transaction that makes it possible for you and I to enter the kingdom of God. So we acknowledge that we're a sinner, that we can't work our way into the kingdom. We can't earn it. We can't be good enough. None of us are good enough, folks. We clean up for church for a few minutes, but it takes such effort. There are very few weekends we can all get out of the parking lot without some real leaking. And if you do, your kids are over there in the preschool area telling on you right now. But we receive Jesus is Lord of our lives and the forgiveness that is attached to that. And we're given this entree into the kingdom of God. There's no way to describe the mirror. That's the greatest miracle that will ever touch a human being. You change kingdoms. Your eternal destiny changes. You're an eternal being. Your body wears out, I promise. But your spirit is eternal. And because of that redemptive work of Jesus, You become a part of his eternal kingdom. And when he comes back to the earth, you get a new body. 2.0, and it's a significant upgrade. It's already been beta tested. And the church is given this assignment throughout Scripture. We're going to do a session on the disruption of obedience, but we've been given this assignment to take that message into the world. Because there are desperate people with no awareness, no inkling of what I just described to you, trying to figure out how to make this work and how to survive and overcome the expressions of evil. They don't understand there's kingdoms in conflict. It's maddening, frustrating, crushing. And we can't afford to be quiet. So we've talked a long time around here around this little notion about let's pray. How many of you have had a let's pray moment with somebody else? I want to take that just a little bit further. I've invited you to a very simple one-sentence prayer that you can make a part of almost any daily activity or conversation. You can take it to work or to the ball fields. But I want to suggest we have to begin to invite God's power into the midst of the arenas where we live. Let's decide we will not yield to the excuses. I don't know enough. I don't feel confident. I don't feel particularly powerful. What if they ask me a question I can't answer? What if I pray and nothing happens? I'll tell you something that's scarier. What if you pray and something does happen? That'll really make you anxious. You see, if you'll think of prayer as an invitation to the Lord, God, we need your help. You can help however. If you want to help by an adjustment of my diet, if you want to help by a doctor with compassion, if you want to help supernaturally, God, we need your help. Amen. It's not a repudiation of science. Look, science is not God. Science is a method. It's a way to learn, to observe our world, to catalog what we learn, and then to build upon it. If the Lord tarries 100 years from now, the third graders will laugh at our most brilliant scientist. I promise.
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3: Our good news, that accident on the H1 westbound near Keamoku has been cleared and traffic is recovering. You can still expect slow traffic, though, after the Kapi'olani exit. The H1 eastbound is still bumper to bumper from the backups at the Middle Street merge to the Ward Avenue on-ramp. No incidents going east or windward. Going west from town, the slow traffic starts at Halawa but improves after the Ka'amilo overpass. On the leeward coast, got another accident reported on Farrington at Kahau Street in Nanaku.
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16: 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We're glad you joined us today for the study in God's Living Word.

0: What happened after the gospel accounts of Jesus' life, ministry, death, and resurrection? Did he leave his church to fend for themselves, or did he fulfill his promise to be with them even to the end of the age? The book of Acts is a history of the early church and how the Holy Spirit continued to spread the good news of the risen Christ through the body of Christ. Pastor Daryl Skinner of Calvary Chapel Pearl Harbor presents a study in the book of Acts, next on A Chosen Generation.
1: I'd like for us to cover today Acts chapter 23 and chapter 24. I've entitled our message, The Resurrection on Trial. Go to verse 25. So Lysias the commander, he wrote a letter in the following manner to Governor Felix. He says, Claudius Lysias, and the most excellent Governor Felix, greetings. This man was seized by the Jews and was about to be killed by them. Coming with the troops, I rescued him, having learned that he was a Roman. And when I wanted to know the reason they accused him, I brought him before their council. I found out that he was accused concerning questions of their law, but had nothing charged against him deserving of death or chains. And when it was told me that the Jews lay in wait for the man, I sent him immediately to you and also commanded his accusers to state before you the charges against him. Farewell. Brief, succinct letter. Then the soldiers, as they were commanded, took Paul and brought him by night to Antipatris. The next day they left the horsemen to go on with him and return to the barracks. When they came to Caesarea and had delivered the letter to the governor, they also presented Paul to him. And when the governor had read it, he asked what province Paul was from. And when he understood that he was from Cilicia, he said, I will hear you when your accusers also have come. And he commanded him to be kept in Herod's praetorium. A praetorium has the praetorian guards. The praetorian guards are an elite special force guard of the Roman government who will protect Roman governors, Roman kings, and Caesar himself. So here Paul is placed in the praetorium, so he's well protected, right? But you see the hand of God through this? Now, does Paul know any of this is going to happen? Not a clue. He just knows Jesus said, Paul, take courage. I'm going to take you from here to Rome. But he doesn't know all the ins and outs of the whole process of getting there. But he does know this. Trust in the Lord with all your heart, lean not to your own understanding. All your ways acknowledge him, and he shall direct your path, your steps. Amen. Let's go to chapter 24. Chapter 24. We find ourselves in chapter 24. The trial continues, but now it's going to be before the governor, Felix. Now, after 5 days, Ananias, the high priest, the corrupt high priest, came down with the elders and a certain orator named Tertullus. These gave evidence to the governor against Paul. Tertullus, his name means triple-hardened. So he must be like a hardcore prosecutor, I don't know. But he's not just single-hardened, he's not double-hardened. This guy is triple-hardened, okay? He's a tough prosecutor. He's going to come against Paul with this quote-unquote evidence. Probably think it's a shoo-in, this guy's done. When he was called upon, Tertullus began his accusation, saying, seeing that through you we enjoy great peace and prosperity, that is through Felix, we enjoy great peace and prosperity is being brought to this nation by your foresight. We accept it always and in all places, most noble Felix, with all thankfulness. So he's kind of buttering them up, so to speak. Nevertheless, not to be tedious to you any further, I beg you to hear by your courtesy a few words from us. For we have found this man, Paul, a plague, a creator of dissension among all the Jews throughout the world, and a ringleader of the sect of the Nazarenes. He even tried to profane the temple, and we seized him and wanted to judge him according to our law. But the commander Lysias came by and with great violence took him out of our hands, commanding his accusers to come to you. By examining him yourself, you may ascertain all these things of which we accuse him. And the Jews also assented, maintaining that these things were so. Number one, Lysias is not there, so you can't say, I didn't violently take him from anybody. I just got him out of the way. They're trying to beat him. They're beating him up. But since he's not there, they're making it a bigger thing. And it's not a wise move, but that's what they're saying. You know, I was thinking about this. I was reading about these false accusations against Paul. Paul didn't cause any problems in Jerusalem. There was nothing. He's going to give his defense here in a moment. But I also thought about Donald Trump. I've never seen a president go through so many false accusations, so many, an impeachment thing, a Russia thing. And it was literally a coup as he was being elected as president to get him out of office. And the guy's still standing and still fighting. Keep him in your prayers. He's very pro-life. There's a war going on, my friends, between Moloch and God, not Donald Trump. You say, Moloch? Who's Moloch? You know, he's the demon of which the Jews back in the Old Testament and other nations would bring their babies to be sacrificed on the altar for their own personal prosperity and good fortunes. And we have the same thing going on today through abortion. Now listen, we're not here to condemn anybody. We have our own pro-life center. We do all kinds of women's counseling. We want ladies to know that they are forgiven. They made a mistake. They didn't know what they were doing. They were deceived. And we're here to teach them about God's love and forgiveness. And then their lives will be turned around to share with others so they don't make the same mistakes that they made. Amen? And the same thing with the men that promoted the abortion. Amen? So it's not just a woman. It's two involved. We have to right the wrongs. Amen? First president that went to the pro-life rally in Washington, D.C. and gave a speech. Can you believe that? Since 1973? But there's a spiritual war going on for our nation. You all know this, and we need to be in prayer. We find ourselves next in verse 10. Paul gives his defense. Now it's his opportunity to give his defense before Governor Felix. Listen to what he says. Then Paul, after the governor had nodded to him to speak, answered, "Inasmuch as I know that you have been for many years a judge of this nation, I do the more cheerfully answer for myself." I don't need an attorney. I'll just answer for myself. "Because you may ascertain..." Notice Paul uses the same words that the guy Tertullus used. Well, it says we have ascertained. So Paul says, "Because you may ascertain that it is no more than 12 days since I went up to Jerusalem to worship. And they neither found me in the temple disputing with anyone, nor inciting the crowd, either in the synagogues or in the city. Nor can they prove the things of which they now accuse me. But this I confess to you, that according to the way..." That's what the Christians were called back then, the way, because Jesus is the way, the truth, and the life. He's the way to be born again. He's the way to have your sins forgiven. He's the way to go to heaven. Amen. "But this I confess to you, that according to the way, which they call a sect, so I worship the God of my fathers, believing all things which are written in the law and in the prophets. I have hope in God, which they themselves also accept, that there will be a resurrection of the dead, both of the just and the..." What's he say? "Unjust." Everyone's going to have to report after death. The just, believers in Jesus Christ, believers in God, coming to Jesus for salvation, will go to heaven. Sins forgiven. Amen. The unjust, their judgment is now due. Jesus referred to it as the condemnation that will come. "This being so, I myself always strive to have a conscience without offense towards God and men. Now, after many years, I came to bring alms and offerings to my nation, in the midst of which some Jews from Asia found me purified in the temple, neither with a mob nor with tumult. thou to have been here before you to object if they had anything against me. Or else let those who are here themselves say, if they found any wrongdoing in me while I stood before the council. Unless it is for this one statement which I cried out standing among them. Concerning the resurrection of the dead, I am being judged by you this day. The resurrection of the dead, I am being judged. Jesus rose from the grave. Jesus rose from the grave on the third day, just as he promised, just as the scriptures foretold. Jesus walked the earth for another 40 days, was seen by over 500 witnesses. Jesus is the resurrection and the life. Amen. Then Paul says, or else let those who are here themselves saying if they're in wrongdoing, it says, unless it is for this one statement which I cry out, standing among them concerning the resurrection of the dead, I am being judged by you this day. But when Felix heard these things, having more accurate knowledge of the way, he adjourned the proceedings and said, when Lysias the commander comes down, I will make a decision on your case. So he commanded the centurion to keep Paul, to let him have liberty, and told him not to forbid any of his friends to provide for or visit him. So Felix is hearing this. He's starting to get this feeling. Something's fishy here. Something's not lining up. Something's corrupt. What's going on here? They want this guy put out of business for their own, because of their own anger and jealousy and envy and hatred of what he believes. You're persecuted for your belief. We want to pray in the name of Jesus. No, you can't. You can't do that in school. Wait, this is America, isn't it? No. This is the USSA, the United Socialist States of America. You can't pray. What's wrong with you? See, atheists rule. They have their freedom, but you can't pray to your God. They can declare anything they want, but you can't pray to your God. What's going on here? You see, we have to wake up to the reality of where our nation is. Why are we here in this place? Why are we here, not this place, but I mean in this state of being in the United States of America? How have we arrived here? Because we've relinquished it to the heathen, to the socialist, to the communist, to the atheist. They've been evangelizing for a long time. They've been discipling in public schools from the wee little ones all the way up through high school into the universities. They've been discipling and evangelizing for years for people not to believe in God. Do you think Christians are a bunch of bigots? They're hate mongers. They're right wing radicals. Guns and Bibles. We believe in God. We love God. So what do we do? What do we do with this mess? Well, it's the last days. Let's just sit here and wait for the rapture. That's it. We'll just wait for the rapture. No way, man. We fight the good fight of faith. Amen. We don't give up. We don't throw in the towel. We never quit. Jesus never quit. He went to the cross. He took the beatings. He took the pummelings. He took the nails. He took the crown of thorns. And he was there to save people. We're to do the same thing. We're to be preachers of righteousness. Paul said, those that are righteous will be persecuted for righteousness' sake. Jesus said, you'll be persecuted for my name's sake. But by golly, we've got to preach. We've got to teach. We've got to pray in the name of Jesus Christ. Amen. You see, my friends, too many Christians throughout the years have sat back and just been waiting on the Lord. Instead of doing what God has called us to do. To engage in the public arena. To be light in the public arena. To be salt in the public arena. To engage ourselves in every area of life. And our founding fathers for this nation gave us that First Amendment. Where we have the freedom of religion. The free exercise thereof. And we must maintain it. If we don't, they'll take it from us. And they've already done it. But it's ours. God gave it to us. God gave it to the founding fathers so that we would keep it and we would proclaim it, because people are to be saved and they hear the gospel of our Lord Jesus Christ. Amen. Here and across the world. This is our calling. This is what we believe. Paul doesn't stop. He just doesn't stop, does he? Because he knows he's to take courage. We're down to verse 24. Yes. And after some days, when Felix came with his wife Drusilla, who is Jewish, he sent for Paul and heard him concerning the faith in Christ. His wife is Jewish. She understands the law and the prophets. I'm sure Felix went home and told his wife, hey, this guy Paul, he knows the law and the prophets. She's Jewish. I want to hear him too. I want to hear what he has to say. Come, let's go reason with him. Let's go talk to him. Let's go interview him. Let's find out what he's all about. So Paul's reasoned with him concerning faith in Christ. Now as he reasoned about righteousness, Paul reasons with him about righteousness, about self-control, and the judgment to come. Felix was afraid and answered, go away for now. When I have a convenient time, I will call for you. Wait a minute, why are you afraid? Why are you afraid? Why don't you come to faith in Christ? Oh, Paul talks about having faith in Christ, and then he talks about righteousness. Then he talks about self-control. Ooh, oh, wait a minute, Paul. What are you doing? You're actually starting to talk to him about his sins. You're talking to him about, what's he say? Self-control and what? The judgment to come. You're talking to him about hell. You're talking about God's judgment. You see, my friends, we witness about the love of God, the grace of God, the mercies of God, the forgiveness of God, the greatness of our God, Lord Jesus Christ, our Savior. But we also must conclude it with, if you don't come to Christ, dear friend, you're going to hell. You're going to hell. Why is this listed for us in the book of Acts? Because God is teaching us how to witness, how to reason. Come, let us reason together. Though your sins be as scarlet, God says, I'll make you as white as snow. God wants us to contend for the faith. He wants us to be courageous Christians in our faith, sharing with people. Don't just yell at them and say you're going to hell. Why should I become a Christian? Because God will forgive you all your sins. God will give you a brand new life. You'll be born again of the Holy Spirit. God has a plan for your life. God wants to take you to heaven. God wants to love you. Your Creator God wants to do a work in and through your life. Amen. But if you don't want Him, I have to warn you, there's going to be judgment. There's going to be judgment. What is this guy Felix all about? Let me quickly tell you. Nelson's Bible Dictionary gives us information on Felix. Felix, a Roman procurator or governor of Judea. He was an unscrupulous ruler. In addition to having three wives, he considered himself capable of committing any crime and avoiding punishment because of his influence with the courts. The corrupt courts would side with him. Because of Felix's tyranny, a group of Jewish revolutionaries known as the Sicarii, or assassins, flourished. Retaliation against the Sicarii by the Roman government eventually led to the downfall and destruction of Jerusalem. That's 70 AD, which we talked about earlier. So Paul deals with him with several indictments as a prosecutor. Paul prosecutes Felix and his wife in regards to faith in Christ. You know, Jesus said, he who believes in me has everlasting life. Everlasting life, that's good news. Jesus also said, he who believes in me, as the scripture has said, out of his heart will flow rivers of living water. He'll give you a clean life, amen? Jesus also said in John 11, he said, I am the resurrection and the life. He who believes in me, though he may die, he shall live. Whoever lives and believes in me shall never die. Do you believe this? Jesus also said, I am the light of the world, that whoever believes in me should not abide in darkness. God will guide your life all the way to heaven. Jesus also said in John 14, most assuredly I say to you, he who believes in me, the works that I do, he will do also, and greater works than these he will do, because I go to my Father. Whatever you ask in my name, that I will do, that the Father may be glorified in the Son. If you ask anything in my name, I will do it. When you become a Christian, God will answer your prayers. Amen. Praise the Lord. The second indictment was righteousness. Are you righteous? Felix, obviously not. You're unscrupulous. You're corrupt. You got three wives, or gone through three wives. I'm not sure which. The Bible declares that, for there is no difference, for all have sinned and fall short of the glory of God. We're all sinners. We've all fallen short. There's none righteous, no, not one. Sometimes people think, well, I'm a good person. Why shouldn't I go to heaven? Well, don't compare yourself to your fellow sinful man. Compare yourself to a holy and righteous God. Are you as holy and righteous as God? Are you perfect? Of course not. Then how are you going to get into a perfect and holy heaven? I can't then. Exactly. That's why God sent His Son, Emmanuel, God in the flesh, to die on the cross for your sins. So He'll give you His righteousness. He'll take your sins in judgment. You'll be saved. Third indictment regarding self-control. Hey, Felix, guess what, man? You're a sinner. Drusilla, you're a sinner. The Bible says, do you not know that the unrighteous will not inherit the kingdom of God? Do not be deceived. Neither fornicators, nor idolaters, nor adulterers, nor homosexuals, nor sodomites, nor thieves, nor covetous, nor drunkards, nor revelers, nor extortioners will inherit the kingdom of God. You're not going to heaven, you're going to hell. Paul wrote that. I'm sure he shared that with him. This is your life. You lack self-control. Look at you. He also wrote in Galatians 5, he says, now the works of the flesh are evident, which are adultery, fornication, uncleanness, lewdness, idolatry, sorcery, hatred, contentions, jealousies, outbursts of wrath, selfish ambitions, dissensions, heresies, envies, murders, drunkenness, revelries, and the like, of which I tell you before, and just as I told you in time past, those who practice such things will not inherit the kingdom of God. If that's your lifestyle, you're headed to hell. I suggest you repent of your sins, get right with God, let Him change your life, stop living for sin, start living for God, according to the goodness of God. And then finally, Paul brought the fourth indictment against Felix and Drusilla. It's indictment number four, which is judgment is coming. Our Lord Jesus Christ said, then He will also say to those on the left hand, depart from me, you cursed, into the everlasting fire prepared for the devil and his angels. All non-believers, all who reject Jesus Christ, will ultimately be cast into an everlasting fire. It never ends. Jude wrote in Jude verses 5 and 7, he says, but I want to remind you, though you once knew this, that the Lord, having saved the people out of the land of Egypt, afterward destroyed those who did not believe, and the angels who did not keep their proper domain but left their own abode. He has reserved in everlasting chains under darkness for the judgment of the great day, as Sodom and Gomorrah and the cities around them in similar manner to these, having given themselves over to sexual immorality and gone after strange flesh, men with men, women with women, are set forth in His example, suffering the vengeance of eternal fire. God doesn't want a homosexual to go to hell. He wants a homosexual to repent of their sins and follow God's ways for relationships. A man is to marry a woman. A woman is to marry a man. In verse 26, meanwhile, Felix also hoped that money would be given him by Paul, that he might release him. Therefore, he sent for him more often and conversed with him. Felix kept Paul in suspense about his judgment because he hoped Paul would give him a bribe. He sent for Paul on several occasions, but his hopes for a bribe were unfulfilled, and he kept Paul a prisoner for 2 years. For 2 years. But after 2 years, Porcius Festus succeeded Felix. It's time for a new governor. Succeeded Felix, and Felix, wanting to do the Jews a favor, left Paul bound. Could have let him go. He knew there was no evidence for him to be convicted, but now he's left to Porcius Felix. You know what that name means? Swinish Festival. Porcius Porker. Porcius Festus. Festival. He is a swinish festival. So Paul now is going to have to go to court between amongst someone who's very unkosher. It's not good. It's not good. But life will move on for Paul. We'll continue on the journeys of Paul here. But I want you to walk away with this. Be of good courage. Be of good courage. Our Lord has overcome the world, and so will we.

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0: 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If you would like more information about Reach, you can call 808-678-3994 or visit the Calvary Chapel Pearl Harbor website and click on the events link to register online. 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
2: The drive over to the windward side is good on all three highways, but there's a new accident on the coast. It's on Kamehameha Highway near Tang Store in the Waiahole area. Traffic is backed up several miles already in both directions. The trip east from town is good to Hawaii Kai. The heavy town traffic lets up at Punahou. Going west, the usual slowdowns. The driving time from the Pali downtown to the H1-H2 split, 29 minutes if you take the H1, 31 if you take the model.
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6: She came and began to bow down and said, "Lord, you've got to help me." 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I looked at that and I thought, this woman was living like her life depended on it. 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
6: Today I want to talk about if we brought life to the irreducibles of three major things, your faith, your family, and your ministry. I want to talk about how to live like your life depended on it in those three areas. Now, a lot of times we throw our lives away in other areas and we forget about the three most important core of our being, our faith, which is our relationship with Christ vertically. It's who you are when no one is around that you're trying to impress. It's who you are when no one's looking. Your faith. And then your family or those in closest proximity to you that you have relationship with. And if you think about our lives, if you reduce it to about 50 people, those are the people, there's about 50. That's the ones that you live most daily with. Or you have acquaintances with others, but it's usually about 50 people, your family, your classmates, etc., people at work. That's about what your life is, span of care or reach of your life. So your faith, your family, and then your ministry. The ministry is what emanates from the health or the lack of health from the first two. If there's a lack of vertical health in your faith or family, it's going to affect your ministry. If there's help, it'll affect it as well. So I want to talk to you about living like your life depended on it. But before we do, let me give you a little story. His name was Smitty. Smitty was a collegiate freshman football player, and he was a place kicker. So when they needed a routine field goal, then he'd kick it. But Smitty wanted to make a mark. He wanted to be known. He didn't want to just be known as a routine field goal kicker. I mean, he wanted to make his mark. And his chance for that came when they were playing a crosstown rival team. They were just a point or so behind, and it was getting towards the end of the game, and the coach sends Smitty in to kick a field goal. So, Smitty, come on, you can do it. And that would tie up the game. But he thought, no, if I did a fake kick and ran it in for a conversion, I'd get an extra point, and we'd pull ahead. Why, that would, everyone would just think I'm a hero. So he ran in there, and he called the huddle, and he said, we're going to do a fake field goal. And he said to the placeholder, just throw me the ball when you get it. And the one who was a placeholder said, that's not what the coach said. Just toss me the ball. So sure enough, they hiked it, and the placeholder lateraled the ball to Smitty, and he started running around the end. But out of nowhere, one of the opposing tackles broke through and nailed him like a freight train. Bang! He went down. The ball fumbled up. One of the opposing players grabbed it and started running towards the opposite end zone. All of Smitty's team's players were chasing him. No one could catch him. He went over the midway, 50, then to the 45 and the 40. Then out of the blue, here comes this little guy, Smitty, running like a blaze of fire. He ran, started pacing him at about the 25 and tackled this guy on the 20-yard line. Everyone was shocked that he had so much speed. Even the assistant turned to the coach on the sideline and said, did you know Smitty had wheels like that? This guy can run. He even outran all of our own best runners. And the coach said, you want to know why? Why? Said the assistant. He said, because our guys were running because they were supposed to. Smitty was running because his life depended on it. You see, nothing of significance happens in our life until our play rises to the level of Smitty's. We're in those three areas, your faith and your family and your ministry. Nothing of significance takes place until you start living in those three areas like your life depended on it. See, some of us here need God to do a miracle in our faith because there's doubts that are just disenchanting our heart. On the inner chambers of our lives, we're just disheveled, and we just need God to put things together. Well, you're here today because God wants to speak to you where the embryo of miracles begins. He's all powerful. He's waiting on our hearts. And for us to give rise to the miraculous, we've got to be a people who live in those three areas like our life depended on it. Let me explain. Let me begin with what Paul says in the book of Corinthians. And would you read it with me? It's at the top of your notes and it'll come up on the screen. But he uses a metaphor of running. And let's read out loud what Paul the Apostle says. Would you read it? Go. Don't you know that those who run in a race all run, but only one receives the prize? Run in such a way that you run in such a way that you what? You win. You see, if we have a half a heart and we're engaged in a marriage, nothing of significance will happen until you live like your life depended on it, where your marriage is something that you live like your life depended on it. It was Matthew chapter 15 where a lady came to Jesus and her life depended on it. It had to do with her daughter. She had a daughter that was, what the Bible says, cruelly demon-possessed. And she came to Jesus. Now, Jesus is going to answer her three times, but none of them seemed to be any good except until the fourth. But she was a Canaanite woman, and she came to Jesus. And it said a woman came from the Canaanite region, and she began to cry out. Have you ever cried out to God? You're that desperate a shape. She cried out, and she said, "Have mercy on me, O Lord, Son of David. My daughter is cruelly demon-possessed." Here's the first response. Jesus answered her not a word. In fact, even his disciples came to him and kept asking him, saying, "Send her away. She's shouting after us." Then he spoke to her and said, "I was not sent to the Canaanites. I was sent only to the lost children of the house of Israel." In other words, I came for Jewish people. And I thought, wait a minute. She came, didn't faze her. She came and began to bow down and said, "Lord, you've got to help me." And the Lord says, "It's not good to take the children's bread and throw it to the dogs." Three times. Kind of not real ideal answers. Still, the woman is not fazed because of her daughter. She said, "Yes, Lord, but even the dogs feed on the crumbs which fall from the master's table." You could tell her life depended on this miracle. And finally, Jesus answers her a fourth time. And he said to her, "Oh, woman, your faith is great. Be it done for you as you wish." And her daughter was healed at once. Now, think about that. Three times negative answers. And I looked at that and I read it and I said, "Lord, that's not nice. You're supposed to be a Christian." But it didn't faze that woman. She came back again and said, "Lord, you've got to help me. Even dogs feed on the crumbs that fall from the table." And the Lord says, "Woman, your faith is great. Be it done unto you as you wish." I looked at that and I thought, this woman was living like her life depended on it, because it did. It was her daughter. And the Lord said, "Your faith is great." Listen carefully. Great faith is only built when you live like your life depends on it. Some of you need a great faith for your marriage. Some of you need great faith for your finances and the condition that you're in. How do you build it? When you start to live like your life depended on it. You need a job. Well, if your life depended on it, you'd get a job. You'd go after your faith. If your life depended on your faith getting stronger, you would do it. Because there would be nothing that would stand in your way. See, sometimes we get stopped by, we say, "Well, the door's locked, you know, or this is..." I tell you, if I knock on a door and my daughter's on the other side, "Hi, Dad, I'm fine, just using the restroom or whatever," I'd say, "Okay." But if I knocked on the door and she says, "Dad, I can't breathe, help." If something depended on it, I would break the door down. You see, you live like your life depended on it, and all the things that would have stopped you don't anymore. And this woman kept speaking to God, and God gave her a miracle. Let me give you a rule of life. Here it is. This is very important. Here's a rule of life. Life will not give you what you deserve. It will not even give you what you hope and wish for. It won't even give you what is fair. I'll tell you what life will give you. Life will give you whatever you settle for. If you settle for less, that's what life gives you. If you refuse to settle for less, you'll get more. It all depends on you. What will you settle for? As you know, we took over a college, and it's now called New Hope Christian College. And in fact, four of the dancers you saw in the hip-hop are part of the students up there, and we're excited about it. In fact, I think there's 12 students from Hawaii that's in the college, and we're excited about a new generation that we get to train. And I'm now teaching more classes, and there's one young lady that came, and she was getting a D minus. And I said to her, "Why are you settling for a D minus? Don't settle for that." She says, "I'm not settling for that." I said, "Yes, you are." She said, "I'd rather have an A." I said, "Well, you're settling for a D minus." She said, "I can't help it. I don't have the brains for an A." I said, "It has nothing to do with brains. You've got the brains." She says, "I don't. I try and try." I said, "You can get an A." She said, "No, I can't get an A. I've never gotten an A." I said, "You can get it." She said, "I can't." I've got a little one-year-old daughter. I've got a husband that demands a lot from me. I just don't have the time. I said, whoa, whoa, and I told her the story. I said, I tell you what, let's just imagine that you got a little girl, one-year-old. Yes. I said, I'm sure you love her. What if that little girl had a heart condition? Your daughter had a heart condition, and she would require an operation. However, that operation would cost $100,000. And you don't have medical insurance, and you don't have the money. And if she doesn't have that operation, her life will not go beyond her second birthday. But what if I came to you and I said to you, I will pay for that operation. I'll pay that $100,000 for that operation under one condition. And she said, what? That you get an A in my class. I said, do you think you'd get an A? She said, you better believe I'd get an A. I said, ah, so it's not brains, is it? It's what you settle for. And if you're settling for less, that's exactly why you're getting it.

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5: What's most important in life? You say, well, how do we do that? Well, in the short few minutes we have together, I want to give you three things that will help you to condition your heart so that you can live with all your heart in those three core areas of life. Three things, and they're very short and they're very easy to remember. It all sounds the same, but the first is watch out, the second is cry out, and the third is throw out. Not up, out. The first is watch out, the second is cry out, the third is throw out. Now, let me go through each of these briefly as to how to condition your heart so that you can live with all your heart, like your life depended on it. Because if you don't have that heart, you won't. But you've got to condition your heart, get it ready. The first is watch out. Now that comes from Proverbs chapter 4 and verse 23. The scripture is going to come up on the screen and I'd like you to read it out with me how he says to watch out for your heart. Here it is. Would you read it with me? Go. Watch over your heart with all diligence, for from it flow the springs of life. He's saying watch out what goes into your heart. Did you know that you can build a bad heart by letting bad things in? The scripture says it this way, a good man out of the good treasure of his heart will bring forth what is good, but a bad man out of the bad treasure of his heart will bring forth what is bad. In other words, make sure you build good treasure. In other words, watch what goes, what you allow into your heart. You've heard people say, you know what that person said when he called me, whatever. Man, I just can't shake it. I've been thinking about it all night long. I can't go to sleep. It's always in my head. What is that person saying? He's simply saying, is I let that go into the inner chambers of my heart. And now it's affecting everything. Watch out what goes into your heart, for out of it flows the springs or the issues of life. I remember when I was a youth pastor, we had a bunch of young people at a camp, and it was rustic enough that we actually took the water from a spring, an artesian well or a spring that came down the side of the mountain. There was a little pool, and we used to dip water, and that's how we would have our juice and make soup, etc. And the ranger in this state park would come once a week, get a vial of water mixed with a chemical, he'd shake it and check the bacteria level. Well, Tuesday afternoon, we started on Monday. Tuesday afternoon, he came up and he tested the bacteria level and he said to me, don't drink the water. I said, we've been drinking it for 2 days. He said, don't drink the water. I said, why? He said, because there's way too much bacteria in it. I said, will it kill us? He said, not right away. He put on his boots and he trekked into the hills and he said, I'll be back in 2 hours. Well, in 2 hours, he returned and he said, okay, you can drink the water. I said, you better tell me what's going on here. He said, well, it's kind of gross, but there was a dead deer in the spring up in the mountain and it was decomposing. I about threw up on his rubber boots. You see, what's in the spring or in the well or the headwaters affects everything else. And that's what the Lord is saying here in the book of Proverbs. Watch what goes into the headwaters of your well, as it were, because everything is going to flow from that. When it says watch over your heart with all diligence, that's a Hebrew word for putting a sentry or a guard over what goes into your heart. In fact, that word is like the guard that they would assign to a siege. And what is a siege? It's a city that's under attack. And this is the way they used to do it in the olden days. They would actually come with their army, surround the city, and wait and

0: allow nobody to go in and nobody to come out. Basically, what they would do is they just wait you out until you've run out of your food supply or water supply, and then you raise the white flag and you surrender without them having to swing one sword. They just wait you out. It's called that town is under siege. Well, the one who is the top commander who authorizes whether anyone goes in or comes out of that city, that definition or that title is what the Bible uses when it says, keep watch or put a guard over your heart and be diligent about this, for out of it flows, or in and out comes the issues or springs of life. In other words, what God is saying is, make sure you put a sentry over your heart, a guard over your heart, and keep that lid down so that if things are said to you that don't come from the throne of God, don't let it into your heart, because it'll affect you and affect everything else about you. If someone comes and speaks demeaning or condescending words and tells you things that would just destroy confidence, you know what the Bible says? Don't let it into your heart. You can let it into your ears. This is your judgment center. And when you judge that that's not what I want in my heart, I don't want it to affect me because it'll steal my confidence and steal my future and destroy my esteem, I'm just going to keep that lid shut. And I just, when it comes in and I discern that it's not from God, I just kind of flush it. I just pull on my ear and you'll hear a flushing sound. I'm not going to let it in. Just recently, we did a crusade up in Oregon. And it was fantastic, and God did great things, but there's always some skeptics and naysayers. And one guy wrote a horrible email to me. The noise was too loud and this and that. And so Mary, my assistant, and Steve Kenny read it, and they said, Wayne, you don't want to read this email, because he had sent it to several people. And it was terrible. And so I said, they said, don't read it. It's not from God. I said, so I read just the first few lines, and he said something like this. Was way too loud, the lights bothered me, and you were 40% biblical when you preached, but 60% was hypnosis. Hypnosis, like, okay. And I looked at him, I thought, no, I'm just going to throw this thing away, because this guy is strange and neurotic. And so I just threw that away, and I just kind of flushed the toilet, kavoosh. You see, because if you let that stuff go, I'm not saying just let the comfortable stuff in, because truth sometimes is not comfortable, it's painful, but you know it's truth, you let it in. But there's some things where it just comes straight from the pit of hell, and the devil just wants to destroy your insides. Be careful, it could come inadvertently through someone's words or an aside. Just don't get offended by it, because I'm going to keep my lid shut. And I know that person's having a hard day or whatever, he's tired or just dodo. And so I just flush it. I just can't let it go into my heart, because it'll affect everything else about me. You've seen how it affects other things. You know, I say it this way. I say, let's say your boss yells at you, the husband, and you let it go into your heart. It affects you so much so. Isn't it true that that husband goes home and yells at the wife? She hits the boy. Out! The boy punches his sister. The sister kicks the dog. The dog bites the cat. And the cat bites the head off the doll. I mean, it's just a chain reaction. I tell husbands, if the boss yells at you at work, go straight home, bite the head off the doll. I mean, think of all the people you saved in between. So I say, if you're hearing somebody and they're just going off at you, just kind of flush the toilet. Watch out what goes into your heart, because it affects everything about you. And if you want to live in your life with your faith and your family and your ministry with all your heart, you've got to protect your heart to make sure that it's not a skeptical heart now, or a cautious heart, or a broken heart, or now a bitter heart because of what you let in indiscriminately. The Bible says, no, you put a sentry over your heart. I can tell when people let dumb things go in their hearts indiscriminately, because they come out and they react. And I think, oh, what's gone into your heart? Did you let a misperception get into your heart? Did you let a rumor, a piece of gossip go into your heart? It'll kill you from the inside out. Don't do it. You watch out what goes into your heart. So if you see me like this when you're talking to me and I'm just kind of playing with my ear, it's not because my ear is itchy. Watch out. Your heart is the headwaters of your life. And if you're going to live with all your heart, so that what God wants to give as miracles and what you thought was impossible now becomes possible, you've got to condition your heart for that. And the way you do it is you make sure that you watch out what goes into your heart. Now, some people might say to me, but Wayne, what if I've already made the mistake and I've left that lid up far too long? And I've got some bad stuff on the inside, so I'm bleeding on the inside. I'm broken on the inside. I'm hurting. Then you come to the second. The second is you need to cry out to God.
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3: By far the biggest jam this afternoon is on the Windward Coast. There's an accident on Kamehameha Highway by Tang Store in Waiahole. The northbound traffic is backed up to Hui'iwa. The southbound lane of Kamehameha Highway gets slow at Olamana Orchids. For drivers coming into Honolulu from the west, both freeways are extra slow today, approaching the Middle Street merge. The H1 is backed up to the airport on-ramp. The Moanalua is backed up nearly to Kaiser. After middle, the H1 stays slow, about 12 miles an hour to Makiki.
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13: God told Adam and Eve, He said, hey, the day you eat the fruit, the day you decide to rebel, the day you disobey, the day you declare independence from God, you will surely die. Now, physically, they didn't die that day, but spiritually, in that moment, they died. And not just them, but everyone who's come from them, all humans, have been essentially spiritually stillborn already. Born into sin. Ephesians says we're dead in our sins. We're unable to take one step in the direction of our own salvation. We can't earn our way to God. We can't even initiate peace talks with Him. We can't end the conflict because we are not good people. Here's the thing. There are no good people. Good is not something we attempt. Good is what we are, right? It is a moral description of a thing. For example, I am a human, right? I cannot choose to stop being a human. Being a human isn't just what I attempt. It's not just what I do. It's what I am. I can't choose to be a Vulcan or a chicken or a pig or an octopus. Being human is my condition. Some people think of sin as only something we do, only something we attempt. That's not how it is. Scripture says, no, sin is also a part of what we are. It is our condition. When we think of it as just behavior, we think, well, if I just change my behavior, then God should be happy. Then the conflict goes away. But that fails to recognize that we aren't just people who sin. We are sinners apart from God. Sin is a condition into which we are born. It is a condition in which we are stuck. That led the Apostle Paul to declare that none is righteous. No, not one. No one understands. No one seeks God. No one does good. Not even one in the whole world. The tragic thing is if we die as enemies of God, there's no opportunity for reconciliation after death. You and I, if we don't find a way to make peace with Him, we will be His enemy forever. And again, Jonathan Edwards writes, consider what it will be to have God your enemy for all eternity without any possibility of being reconciled. It's a scary thought. It's a heavy thought, isn't it? Not just about us, but about the people we love and the people we know and care about. So what's the answer? Okay, we recognize that we are God's enemies, that every human in their sin is God's enemy. So how can we become friends with God again? How can we restore peace? How can we be reconciled with a holy and righteous God? Well, that's where the good news comes in. Christ reconciles us with God. If you have a Bible, our key text for this morning is in 2 Corinthians chapter 5. You can turn there if you've got old school copy or something on your phone or a tablet, feel free. You may remember last week we read 2 Corinthians 5:17. That was our key verse last week. We talked about being new creations, that therefore if anyone is in Christ, he is a new creation. The old has passed away. Behold, the new has come. Right after making that point, Paul makes this very significant one. Verses 18 and 19. All this is from God, who through Christ reconciled us to himself and gave us the ministry of reconciliation. That is, in Christ, God was reconciling the world to himself, not counting their trespasses against them, and entrusting to us the message of reconciliation. Notice something fascinating. Who's doing all the work here? God. God is doing all the work. He's doing all the reconciling by himself. God is reconciling us to God. It's important to understand, our peace with God is 100% a work of God. Our peace with God is 100% a work of God. And this is absolutely necessary because we can't get ourselves to him. He has to get us the whole way. Suppose that you were ziplining across a dangerous ravine up on the North Shore, as my wife Fiona and I did a few weeks ago. Let's say the distance that you needed to cross was 2,000 feet. Okay, you have to get across a 2,000-foot ravine. Now, you wouldn't want to try and jump across the ravine, right, David? You don't want to jump across the ravine, right? No, you want to zip line across the ravine. Now, here's the good news. You have a 1-inch thick cable that is capable of holding several tons. Bad news is it's only 1,000 feet long. You need it to be 1,000 feet longer. But I come to you and I say, hey, don't worry, it's okay. I have a 1,000-foot long thread. You can use that. You can take the cable, attach it to the thread, and you can get across. Respectfully, you decline. You don't call me any names. I said, well, why? Do you not trust the cable? Well, yes, God, I trust the cable, but I don't trust the thread. Okay, well, let's change the story. Let's make it you have 1,900 feet of cable, and you only need 100 feet of thread. Would you go then? No. All right, what if you have 1,999 feet of cable? Just 1 foot of thread. A 1-inch thread? No. Of course not. Because 1 inch of thread will leave you just as dead on the rocks at the bottom as 1,000 feet of thread. There can be no thread that is part of this equation to get you from point A to point B across the dangerous ravine. Now, the cable represents the work of Christ. The thread represents yours and my good works. They can have no contribution to our salvation. They cannot save us. No threads are welcome. As the famous English preacher Charles Spurgeon put it, if we have to put one stitch into the garment of our salvation, we shall ruin the whole thing. We are sinners. We are prisoners to sin. We are born into that state. I mean, imagine it's like God breaking into our prison, you know, busting in, coming, doing all the work, destroying the guards, getting to your prison cell and going, here's a spoon. Deuces. Like, it's not like God does most of the work and says, all right, but now you have to get yourself from here. I got you 3/4 of the way, but your thread will probably carry you across the remaining chasm. No. It is a work of God. He doesn't just do most of the work. He does all of the reconciliatory work. Because in our nature, we have to admit we would never choose him. So God has to be on both sides of the reconciliation. He has to be the one offering the reconciliation and the one accepting it on our behalf. I like how the New English Translation rendered verse 18. It says, from first to last, this has been the work of God. God doesn't just put an ad on Craigslist. Be like, hey, if you want some salvation, come see me at this address at this time. No, God comes to your house. He finds where you live. He busts in the door and he brings salvation and reconciliation and peace to you and into your home. You know, it's fascinating. As far as Greek scholars can tell, nobody before Paul used the verb reconcile this way. Nowhere do we find anywhere else that the phrase being used to reconcile to oneself. It almost doesn't even make sense in English, right? Well, we think of reconciliation the same way Greeks would. It takes a minimum of two parties working together to reconcile to one another. It normally takes two to make peace. Not with God. With God, He alone can do all the work. He's not on Facebook waiting for you to accept His friend request for you can finally be friends. He does it all. He comes to get you and to reconcile you to Himself. He does all the work. He brings the peace. He deals with the problem of your sin and my sin. He clears the elephant out of the room. He crosses the chasm. He comes down to us. As CJ said, a king who came to earth to die for His people. Not only that, but to die for His people while they were still His enemies. King won't die for His people, much less His enemies. But our God does. And that is how He removes our sin, right? I mean, how does God remove our sin? How does He get rid of this barrier? Well, Paul told us in verse 19. He said that in Christ, God was reconciling the world to Himself, not counting their trespasses against them. Now, God removes the sin problem by not counting our sins against us. But we know that God is righteous. He's a good judge, right? So God can't just forget about our sins. So where do they go? If He doesn't count our sins against us, to whom does He count our sins? To Christ. The sins are not accounted to you anymore. God removes the barrier between you and me and counts our sins to Christ. Those are the terms of the peace agreement. They're quite straightforward. They're quite simple. Our sins are accounted to Christ. This is the core of the gospel. This is the good news. This is the message of reconciliation. This is the source of peace, the death of Christ on the cross. That is how God makes peace with us, by getting rid of our sin, by destroying the barrier that is between us and Him. And even though we are the ones who sinned, we don't get punished. Read on, 2 Corinthians 5, in the next two verses, verses 20 and 21. It says, therefore we are ambassadors for Christ, God making His appeal through us. We implore you on behalf of Christ, be reconciled to God. God made Him who had no sin to be sin for us, so that in Him we might become the righteousness of God. It's kind of a weird thing. What do you mean He didn't know sin? Did Jesus not know what sin was? Did He go around like, oh my gosh, that's what you guys are doing? I had no idea. Of course not. I think you could make an argument that Jesus, the Son of God, probably knew better than every other human who ever lived what sin was. The word know here is not talking about a factual knowledge. Jesus was aware of what sin was and what people were doing. This is talking about a knowledge of experience. See, I know sin. I know the devastation it brings. I know the separation it causes. I know the regret it creates. I know the way sin hurts me and it hurts others. I experientially know how sin makes me feel far from God, how it makes me feel afraid, ashamed, and under a cloud of judgment. I know sin. But Jesus did not know sin in that way, because He never sinned. He was perfect. Yet the one who did not know sin, who never experienced it, Paul tells us, was made to be sin on our behalf. He was made sin for us. Jesus served on the cross as our substitute. He died for our sins in our place. Now this means that I no longer have to work to be at peace with God. Your work adds and contributes nothing to earning peace with God. The gift of reconciliation is a gift. And that gift comes to you through faith. We are righteous before God. We are made right with God, not by behaving, but by believing. The moment we believe, the moment you believe, the moment you trust in Jesus Christ to be your Savior, that instant God reconciles you to himself. It's a gift that comes to you by faith alone. He replaces the animosity with friendship. Now, you were either at peace with God or you were not, right? It's not like a kinda thing. It's not a sliding scale. It's binary. You either have peace with God or you don't, just like you can't be kinda pregnant. You either are or you're not. You can't be kind of reconciled to God. And if you are in Christ, you are fully reconciled to him. You are not his enemy anymore. You are his daughter. You are his son. You have been reconciled to Jesus the moment you trusted in him. So what do we do with that? What are some of the implications of reconciliation? Well, actually, there are several important implications. And for those of you who are astute observers, you'll notice that the title for your notes, it has an A after the 15. So yes, that means we're actually going to park out on this 15th wonder for the whole month of August. Talk about what are the implications of reconciliation, because they are widespread and very much worth our time. So we're going to park out on this for month of August, but this morning I just want to focus on God has reconciled you to himself. What are the implications of just that statement? I think there are two that come from our text. First of all, be reconciled with God. Right? That's the obvious one. We implore you with Paul on behalf of Christ. Be reconciled with God. If you're not a believer, then come to Christ. Abandon your attempts to end this war on your own terms, through your own efforts. You cannot earn peace. You can only receive it. And it can only come through faith. Trust in what Jesus has done, D-O-N-E, rather than what you do, D-O. You can believe today, right where you are, as Belinda did that one day in here 30 years ago, you can decide today to believe that Jesus is the Son of God, that he saved you from your sins. You can trust that he makes you right with God. He removes your sins and therefore removes the enmity between you and God forever. If you are a Christian and you are here this morning, let me ask you, are you living like a man or a woman who has already been reconciled to God? Are you living in the freedom of the peace treaty, or are you still trying to cover up your nakedness? Are you still trying to add something to it? Are you still trying to earn peace? I know I personally struggled with this for years. I became a Christian at a young age, and I was taught and understood that, yes, the moment I believed, God and I were at peace. But I always felt like it was more of a ceasefire than an actual eternal peace treaty. It was more of a pending good behavior type of agreement. That there were things I could do, things I could say, or things I could fail to do that would somehow break the treaty. I felt that I was just one sin away, one bad big sin away from destroying peace between me and him. I thought the conflict could reignite. I thought I could be on God's bad side again, that there was a way to make myself his enemy again. That if I didn't read my Bible, if I didn't go to church, if I didn't give any money, if I lusted, if I was angry, then I was breaking the truth. I was violating the terms of the agreement, and God was going to rip the thing up and come after me again. Took me a long time to learn that I am not the keeper of my peace with God. God is the keeper of my peace with God. And this is the great news about you and I having nothing to add to our salvation. If reconciliation is fully a work of God, if it is all done by him, it cannot be undone by anybody else. I didn't cause my reconciliation, so I also cannot cause its demise. And that's the good news. I am reconciled forever. Christ makes peace between God and his people forever, for all eternity. So Christian, understand this. There is nothing you can do to break the peace treaty between you and God. There is nothing you can do if you have put your faith in Christ. There's not a single thing you can do or a single thing you can fail to do that would somehow reignite the spiritual war between your Father and you. He's not going back to war with you. When he said it is finished on the cross, he meant it. He has laid down his arms forever. He's reconciled you to himself. This means that the throne room of God is not a minefield. You don't have to tiptoe around God. You don't have to worry that if you say the wrong thing or ask the wrong thing or do the wrong thing, that somehow God's going to flare up and completely destroy you. You can walk confidently up to God. God's not going to destroy his peace treaty with you. It was given you in Christ. It also means that God doesn't just put up with you. Right? You're not like some foreign enemy that he now has to kind of grit his teeth and force a smile at. He's not just a judge who you walked into his courtroom, fine, I'll declare you not guilty. Now get out of my courtroom, I don't want to see you again. That's not who he is. We're going to talk about it another time, but one thing he does is he adopts you into his family. You become his son, you become his daughter. He starts a friendship with us, even though we were his enemies. And this also means that God does not hold your past against you. The wall of sin has been broken down. You never have to say to God, God, get away from me, for I am a sinner. Because you know what? You're not a sinner anymore. That's not who you are in Christ. That's what we talked about last week. You are a new creation. You are a saint. You are forgiven. Yes, you still sin. Yes, you need to confront that and you need to confess that. But that is different than God going back to war with you. The elephant's left the room. Your sin has been defeated. You can go home and sleep quietly in your bed. God's not coming after you. Now, not only does this mean that you can be reconciled to God, and we implore you on behalf of Christ, be reconciled to God, but it also means in verse 20 that God has given us the ministry of reconciliation. That means that you and I, we can and we should invite others to be reconciled to God. Our mission is to announce to the world that the war is over. We get to invite people to the peace summit with God. We can implore people on behalf of Christ. Be reconciled to God. This command is truly at the heart of what it means to be a missionary, which we all are. In our workplace, where we live, where we eat, where we play, where we do whatever. As God's ambassadors, we have the authority to represent him, the authority to offer Christ's work of reconciliation to others. We can bring good news to the least, the last, and the lost, that the war is over. There is peace with God. You can be reconciled through Christ. Have you ever heard of Lieutenant Hiro Onada? He was the last Japanese soldier to surrender after World War II. Now, in 1944, he and three other companions were left on an island in the Philippines and were told explicitly to continue the war even if Japan surrenders. Now, eventually, the other three companions were either killed or surrendered, but Onada continued his war alone, even after Japan had surrendered. Through the years, he ignored messages from loudspeakers announcing Japan's surrenders. Leaflets were dropped throughout the jungle, urging and begging Lieutenant Onada to surrender and return to Japan. During his 29-year private war, he killed at least 30 Philippine nationals. More than $500,000 were spent trying to locate Lieutenant Onada and convince him to surrender. Finally, on March 10th, 1974, he surrendered his rusty sword after receiving a personal command from his former superior officer. His lonely war was finally over. When he returned to Japan as a prematurely aged man of 52, he made this comment: "Nothing pleasant during 29 years in the jungle." There is nothing pleasant about continuing a fight when the war is over. The war with God is over. Why continue a fight with him? God has offered you peace. He has reconciled you to himself. Why are you keeping up this lonely war between you and him? It's a new day. Everything has changed. We invite you to be reconciled with God. And for those of you who have been reconciled, go out and invite others to be reconciled to God. Let them know that they don't have to fight God anymore. They don't have to continue their jungle warfare either. They can come out and know the grace and freedom of Christ. I know that peace in our world is promised. It's offered. It's declared, but it never lasts. But with God, peace will last a lifetime and then for all of eternity. The moment we believe, God reconciles us to himself in Christ. We can be at peace with God forever.
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3: If you're coming in from the west, the slow traffic starts on the H1 at the east end of the airport viaduct. The Waterloo backed up to the gardens. Both are extra slow because of earlier problems. And after Middle Street, the H1 stays at only 12 miles an hour to Ward Avenue. The drive to the windward side is fine, but allow extra time going north from Kaneohe. There's an accident in Waiahole on Kamehameha Highway, and the northbound traffic is backed up to Hui'iwa. The southbound lane of Kamehameha Highway is backed up to Kualoa Ranch.
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26: Fall, thousands of Christian students leave for college, where they will make some of the biggest decisions of their lives, but also be confronted with serious challenges to their faith. Surveys show that a vast majority of these Christian students end up walking away from their faith after 4 years of college. Why is the faith of hundreds of Christian students dismantled in college? How can we help prepare our Christian students for the challenges of the college campus? Listen as Pat explains the challenges of the university and how we can prepare our Christian students to meet the challenges of the college campus. Here with part three and the conclusion to this message is Pat.
27: You're listening to Evidence and Answers, where we provide compelling evidence for faith and hope in Christ and provide biblical answers to the challenges Christians face today. Well, we know that every fall, thousands of Christian students leave for college, and there they will face some of their greatest challenges and make some of the biggest decisions of their lives. However, numerous surveys have shown a disturbing trend that the vast majority of those Christian students end up walking away from their faith after 4 years of college. But college does not have to be a wasteland experience for the Christian student. The college campus will definitely challenge one's faith in Christ in many significant ways. But if our students are prepared, they can face the challenge and their faith in Christ can be reinforced and strengthened rather than dismantled and shattered. And one of the best ways to prepare our students for campus life is to prepare them for the challenges they will soon face. Now, the challenges I placed in four major categories: social, spiritual, moral, and intellectual. And we covered several of those challenges in previous shows. In order to listen to those shows, if you missed any of them, go to evidenceandanswers.org and you can listen to this entire series. Not only the series that I have done, but also some of my guests who work on the university campuses. Now, in a previous show, we talked about the intellectual challenges that many of our Christians will face as they're on the university campus. And most Christian teens are not prepared for the intellectual assault they face when they go to college. Our Christian young people are not challenged to grow intellectually there in their youth groups and have a childish, immature faith that they carry on into college. And when they are confronted with a varsity level kind of arguments coming from their professors and their colleagues, they are unable to engage the ideas there on the university campus and provide good reasons and evidence for why they believe. And they find their faith unable to meet their challenges, and their faith is often dismantled by the high-level arguments that they are confronted with there on the university campus. And we've talked about some of the dominant ideas there that challenge the Christian's faith on the university campus. We stated that the worldview of naturalism dominates the campus and that most subjects are taught from this perspective. Most of their professors are naturalists and going to be teaching from this perspective. Naturalism is the belief that the natural world is all that there is. As Carl Sagan stated, the cosmos is all that ever was, is, or ever will be. So naturalism teaches that God does not exist. And most naturalists conclude religion is irrational, without evidence, and oppressive. And the vast majority of the college professors will be teaching from this perspective. Darwinism dominates the sciences, and not only the sciences, but all other academic arenas as well. It's the theory that the origin and diversity of life is the result of natural causes, and that Darwinism is the only viable theory that explains the origin and diversity of life. There can be no other theory that challenges Darwinism. Therefore, many students will often face a underlying hostility when they challenge this theory or present the idea of an intelligent creator. Then there is the ideology of the relativism of truth. Based on the worldview of naturalism, God does not exist. Truth does not originate with God. Truth then originates with man. And since man does not know reality perfectly, and nor does he have omniscience and all knowledge, there is no fixed reality. Each person perceives the world differently. Therefore, there's no such thing as absolute truth or truth that is true for everyone. Each person creates their own reality and truth. Following the relativism of truth, there is the ideology of moral relativism. Since absolute truth does not exist, morality is relative, and each person's moral and ethical code is determined by each individual. The model then is, do not judge anyone's morality or lifestyle as right or wrong. Built on that, we have the whole ideology of the new tolerance, that all beliefs, values, and lifestyles are equally valid and true. Therefore, we should tolerate all beliefs, values, and lifestyles. We should not judge anyone's beliefs, values, and lifestyles as right or wrong, true or false. That is intolerant, and that's the worst thing that you can be called there on the university campus. And following that is the ideology of pluralism, that all religions are equally true and valid ways to God. That they essentially teach the same thing. To question which one is true is to violate the social customs. That's something that is looked upon with hostility there at the university campus. We're to accept all religions as equally valid and true. And many will find that there's a negative attitude toward Christianity on the university campus. As I read previously, Dr. Rob Coons, philosophy professor at the university campus, stated, "It's gotten increasingly hostile toward the Christian faith, especially in the classroom. When I was a student, the vast majority of teachers were not Christian. But a lot of people had the attitude that faith is a good thing and that we're not going to attack it or knock it. But nowadays, the view among many of the faculty is that Christianity is not only misguided and false, but actually pernicious and evil and should be stamped out. Any student arriving at almost any college or university today will face that kind of attitude. And buying into these ideas that dominate the university campus, Darwinism, relativism, moral relativism, the new tolerance, pluralism, can have a very corrosive effect on your faith. Well, how do we meet the intellectual challenge that our students will face on the university campus? Well, this is why apologetics is so critical for every Christian, especially for our young people going to the secular university campus. Not only need to know what you believe, but why you believe. Nancy Piercy writes this, "As Christian parents, teachers, and youth group leaders, we constantly see young people pulled down by the undertow of powerful cultural trends. If all we give them is a heart religion or an emotional religion, it will not be strong enough to counter the lure of attractive but dangerous ideas. Young believers also need a brain religion, training in worldview and apologetics to equip them to analyze and critique competing worldviews they will encounter when they leave home. If forewarned and forearmed, young people at least have a fighting chance when they find themselves a minority among their classmates or work colleagues. Training young people to develop a Christian mind is no longer an option. It is part of their necessary survival equipment. See, an emotional faith will only take you so far. sooner or later, you're going to need good reasons why you believe in Christ. And that's why apologetics is so essential. Many of our young people go to the university campus with an emotional kind of faith, a faith built on emotion and experience they had as high schoolers. Yet when they are confronted with these powerful ideas, an emotional faith will only carry you so far. Sooner or later, you're going to need good reasons and evidence for why you believe in Christ. And can these evidences and these reasons engage the ideas on the university campus that oppose biblical teaching? That is why the study of Christian apologetics is so critical in the life of every believer, and especially our young people going to the university campus. One of the action plans we need to prepare our young people to face the challenges on a university campus, the intellectual assault that will come upon them, is to read books on Christian apologetics and develop a Christian worldview. And there are many great books on apologetics out there by men such as Norm Geisler, Lee Strobel, Ravi Zacharias, and many others. One, if I may recommend, is my book, Unless I See. It's a great book covering many topics. How do we know that God exists? Is truth relative or absolute? Are there many ways to God? How do we know that the New Testament is a reliable historical document? How do we know that we have the life of Jesus Christ? How do we know that he rose from the dead? That is a great book on apologetics to prepare young people for the intellectual challenges they'll face on the university campus. So I would encourage every young person to read a book on apologetics. I hope mine would be one on that list, Unless I See. There are many good books out there that can prepare the Christian to defend his faith on the university campus. Then I would encourage Christian students to read material from Christian professors in your area of study. For example, if you're going to be a business major, there are great books on biblical economics and business ethics that you should be familiar with, written from a Christian worldview perspective. Or if you're going into psychology, you should have a good understanding of the difference between secular psychology and Christian psychology. The difference, there are some big and major differences there, especially in the understanding of human nature and how we approach psychology. If you're going into the sciences, you should read many good books written by scientists from a Christian worldview perspective that not only present the flaws in Darwin's system, but the evidence for intelligent design. So read material from Christian professors in your particular area of study so you can understand the Christian worldview when it comes to your particular arena of study there in the major in which you are going into. Unfortunately, there are no shortcuts for the Christian student. In fact, Christian student, I believe, must work twice as hard as a non-Christian student, because not only do you have to study and know the material well, but you also need to know your Bible well and to be able to critique the things that you study and discern truth from error in the things that you are studying. So there are no shortcuts here. The Christian has to work twice as hard as the average student. But that's what it means to be a disciple of Christ, to carry a cross daily and follow him. We're not only called to learn the material that we are presented, but to also be able to discern truth from error in the things that we study. This is a valuable skill that every Christian should be able to learn. If they learn it in their high school and college years, it's a valuable skill that they can carry with them throughout the rest of their life. For the rest of our life, we're going to be having to discern truth from error in all arenas in which we study and in which we engage. Well, the final area I want to talk about is the classroom. How does the Christian face the challenges that arise in the classroom? Well, first of all, the Christian needs to develop the Christian mind. Romans chapter 12, verses 1 through 4 states, "I appeal to you, therefore, brothers, by the mercies of God, to present your bodies as a living sacrifice, holy and acceptable to God, which is your spiritual stewardship. Do not be conformed to this world, but be transformed by the renewing of your mind, that by testing you may discern what is the will of God, what is the good and acceptable and perfect will." One of the things that Christians must be able to do is they must be able to discern truth from error. They must develop the skill of discernment or critical thinking. Discernment is the ability to discern truth from error, especially when the error comes in a very well-disguised package. A lot of the principles that you'll be taught there in the classroom may be contrary to the Word of God, but they come in well-disguised packages, in very powerful

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5: In Darwin's system, and really, the evidence for design and the existence of God. And the more I read and the more I interacted with both sides, the more and more I was able to see the strengths and the errors in both positions, and to see that indeed there were some basic flaws in Darwin's theory, and to see the powerful evidence for intelligent design. And as a result, I was able to discern, although I wasn't a science major, when it came to those science classes and the material that I was reading, I was able to discern truth from error, and also to be able to articulate a defense for an intelligent designer. So it was a really growing experience as I grew in my ability to discern truth from error, a skill that has been very valuable for me in all arenas in which I study. Not only in college, but well after college, we are constantly having to discern truth from error in all different arenas. So we need to develop the ability to have good discernment. Third, students need to learn to ask good questions and ask them humbly and respectfully. You know, most professors, and I teach at several colleges and institutes, we enjoy being asked questions from our students if they're asking them politely and respectfully. If they're asking them disrespectfully and in a combative, argumentative way, I don't really enjoy that. But when you ask questions in a respectful manner, most teachers enjoy that because it shows that you're listening and you're engaged with what the professor is teaching, even though you may not agree with him. And often by asking good questions, you can expose error in a professor's arguments. And in fact, there's a few stories of students who would go up to their professor after class and nicely have a discussion with him, just asking him or her some very good questions about the points they brought up. And often the professor didn't have an answer and would do research and would often change their position on their particular topic. And in fact, there's a few stories I have heard of students eventually, because of the questions they asked, years later, their professor came to faith in Christ or belief in a God just because they saw that they were not able to answer some of the key questions that their students brought up, and that the Bible, or at least the biblical worldview, provided some of the best arguments for the evidence that they were confronted with. So learn to ask good questions and ask them humbly and respectfully. Fourth, learn the material well, even if it's contrary to what you believe or what the Bible teaches, so that you'll have credibility when you critique that particular theory or argument. Proverbs 18:13 states, "If one gives an answer before he hears, it is his shame and folly." So when critiquing a particular ideology, you need to know what the other position is, and you need to know it accurately, or else you'll be attacking what we call a straw man, or making false assumptions and therefore making false arguments. And when your false arguments are exposed, you're really going to look foolish and your credibility is really going to waver. So you want to learn well the other position, even if it's contrary to yours, so that when it comes time to present your position, your critique of that other position will be indeed accurate and you're not making false arguments. For example, I did not agree with Darwinian evolutionary theory, but instead of ignoring what the professor was saying, it was very valuable to learn very well Darwinian evolutionary theory, so that when it came my turn to present a case for intelligent design, one of the things that I did is to present the basic flaws of Darwin's theory. And in order for me to do that, I had to know Darwin's theory. And so, because I was able to study it and come to a good understanding of it, the critique that I was presenting was indeed accurate, and I won the credibility there of my colleagues who listened because they understood. I knew what I was talking about when I was critiquing Darwin's theory and then presenting a case for intelligent design.

0: So learn the material well, so you'll have credibility when you present your critique and your argument for your position. So those are some of the many challenges that Christian students face on the university campus. Social challenges, spiritual, moral, and intellectual challenges. And I hope that the information I provided was practical, but also very helpful in equipping and preparing your students to face the challenges that they'll face on the university campus. Now, there are many resources, fortunately now, for the Christian students to prepare and equip them to engage the challenges they'll face there on the university campus. And may I say, a great website. There are many good websites out there, but I believe a good one is our website, evidenceandanswers.org. There they'll find many articles to answer the challenges they're going to face there on the university campus, not only from me, but from some of the top scholars from around the world defending the Christian faith. They can read those articles from those great scholars. But not only that, we have over 500 radio shows in which I interview some of the top scholars from all around the world addressing many of the challenges that they're going to face on the university campus. And those shows are free, and they can listen to many of those shows when engaging those ideas on the university campus. And then I think one of the best things that parents and students and churches can do to prepare their student is to have a college prep seminar, a college prep week or a college prep weekend. And you can invite myself or other men and women, and we can do a whole weekend or a week seminar where we can really prepare them for the challenges that they will face on the university campus. We'll equip them in apologetics, but also in the Christian worldview, so that they'll go on the college campus prepared and equipped and ready to face those challenges. That's one of the best things you can do. Our seminars are not only informative, but they're also fun, taught by myself and some of my friends, that will really equip students for the challenges they're going to face there on the university campus. So for more information on that, go to our website, evidenceandanswers.org, and you can find out how to contact me and set up one of these seminars. Get your pastor or youth pastor to call their buddies in ministry and get your youth groups together so that there'll be a good number of teens, many of whom they may meet, who'll be going to the same colleges that they're going to. And they may come together and we may have a great weekend and a great seminar preparing our young people to face the challenges of the university campus. That's one of the best things you can do. So for more information, go to evidenceandanswers.org or contact us at 808-483-0586. And I'd be happy to arrange one of those weeks or weekends where we can really equip and prepare our young men and women to be ready for that university experience. That it would not be a wasteland experience for them, but it'd be a time where their faith can be reinforced and they can really thrive, and the friendships that they make and the things that they learn, they will carry for the rest of their lives as their faith is strengthened and reinforced there through their years of college.
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3: This is Carol Platt-Lebow for Townhall.com. A recent report issued by British Member of Parliament Rupert Lowe documents the grooming and horrific sexual abuse of as many as 250,000 young girls across England. These girls endured gang rape, brutal abuse, forced abortions and pregnancies, and even coerced Islamic conversion. And it happened while social workers, teachers, police, and prosecutors looked the other way. Now the victims are being failed again, this time by America's legacy media. Since the Lowe report was released, ABC, CBS, NBC, CNN, and MSN Now have devoted virtually no coverage to its findings. Legacy media journalists often lament Americans' declining trust in the press, but this is why. Media bias isn't only about how stories are covered. It's also about the stories legacy news organizations choose to ignore.
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3: Tonight we continue our study of 1 Thessalonians chapter 4. Pastor Kevin brings a message titled, The Rapture, and he will share with us why he believes the Christian will not have to go into the Great Tribulation, but instead he will be raptured.
4: Blowing trumpets, and then she could hear it, and she would say, the time has come. And then they would meet in the streets. So that's the picture. He would come to get his wife. He would take his bride and bring her to the little mansion. And when they first, when they got there, then they would have the ceremony, and it was under like this canopy, and then they would read the contract and everything. And then when that happens, in fact, when they get married, they will take a sip of wine. And that was basically acknowledging that we're sealing the deal, and then they're going to drink the rest of it at the marriage supper. But when he takes, after the contract is read, then they'll go to the bridal chamber, and then that's when they'll consummate the marriage. And you have the friend of the bridegroom. He'll be standing out waiting to see if she was indeed pure, where the tokens of her virginity, the blood on the sheets, would be shown to the bridegroom that she is indeed a virgin bride, she is pure. And then when he gets the thumbs up, he'll let everybody know, and then the celebration will begin. They'll be celebrating, and the husband and the wife, they'll be in their wedding chamber for 7 days. So that pictures how we're going to be up in heaven for 7 years. You see how the picture is? How the bride, how we are the bride, we're going to be caught up, raptured, and then we're going to be taken to the mansion he's prepared for us. We're going to be in heaven for 7 years while there's tribulation on this earth. We're not going to be a part of this. They're going to be tribulation, and we're going to be celebration. And we're going to be in heaven with Jesus. And so what the groom would do would serve his bride. And they would stay in that marriage chamber for 7 days while everyone's having a party. And the husband would come out, and he would get food from the party, and he would take it to his bride and serve her, and take, you know, gifts and presents and food, and they'd have a great time for 7 days. And after the 7 days are over, him and his bride would be presented to all the people, and then they would have the marriage supper of the Lamb. This is in Revelation chapter 19. So we as the bride are going to be caught up. We're going to be raptured. We are going to go to heaven. We're going to be in heaven. First, it's going to be the judgment seat of Christ. And it's for rewards. We're going to be given gifts, rewards. And we're going to be with Jesus for that 7 year time period. Then at the end of that, we're going to have the marriage supper of the Lamb. And then after the marriage supper, in a Jewish wedding, they would go and they would live happily ever after in Jerusalem. Well, after that, we're going to come down with Jesus Christ to the earth, and he is going to defeat all of his enemies at the Battle of Armageddon, and then he is going to go in. He's going to come down to the earth. The Mount of Olives is going to be split. He's going to walk into the temple, and he's going to sit on the throne of David, and he's going to first order business as a sheep and goat judgments, and then we will rule and reign with him for 1,000 years. So you see how the picture, so that doesn't work if you're a mid-tribber, because then you only got 3.5 years. Or if it's, you know, the pre-wrath, which is less than that. The picture doesn't really fit right, among other things. Also, the book of Revelation, the outline, we went over that. We know that chapters 1 is past, chapter 2 and 3, the church, chapter 4, the rapture, chapter 5, the throne room, chapter 6 through 18, the tribulation period, chapter 19, we see the return of Jesus Christ, the marriage supper of the Lamb, chapter 20 is the millennial reign, 1,000-year reign with Christ. At the end of that, the devil's going to be chained up. Beast and false prophet are already sent to lake of fire at chapter 19, chapter 20, the 1,000-year millennial reign. Then the devil's going to be released, and there's going to be last and final conflict. And then the new heavens and the new earth, chapter 21 and 22. That's the book of Revelation. It outlines so beautifully when you just take it literal. We are also going to be saved from the wrath to come. So we explain that. So that's the principle. The pattern, the wedding feast, the book of Revelation. Also, the 70-week prophecy of Daniel. This gets me. Okay, if you have the 70-week prophecy, the 69, now when we say a week can also be 7 days or it can be 7 years. Remember how Joseph served to get his wife, and he served for 1 week to fulfill her week. That was 7 years. Of course, he got the wrong one first, yeah. And in the morning, behold, it was Leah. That would have been a shocker. And I wonder if he said, well, maybe how do you think your dad felt when he thought that he was blessing Esau, but he was blessing the brother? So you reap what you sow. So he got Leah first, right? Because the dad couldn't see. Now it was dark, the wedding, you know, and he couldn't really see. And then he got Leah. So they had to work another 7 years to get Rachel. But you see the principle. So when we see the 70 weeks, this is years. Now the 69 weeks, nobody would say that's the church. That has to do with the church. Everybody's going to say the 69 weeks, that has to do with Israel. You see, the 69 weeks doesn't have anything to do with the church. Nobody says it has anything to do with the church. But then now you tell me the 70th week of Daniel is the tribulation period. The 70th week, the 1 week, 7 years. And in between the 69 and the 70th week is the church age. Now, if you don't believe that, if you believe that Israel, that the church replaces Israel, you got to do some backflips to make that work, by the way. Because if they say that there's no, because they're going to say that there's no parenthesis between the 69 and the 70th week, then we're going to say, well, then how does the years work out then? If that's the case, then all of this happened, and that's why you got those that they're called preterists. They think it's already been fulfilled. And so they're not that much into prophecy, which is sad to me. You go to Israel and they say, well, some say that this plain of Megiddo is where the battle's going to, you know, but we don't really take it literal, but they think, you know, so if you are that way, then this is the... I'm like, man, he should be way more excited about that, about this. This is where the Battle of Armageddon is going to be fought. Anyway, so the 69th prophecy, I don't want to get into the whole thing, but just to say this, is not talking about the church. Nobody really, I've never heard anyone say that the church is involved with that. But the 70th week now, that's the church. The church is not in the 69 weeks, but it's in the 70th week. That's not how God presents his information. So what justification does someone have to say that the church is in the 70th week of Daniel? No. The church is in that parenthesis. We call that the church age, and that ends at the rapture. And then once the rapture takes place, now that prophecy of Daniel can continue. And the 70th week is an amazing prophecy because the first 69 weeks or years, 483 years, comes out to be 173,880 days, and their year was 360, a prophetic year. And you could take the date from the commandment to restore and rebuild Jerusalem was on March the 14th, 445 BC, and if you count those days, it takes you to April 6, AD 32, the exact day that Jesus Christ presented himself as Messiah in the prophecy when he, or what we call the triumphal entry into Jerusalem, to the exact day. That's an amazing, the 78-week prophecy of Daniel in Daniel chapter 9 is the most amazing prophecy you could ever study. So we see the pattern. The patterns all point to the fact that there is a pre-tribulation rapture. So you see where it says church age, right there. The church begins at Pentecost. It ends at the rapture, and then the tribulation period is going to begin. I'm not saying it's going to begin right after the rapture, but sometime after it is going to begin. And that's the 70th week prophecy of Daniel. So you see the pattern. So there's a couple of pictures. The pictures and then a person of Christ, and then we're done. There's pictures of the rapture in the Old Testament. If you remember Joseph, he takes a Gentile bride before the seven-year famine, which is like a tribulation period. He's exalted to a high place before that time. Think about Enoch. You know, the Bible says that Enoch walked with God. And then what? Then God took him. God raptured him. And then you hear about, I think, his son, Methuselah. He lived 900. You know, Methuselah's name means, after him, judgment. I mean, imagine your son, naming your son that. Okay, this is my son, after him, judgment. So God said, that's it. I'm wiping the world out. After this boy, after him, judgment. Then you see the grace and long-suffering and mercy of God. He lives longer than anyone ever lived. God could have made him live one day. After him, judgment, case done, case done. He lived longer than anyone else ever lived. He said, after this judgment, but God lets him, he lived 969 years. And then what happens? Then the flood. Noah and his family represents the nation of Israel that goes through it. But they are in Christ. The ark represents Jesus Christ. And God, Jesus Christ is with them and takes the nation through, because the nation of Israel is going to go through the tribulation period and they are going to be saved. They're going to look upon him in whom they've pierced and mourn for him as one that mourned for their only begotten son. And as Romans 11 says, all Israel shall be saved. So we see that picture. Enoch was raptured before the flood, and Noah represents Israel, goes through it. Daniel and the three Hebrew children. The three Hebrew children would not bow down to the idol when six instruments played and it was 60 cubits high and 6 cubits wide, 666. They would not bow down to it. And so because of that, they were thrown in the fiery furnace that was heated up 7 times hotter. The 7 times hotter fiery furnace, the 7-year tribulation period. The three Hebrew children represent Israel. And they get thrown into it, but there's one in there with them, as Nebuchadnezzar says. The fourth is like the Son of God. That's Jesus. He's with them. And they are saved out of the midst of the fiery furnace. But what about Daniel? He represents the church. He is exalted to a higher place. And he avoids that altogether. How about Lot? He was taken out of judgment before the judgment came upon Sodom and Gomorrah. God took Lot and his family out of it onto a high mountain. And it says in 2 Peter, I want to look at that. 2 Peter says, Second Peter chapter 2, verse 6, turning the cities of Sodom and Gomorrah into ashes, condemning them with an overthrow, making them an ensample unto those that after should live ungodly, and delivered just Lot. Why? Because he was saved. Yeah, but he was wicked, but he was saved. There are going to be people that maybe not in the will of God, maybe not doing everything God tells them. I mean, none of us are perfect, don't get me wrong, but if you're saved, you will be raptured. Delivered just Lot, vexed with the filthy conversation of the wicked. For that righteous man dwelling among them and seeing and hearing, vexed his righteous soul from day to day with their unlawful deeds. The Lord knoweth how to deliver the godly out of temptations. That's same as tribulation, and to reserve the unjust unto the day of judgment to be punished. So we see the pictures. And this is, you know, not an exhaustive study. There's a lot of things you can look at when it comes to the tribulation or the rapture of the church. But my favorite is straight from the mouth of Jesus. Jesus says, let not your heart be troubled. Just like it says in 1 Thessalonians, comfort one another with these words. Jesus says, let not your heart be troubled. You believe in God, believe also in me. In my Father's house are many mansions. That speaks of the whole wedding scenario as we are the bride. That's the same language he's using. He's the bridegroom. We are his bride. He says, in my Father's house are many mansions. If it were not so, I would have told you. I go to prepare a place for you. The things he made in 6 days, right? The Kolau mountain range. All the stars in the heavens. And the beauty of this creation that he made in 6 days. Imagine what he's going to make in 2,000 plus years. He says, I go to prepare a place for you. And if I go to prepare a place for you, I will come again. Like the bridegroom would come to take his bride home. He says, I go to prepare, and it was a surprise. I go to prepare a place for you. And if I go to prepare a place for you, I will come again and receive you unto myself. Doesn't sound like he's coming down here. The church is going to set up the church is going to be, they're going to set up the kingdom by becoming a great church. And he's going to say, okay, it's ready. I'm going to come to you. No, he says, I'm going to come in. I'm going to receive you unto myself, that where I am, there ye may be also. That's the rapture. And there's no way you could tell me that all of these verses are going to be the same thing as if we were to study the actual second coming. Something that has confused people for so long is Matthew chapter 24, they try to put the rapture in there. That's actually talking about the second coming. He's talking about the nation of. When you say the elect is the church, that's a replacement theology. Israel says in Isaiah, mine elect. I mean, people say, no, the church is God's elect. What does this mean? Israel. Mine elect. I just take it to be Israel is mine elect. I don't know. But when you get deep, man, when you get deep down, then it means the church is the elect. Now, don't get me wrong. We become, because we're adopted and we become part, but you got to be real careful to say who it's talking about in Matthew 24 when everything in there has to do with Israel. The Sabbath is in there. We don't observe the Sabbath. Don't think that Sunday is a new Sabbath. That's a replacement theology thing too, by the way. Sunday's not, the Sabbath is Friday night to Saturday night. That's under the old covenant. You know, in the new covenant, you know the Sabbath, that's Jesus. He is our rest. It's not about a day. It's not about a temple. It's not about a place. Our body is the temple. So anyway, last thing, and I'll close with this. Why is it so important? Do you know when I talk to people that are believe in the mid-tribulation rapture? Or any other view other than pre-trib? Do you know what they're looking for? Or who they're looking for? They're looking for the Antichrist. I don't know any scripture, and maybe it's in a different translation, where we are told to look for the Antichrist. Is it that president? You know, all the presidents, I think, of the modern time were all... there's always somebody that said he's the Antichrist. I remember when people said that Obama was the Antichrist. I remember people saying that President Trump is the Antichrist. And then... but, you know, actually, you know, I never heard anybody say that Biden would be the Antichrist. So, I have not. But there might be some people that says that. We are not told to look for the Antichrist. We are to what? Look to Jesus Christ, the glorious appearing of the great God and our Lord and Savior, Jesus Christ. We are to look to him for Him, keep our eyes on Him. The Bible says that. It says in 1 John chapter 3, "Behold, what manner of love the Father hath bestowed upon us, that we should be called the sons of God. Therefore the world knoweth us not, because it knew Him not. Behold, now are we the sons of God, and it doth not yet appear what we shall be. But we know that when He shall appear, we shall be like Him, for we shall see Him as He is." It's going to be imminent. It's going to be happy. It can happen in any moment. "And every man that hath this hope pureth himself even as he is pure." If you and I are looking for Jesus Christ to come at any time, that belief, that thought, that understanding is going to motivate you and me to live for Him. Because if He could come at any time, doesn't that make you want to tell somebody? The problem is, we start to push that in the, I don't know, it's going to be a long time from now. But when we see the things going on in the Middle East, when we see Russia, who I believe is Gog and Magog, the countries in the north, when I see these, I heard somebody say, all these countries, they're all actual, the literal countries, but not Gog and Magog. That's not. That's like a supernatural cosmic force. And to say it's Russia is far-fetched. And I said, far-fetched? Supernatural cosmic force? Yeah, that seems Wi-Fi. Sci-fi. To understand that the rapture could happen at any moment, I believe, is what would motivate us to live a holy life. Because He could come at any time. What do you want to be doing? Getting drunk? Or witnessing for Jesus? If you believe He's coming at any time, that's going to motivate us. You know, I want to be doing the things that is pleasing Him. I remember when my father was a firefighter, and we'd stay with him on weekends sometimes, or in the summer. And the thing about a firefighter, they work 24-hour shifts, but sometimes they would relieve each other early. They'd come early in the morning. So, and then, you know, if your relief person came at 6 o'clock, you'd leave. And you had to stay there till 8 o'clock or until he came. So sometimes they'd come early. We never knew when he was going to come home. Or he might not even come straight home. But in that morning, we knew we had to have certain things done. And if they weren't done, didn't go well. I mean, it's not a perfect illustration, but but just knowing that he could come at any time, we wanted to make sure that we were up early. And we did all the chores, clean everything up. We had to do a bunch of stuff, and everything had to be ready. And that thought of him could come in any time. Now, if we knew what time exactly he was going to come, what would we do? We'd slough off. We'd be like, we get a couple hours. Let's just do nothing. The house is a mess. Don't worry about it. But as it gets closer, we got half an hour. See, Jesus said this. He says, "What I say unto you," He says, "I say unto all." Now, like I said, I'm a simple-minded person. When He says, "What I say unto you," to His disciples, He said, "I say unto all." I feel that includes me. Right? I mean, where's Judith? Oh, I don't have Judith in here. I was going to ask her if, where's Judith? I was going to ask her if that meant, if she thought that included her also, being a graduate of Farrington. She would probably say yes, right? So if Jesus says to all of us to be ready, what does that mean? He could come in any time. That's the rapture. When Jesus Christ died on the cross for our sins, He took God's wrath upon Him. We are not going to take the wrath of God upon us. Because when you receive Jesus Christ, then that's a substitution. The wrath of God was poured out upon Jesus Christ so that now we go free. He took the wrath. But if you don't get saved, the wrath of God will come upon you. That's what the Bible says. In John chapter 3, "He that believeth not the Son of God, the wrath of God abideth on him." If you've never received Jesus Christ, I want to encourage you to receive Him. If you've received Jesus Christ, I want to encourage you to tell somebody else. Would you bow your heads and close your eyes?
5: 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And this is why we believe in a pre-tribulation rapture. The Christian will not face the wrath to come. 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
14: If you see a marriage that is strong, it's because they're working on their marriage. They're not taking their hand off the wheel.
15: To have and to hold. We've all heard those words in a wedding, right? Pastor Greg Laurie says, if you want to have, you have to hold tightly.
14: To have a successful marriage, the couple must cleave. Think of yourself climbing up the face of a mountain. You're holding on for your dear life. That's how a husband and wife are to be, holding on to each other.
16: This is the

0: Many products have labels noting where they were made. Maybe made in China, Japan, Mexico, or made in the USA. Metaphorically, if we were to look at our label, the label of man himself, it would say, made in the Garden of Eden by God. You and I were handcrafted by our Heavenly Father. And today on A New Beginning, Pastor Greg Laurie points out not only were man and woman handmade by God, the institution of marriage was as well. Today we'll get the full story.
1: Why don't we all grab our Bibles and hang a hard left and go all the way to the book of Genesis. The title of my message is Trouble in Paradise. So we've looked at the creation of all things. Now we're looking at the story of Adam and Eve's sin against God in the Garden of Eden. We're reading about the creation of men and women. And in Genesis 2, Moses zooms in from the cosmos to the Garden of Eden. This new section of Genesis deals with the relationship between God and man. So let's read together Genesis 2, verse 7. And the Lord God formed man of the dust of the ground and breathed into his nostrils the breath of life. And man became a living being. The Lord God planted a garden eastward in Eden, and there he put the man whom he had formed, and out of the ground the Lord God made every tree grow that is pleasant to the sight and good for food. The tree of life was in the midst of the garden, and the tree of the knowledge of good and evil. So if you're taking notes, here's point number one. God created man and breathed life into him. This word breathed is interesting. In verse 7, it's warmly personal. God was face to face with man, and with the intimacy of a kiss or a little puff of air, God brings man to life. And now drop down to verse 15. Then the Lord took the man and put him in the Garden of Eden to tend and keep it. And the Lord God commanded the man, saying, of every tree of the garden you may freely eat, but of the tree of the knowledge of good and evil you shall not eat, for in the day that you eat of it, you will surely die. We'll stop there. Eden, the Garden of Eden. By the way, the word Eden means delight. The very name Eden is used synonymously with names and phrases like, oh, it's like Camelot or Atlantis or Utopia or Shangri-La. So we might think of Eden as a fictitious place, but it was a real place that God placed Adam in this garden of absolute delight. It was a paradise beyond anything you could imagine. I mean, think of the most beautiful places you've ever been to in this world, San Bernardino or... I didn't mean that as a joke. Why did you laugh? No, but think tropical paradise or some incredible island or some other place or maybe something you've seen in a movie or on television, and that looks like paradise or the Garden of Eden. Eden was that and much more. Handmade by God himself. Untouched by sin. It was literally perfect. And Adam had the coolest job of all time. He was the gardener in the Garden of Eden. His job was to discover what the Lord had made, to enjoy what God had created, and to tend to this garden. So someone might walk up to him. Well, there wasn't anyone to walk up to him at this point, but later. Hey, man, what's your job? Hey, I'm a gardener in the Garden of Eden. Pretty great opportunity the Lord gave. And he had carte blanche. Enjoy everything in the garden, Adam. There's just one tree I want you to avoid. The tree of the knowledge of good and evil. That was the one thing to stay away from. And so something was missing in Adam's life. And more specifically, it wasn't a something, it was a someone. But Adam didn't know that yet because he had not yet met the someone. But here she comes. Genesis 2, verse 18. The Lord God said, it's not good that man should be alone. I will make a helper comparable to him. Drop down to verse 21. And the Lord caused a deep sleep to fall upon Adam. And as he slept, he took one of his ribs and closed up the flesh in its place. Then the rib, which the Lord God had taken from man, he made into a woman, and he brought her to the man. Adam said, this is now bone of my bones and flesh of my flesh. She shall be called woman because she was taken out of man. Therefore, shall a man leave his father and mother and be joined to his wife, and they shall become one flesh, and they were both naked, the man and the wife, and they were not ashamed. So my next point, God created woman and brought her to the man. It's worth noting at this point in Genesis, after God created each successive thing, he said, it was good. It is good. This is good. Then he looks at the aloneness of Adam and he says, this is not good. This is not good. I'm going to make, verse 18, a helper comparable to him. In the Hebrew, that can be translated to someone who assists another to reach fulfillment. Another way you can translate it is someone who comes to rescue another. Eve would provide what was missing in Adam's life. Adam would provide what was missing in Eve's life. And by the word, this word helper, God will create a helper. In no way does it imply that Eve was somehow inferior to Adam. In fact, it's the same word God uses to describe himself as a helper to his people. But he's bringing them together. And this just reminds us, we are built for relationship with one another. We're not meant to do life alone. So Adam is put into a deep sleep and Eve is produced from his side. Adam's enthusiastic response is verse 23. This is not bone of my bones and flesh of my flesh. She shall be called woman. She was taken out of man. It comes from the Hebrew word stokito. We get our English word stoked from it. I made that all up. Okay. But the idea is implied here that Adam was astonished. He was blown away. He was thrilled. In fact, in a way, Adam is waxing eloquent in the way he makes this statement. There's a poetic quality to it. The five lines employ the standard techniques of Hebrew poetry. This is not bone of my bones and flesh of my flesh. She should be called woman because she was taken out of man. He probably said it with an English accent. This is now bone of my bones and flesh of my... I sound more like Cary Grant. I don't know. Judy. There's something about the English accent that makes things sound more eloquent. I mean, if he said it like he was from the South, y'all bone of my bones or flesh of my flesh. You're called woman. No. Or East Coast, yo, you're bone of my bones or flesh of my flesh. Forget about it. You want some coffee? Yeah. Or California, dude, you're not bone of my bones or flesh of my flesh. So awesome, you know. Sort of an exaggeration of California. I don't actually know anyone in California that talks that way, but since everyone thinks we do, I'll just roll with it. Bone of my bones and flesh of my flesh. You're woman, you're taken out of man.
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4: Almost 20 years ago, a friend invited me to a Bible study. 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At that time, I didn't even know who Pastor Greg was. But during his message at the Harvest Crusade, Pastor Greg said it would be the best thing I would ever do for myself. And you know what? He was right.
3: If you've had your life changed because of Harvest Ministries, would you let Pastor Greg know? Just drop him an email, greg@harvest.org. 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
2: Well, we're digging into the Lord's design for marriage today in Pastor Greg's message called Trouble in Paradise. Let's continue.
1: So God is now establishing the family. Long before there was a government or there were schools or any other social structures, God establishes the family and a home. This is God's order, a man and a woman together in marriage. Not a man and a man, not a woman and a woman, not a man who wants to become a woman or a woman who wants to become a man and a woman. This is the only order that God will bless. That's true. We have strayed from God's order and we're reaping the consequences of it in our nation today. Almost every social ill that is happening in America today can be directly traced to the breakdown of the family, and specifically the absence of fathers. I could speak for 45 minutes just giving you stats to prove what I just said. It's an undeniable fact. And we've tempered with this. We want to eliminate the family. We want to redefine the family. And as we've done this, it's like we're striking at the very foundation of our nation. You know, it's been said, a family can survive without a nation, but a nation cannot survive without the family. So God establishes the family. And now we're also given some secrets to a successful marriage. Now, how many of you are married? Raise your hand. You're married? Okay, good. How many of you are single? You single? Raise your hand up. Okay, how many of you who are single want to be married? Raise your hand up. Okay. How many of you who are married wish you were single still? No, don't. All right. How many of you are happily married? Raise your hand up. Okay, good. Very good. Here's some secrets to a happy marriage. Because people think that marriage will not be happy. It's been said marriage is like a three-ring circus. Engagement ring, wedding ring, and suffering. But it doesn't have to be that way. You can have a very happy and fulfilling marriage. How do you do it? To have a successful marriage, you must leave other relationships. Look at verse 24. Therefore shall a man leave his father and mother and cleave and be joined to his wife, and they shall become one flesh. So marriage begins with the leaving of other relationships. The closest relationship outside of marriage is specified here, that of a child to the parent, implying that if it's necessary to leave your father and mother, and certainly all lesser ties must be broken, changed, or left behind. The primary commitment of a man to a woman, of a husband to a wife, and of a wife to a husband must be to them. You're still to honor your parents. You're still a child to your parents, but a new family has begun. And now your primary responsibility is to your spouse above other relationships. And this does not happen in some marriages. They don't engage in the leaving. They don't understand the priority of marriage and how they should treat their spouse. And I think it's so important to have intimacy and closeness and friendship in this marriage that you cultivate and keep alive forever. It doesn't happen by default. If you see a marriage that is strong, it's because they're working on their marriage. They're not taking their hand off the wheel. And your wife, husband, should be your best friend. Your husband, wife, should be your best friend. Leaving other relationships and being joined to them. And then to have a successful marriage, the couple must cleave. Cleave. So you leave and you cleave. The word cleave means to glue or to cling. When we come to the New Testament use of the word, it means to cement together or stick like glue or to be welded together so the two cannot be separated without serious damage to both. You know, when I was a kid, I used to build little model airplanes. I was never very good at it. I was very sloppy with the glue. The glue got everywhere. Then they invented super glue, and I was so excited. And I would put super glue. It's almost like it wasn't really working. All of a sudden, it sticks, and they'd warn you, don't get it on your skin. And I got it on my skin. I glued my finger to my thumb. So the rest of the day, hey, everything's okay, you know. But that's the idea, like super glue. And it's not like glue as in stuck together, oh, I'm stuck with this person. It's glued like I'm holding on to you. Think of yourself climbing up the face of a mountain. You're holding on for your dear life. That's how a husband and wife are to be, holding on to each other. In fact, marriage is a picture of Christ and the church. The Bible says husbands are to love their wives as Christ loved.

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5: Principles. And so this is so important. Now, I don't mean to imply if you're single, you're missing out on God's plan, because God allows or calls some people to a life of singleness. And the fact of the matter is, when you're unattached, when you're unmarried, you have a certain mobility a married person does not have. Paul writes in 1 Corinthians 7, an unmarried man, or we'll say a single person, can spend their time doing the Lord's work and thinking of how to please the Lord. But a married man has to think about his earthly responsibilities and how to please his wife. That's not a criticism of a married man. It's just saying when you're married, you have responsibilities. You can't just make decisions without consulting with your wife. Or as a wife, you can't just go and do whatever you want without factoring in your husband. But when you're single, you do have a freedom that a married person does not have. So you have to find God's will for you. But our greatest needs are not fulfilled in marriage. Our greatest needs are fulfilled in Jesus, right? That's the key. Because marriage is a picture of our relationship with Christ.

0: Pastor Greg Laurie, today offering some great biblical insight on God's plan for marriage and the family. And there's much more to come as this study continues here on A New Beginning. Well, Pastor Greg just mentioned that marriage is a picture of our relationship with the Lord. He'll develop that further next time. But do you mind us asking, do you have a relationship with Christ? Have you ever bowed your head and asked Jesus to be your Savior and your Lord? Pastor Greg, someone can come to the Lord today and have their life changed, can't they?
1: That's right. The Bible says whoever will call upon the name of the Lord will be saved. So think of it this way. Maybe you're out in a riptide in the ocean and you can't get your footing and you're in trouble and you see a lifeguard. Call out for help and the lifeguard will rescue you. The same is true spiritually. You're drowning in your sin. You need help. Jesus will save you. He will rescue you, but you must call out to him. And you know how you do that? You do it in prayer. So let me just lead you in a simple prayer, and you can pray this prayer after me. You can pray it out loud if you like. And this is where you are calling out to Jesus to save you. Just pray this. Lord Jesus, I know I'm a sinner. And I know you are the Savior who died on the cross for my sin and rose again from the dead. Now, Lord, I turn from my sin and I put my faith in you. Be my Savior, my Lord, be my God and my friend. I choose to follow you from this moment forward. In Jesus' name I pray. Amen. Hey, if you just prayed that prayer, I want you to know that Christ himself has come to live inside of you. And I have a resource I want to send you. It's called the New Believer's Bible. So the New Believer's Bible is the New Testament in the New Living Translation with hundreds of notes that I wrote that will encourage you in this commitment you are making to follow Christ. 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But let me get this New Believer's Bible into your hands as quickly as possible. Here's Dave to tell you more.
0: 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And we can even include a copy of the film of the same name. Let me read you a comment we received. This listener wrote, "My husband

0: Aaron and I took my 86-year-old father to see the movie. Before it started, I handed him some tissue. He asked, why? I told him he would probably get emotional during the movie because that was the era of his salvation. Well, Dad chuckled at me, you know, as 86-year-old fathers are likely to do. But when the movie was over, he had used up all the tissue. Thank you very much. I thought, what a great example of how that movie has touched many, many people. It touched me. I used up some tissue. It was a very moving film, and so is the book called Jesus Revolution.
1: Yes. Well, I'm thankful the movie got through to him. You know, it's interesting how people of all ages love it. Older folks remember it. But then younger people connect to it as though it's current. And when we were making the film, even though this is a period piece set in the 70s, I said to the director, John Irwin, we need to do this in a way where it feels current and contemporary. And as I've spoken to so many young people who've been moved by it, I can see that we hit the mark. So 86-year-old man, young people, across the generational lines, it touched people. And we're thankful for that. It's a story of the last great spiritual awakening in America called the Jesus Movement or the Jesus Revolution. And it's a book called Jesus Revolution, written with Ellen Vaughn, a prolific, outstanding writer that goes into the backdrop of the time, the culture, things that were happening historically, as well as the incredible move of God and how it actually came about. You know, it's been said the fame of revival spreads the flame of revival. So our hope was if we told a revival story through the book and then through the film, our prayer was that it would inspire another spiritual awakening. And we have seen revival-like things come as a result of people seeing this film. So we're praying that God will continue to use it. So if you haven't read the book, I want to send you a copy for your gift of any size. Whatever you send, we will respond and say thanks by rushing you your copy of the Jesus Revolution book. 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Not just. 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
11: If he's not the Son of God, and if he is not God walking in human flesh, if he is not seated at the Father's right hand making intercession for us, then he was a liar. He was a counterfeit, he was a fraud. You can't have a good Jesus unless he's God. The resurrection, the Father's way of putting value and absolute certainty before the whole world, this is not just another religious leader. This is the living God coming out of that tomb because death could not hold God the Son.
12: Welcome to In Touch, the teaching ministry of Dr. Charles Stanley. Down through the centuries, the varying beliefs of the world's religions have generated a lot of disagreement, and often their leaders have promised special knowledge about how to live forever. Today, we'll hear the Bible's simple message of salvation, clearing up the confusion about eternal life.
11: Are you interested in eternal life? Do you know what it is? Do you know how to possess it? Do you realize that once you have it, you can absolutely be sure of it? Well, that's what I want to talk about in this message. Simply this, eternal life, do you want it? And I want you to turn, if you will, to 1 John chapter 5. 1 John chapter 5, beginning in verse 4, John makes it very, very clear as to how you and I can have eternal life. And so he begins by saying in verse 4, whatever is born of God overcomes the world, and this is the victory that has overcome the world, our faith. And who is the one who overcomes the world but he who believes that Jesus is the Son of God? This is the one who came by water and blood, Jesus Christ, not with the water only, but with the water and with the blood. And it is the Spirit who bears witness, because the Spirit is the truth. For there are three that bear witness, the Spirit and the water and the blood, and the three are in agreement. If we receive the witness of men, the witness of God is greater, for the witness of God is this, that he has borne witness concerning his Son. The one who believes in the Son of God has the witness in himself. The one who does not believe God has made him a liar, because he has not believed in the witness that God has borne concerning his Son. And the witness is this, that God has given us eternal life, and this life is in his Son. He who has the Son has the life. He who does not have the Son of God does not have the life. These things I've written to you who believe in the name of the Son of God, in order that you may know that you have eternal life. It's very clear in this passage, if you'll notice, in verse 11. And the witness is this, that God has given us eternal life. And the first thing I simply want to say is this, that is, eternal life is a gift of God. Eternal life is a gift of God. For example, he says it here, and then that passage that all of us know so well in Romans chapter 6, 23, when he says, the wages of sin is death, but the gift of God is eternal life through Jesus Christ our Lord. And it's very clear all through the scriptures that eternal life is a gift of God. It isn't something we work for, something we pay for, something we worship for. It is a gift of God from God. Eternal life is not a place. Eternal life is a relationship. Eternal life is a relationship with God through his Son, Jesus Christ, that makes it possible for us to spend eternity in a place called heaven. When you turn, for example, to the book of the Revelation, and you come to that 20th chapter and the 21st chapter, especially 21 and 22, when he's talking about heaven and describing heaven, he talks about the fact in verse 7 of chapter 21 that he says, I'll be his God and he'll be my son. In chapter 22, verse 4, he says, and they shall see his face, and his name shall be on their foreheads, and there shall no longer be any night. They shall not have any need of the light of the lamp, nor the light of the sun, because the Lord God shall illumine them, and they shall reign forever and ever. And then the 21st, 22nd chapters talk about heaven and what it's like. But the real emphasis in the fact that you and I have a personal relationship with God. Eternal life is a gift that he gives us that has to do with our relationship with him. But it has to do with a relationship that is eternal. That is, it is never ending. It is a duration of time in which there is no end whatsoever. So, once born, you live forever. We have the awesome privilege of choosing what that direction is going to be and where we're going to live. We're either going to live in heaven with Almighty God and all the wondrous things that he's provided for us, or we're going to be eternally separated from God, losing all hope forever and ever and ever of any good, of any change. There's not a single verse in the scripture that would even imply that once you die without Jesus Christ, that somehow you're going to get a second chance on the other side. There's not a single verse to imply that. Nowhere does the Bible teach that. That's why the emphasis of Jesus in so many things he said about eternity and about eternal punishment and about heaven, because he was making the point, listen, if you don't do it now, it's going to be too late after you die. So when I think about what life's all about, and think about the fact that I have a choice, then surely I have a deep interest in eternal life. This
13: endless duration of life. This endless duration of life that is involved in fellowship and companionship and oneness and intimacy with God, who sent His Son to this world in order that I might be saved, forgiven of my sins, and have the gift of eternal life. Surely you'd be interested in that. Well, when I think about the fact that it's a gift, certainly ought to stir up somebody's interest. Nowhere in the Bible does it say, if you work so many years, you will earn the gift of eternal life. If you pay so much, you will be able to purchase eternal life. Now listen carefully. There's so much supposedly truth that goes on out there that has a subtle mixture. And here's the mixture. You'll hear the message is saved by grace, not by works. But then if you keep listening oftentimes, the next thing you hear is the fact, though it's not said, but it's implied, but in order to stay saved, here's what you got to do. You must do the following things. You must give so much, or you must serve God. You must do all these things. Listen, serving God and giving and praying and worshiping are all part of the Christian life, and it's what all of us who are saints, it's what we want to do. We love God. We want to do that. But how does a person come to eternal life? The Bible says it's a gift. Now watch this. It cannot be the result of what I did and a gift at the same time. It's either going to be a gift or it's going to be wages. That's why the Bible says the wages of sin is death, but the gift of God is eternal life. Listen, the gift of eternal life is eternal life. You can't portion out eternity. If it's eternal, it's eternal. You can't say, well, you get so much eternal life. No, if you get eternal life, you've got it, and you've got it forever. Nowhere does the Bible say that you get it by works, not by works of righteousness, which we've done, but according to His mercy, He saved us, He's forgiven us. Now, the big question is, how? How can I possess eternal life? Well, there are two very simple, again, two absolutes. The Bible's not hazy about this. Two absolutes. Number one, in order to possess eternal life, I must agree with God about who His Son is. Listen, I must agree with God's witness about who His Son Jesus is. Now, who is He? Well, that's what this passage is sort of dealing with here. When I say sort of, I mean the fact that some of this about blood, water, and spirit, John was writing to correct an error in the church. And the error was this, that when Jesus was born, came into the world as a man, when He was baptized, He became God. He remained God until He came to the cross, then He was man again. There's not one verse of Scripture anywhere in the Bible to say that. Not one. So that's the kind of area he was writing about. So that's why some of this is here, which I want us to look at for a moment. When we ask the question now, how does a person receive the gift of eternal life? I know deep down inside you either are interested now, you're going to be interested. How do you receive the gift of eternal life? Well, let's look at it. Because again, it's very clear. Number one, you've got to believe that Jesus Christ is who God says He is. He is the eternal Son of the living God. Now listen to these passages, if you will. Verse 10, the one who believes in the Son of God has the witness in himself. I'm coming back to that now. The one who does not believe God has made him a liar because he has not believed in the witness that God has borne concerning His Son. That is, what did God say about His Son? And the witness is this, that God has given us eternal life and this life is in His Son. He who has the Son has the life. He who does not have the Son of God does not have life. So, what is the testimony, what is the witness of Almighty God about His Son? He says, His Son, Jesus Christ, is the Son of God. Jesus said, if you've seen Me, you've seen the Father. I am the Father one. Jesus is deity, even as God the Father is deity. And so people who say to you, well, now, wait a minute. You know, I believe in God. You mean to tell me that if I believe in God, and I don't believe in Jesus, that I don't have eternal life? Well, you listen to what he said. He who has the Son has life. He who does not have the Son of God does not have life. That doesn't leave any question. There can be no doubt about that whatsoever. What he's saying here is this. In order for me to have the gift of eternal life, I must agree with God about who He says His Son is. And He says His Son, Jesus Christ, is His Son, His eternal Son, the Son of God. Jesus confessed to being the Son of God. Peter said, "Thou art the Christ, the Son of the living God." And all through the Gospels, he was identified as the Son of God. If you've seen me, he says, you've seen the Father. I'm the Father one. If you've seen him, you've seen the Father. He and the Father are one. He is deity. And when a person says, well, I do believe in God, but I don't believe in Jesus, then my friend, no matter what else you believe in life, if you do not believe that Jesus Christ is divine, that he is deity, if you do not believe that he is the eternal Son of God, then let me ask you a question. Why did he die? Because if he were just the man, he had to be a sinner. Now listen to this. You can't have it the way the world wants it. You just can't have it this way. Let me show you why. You can't have it that Jesus was a good man, wonderful man, good teacher, great philosopher, healer, a great person in history, but he was not the Son of God, and he certainly was not God. Now, you can't have it that way. You say, yes, I can. No, you can't. Because Jesus Christ could not be a good man. He could not be just a philosopher. He couldn't be all of that. If he's not the Son of God, and if he is not God walking in human flesh, if he is not seated at the Father's right hand making intercession for us, then he was a liar, he was an imposter, he was a counterfeit, and he was a fraud. You can't have a good Jesus unless he's God. The resurrection, the Father's way of putting value and absolute certainty before the whole world, this is not just another religious leader, not just a philosopher, not just a teacher, not just a preacher, not just a theologian. This is the living God coming out of that tomb because death could not hold God the Son. Validating everything he said and giving you and me the assurance that we need. That when the Bible says absent from the body, present with the Lord, suppose he was still in the grave. Suppose he's like all other religious leaders. We'd have no assurance whatsoever. We have absolute assurance. Rose from the grave, validated, gave us blessed assurance that he's everything he says he is. Well, first of all, you got to believe who he is. He's the Son of God, the eternal Son of God who came in the world to die on a cross. You know that your sins and mine may be forgiven. But there's a second thing. The second thing is you must be willing to accept him as your personal Savior. You must be willing to accept him as your personal Savior. Now, when I think about the whole idea of accepting him as your personal Savior and what people think about that. So I believe in Jesus. Well, I want you to think about something. This is so crystal clear and it's so black and white. Are you listening? Say amen. Watch this. Couldn't be any clearer than this. Listen carefully. Eternal life is irretrievably, irrevocably, immutably linked to the person of Jesus. You can't have one without having the other. Listen to this. Here's how you have the Son. He says, to as many as believed in him, to them gave he the right, the authority, the power to become the sons of God. As many as believed in him, receive him. As many as received him by faith. Now, what does it mean to receive Jesus? It means, watch this carefully. It means that I accept the testimony of God the Father, God the Son. I accept the testimony of Scripture about who he is. That he is man's only hope, that he's man's Savior. That's the way forgiveness comes. If I receive Jesus Christ as my personal Savior, that means I accept personally that who he is God the Father, Son. I accept who he is. I accept what he did in my behalf, that he died for my sins. I accept that. And apply that to my own life by faith. I accept who he is and I accept what he did. And I accept the fact that God said, if I do so, if I believe him, I'll be saved. So let me define what believe means. To believe in Jesus means that I have a confident conviction that Jesus is who he says he is. And upon placing my trust in him as my Savior, I enter into a personal and eternal relationship with him. It is a confident conviction that Jesus is who he says he is. And upon placing my trust in him, I believe you who you say you are. Placing my trust in him, which would include that I believe what he did at Calvary in my behalf. I enter into by faith. I enter into a personal, eternal relationship with him. Therefore, when a person says, well, I believe about Jesus, that's not believing in Jesus. One of these days, you're going to come to the end of life. What you've believed all these years isn't going to make any difference whatsoever if you have rejected Jesus all these years. You see, I understand this may be a little difficult for you because of maybe somewhere you've come from in life or whatever your religion may be. I have nothing personal in mind. I'm interested in one thing, that you simply know the truth. When it comes the time when you close your eyes on this life and you open them on the next one, I just want you to be sure that it will not be a fearful time, a tragic time, a tormenting moment, a moment when you become hysterically uncontrollable because you know when you take your last breath, you're going into an endless, uncertain, unknown eternity that you know nothing about. There's only one way to avoid that. This is the way it is. To accept what God the Father said about His Son. There's only one Jesus. He's God the Father's only begotten Son who came into this world in His sinless perfection for the purpose of dying for your sins. So that the moment you ask Him to forgive you of your sin, on the basis of who He is, the great forgiver, the basis of what He did, He paid your sin debt in full. Placing your trust in Him, you become a child of God. Your eternal future is secure forever. He comes to live on the inside of you to enable you to live a very godly life. That's what this is all about. The gift of eternal life is yours for the asking and yours for the believing. Do you want it? If you're wise, you'll take it. Father, I pray the Holy Spirit has penetrated every single heart that has heard this message. For those who are full of doubts, we want to ask you to settle those doubts right now. For those who know in their heart there's never been a time when they made this momentous decision that affects their whole destiny, grant them the courage and the simple faith to pray this prayer to you, believing with all their heart, because there's no reason to doubt it, that you've heard and that you've answered even while they're praying. If you will pray this prayer, Heavenly Father, I know I've sinned against you. I'm asking you to forgive me of my sin. I do believe that Jesus Christ is your Son. I believe that when He went to the cross at Calvary, He paid my sin debt in full. By faith, I receive Jesus as my personal Savior. Here and now, I accept your forgiveness and the gift of eternal life through Jesus Christ, the Lord, and now my Lord. In His name I pray. Amen. If you prayed that prayer, you can't ever be the same. And my friends, you don't have to worry about death, because when it hits you, things are going to get better instantly, because you have the gift of eternal life.
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12: 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There's no shortage of bad news. If you're a dad and a believer, how can you reassure your children? Here's a Moment with Charles Stanley.
19: People talk about how bad times are today. Well, I can look back and realize when we were fighting a war on both sides of our nation, in Europe and in Japan, it looked like they were coming up the Aleutian Chain and we were going to be invaded, and then the communist world was taken over. In other words, there have always been crises and always been things to fear. And so dad has to remind his children that, you know, there have always been times like this, but we're trusting God. God is sovereign. He's in charge of everything. And I think one of the basic principles of Scripture that a father needs to get across to his whole family, his wife and his children: God is in control. And to assure them that in spite of all the things that are going on, God's bigger than all of that. And if He's in control, I have no reason to fear, because He's going to take care of us, provide for our needs. What He says He will do, He will do. And when the father projects that image, it just builds confidence and assurance. That child, they can go to school with confidence and assurance. They can hear all the bad news and think about all the bad news that comes across on television. We're going to be invaded by this. We could be bombed. There could be a bomb that just wipes out the whole city. Well, the father needs to sit there and say, you know what? They're forgetting something. God's in control. We're trusting Him. He can take care of us. And that conveys a message of strength and courage in the life of that child.
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4: There was an inconsistency in Israel's walk and witness of the Lord to the Philistines. And so when they looked at the God of Israel, when they saw that ark and they saw what the ark did, it was pretty radical. But because of the inconsistency of the life of Israel, they just looked at that as like any other pagan god. The inconsistency of the people were sending the wrong messages to the pagans, to the unbelievers. You see, in the U.S., the inconsistency of the Christians sending a wrong message to unbelievers.

Aloha kako e komo mai. Welcome to As We Gather, the Bible teaching ministry of Calvary Chapel, Honolulu, with Pastor Bill Stonebreaker. Today, Pastor Bill continues in Samuel, looking at 1 Samuel chapter 6.

This chapter, we deal with the Ark of God, the Ark of the Covenant that represents the law of God. It represents heaven. It represents the presence of God in Israel. And remember, in that Ark, there was Aaron's rod that budded. There were the Ten Commandments there in a jar of manna. And so this Ark had been taken by the Philistines. And they had captured that, and it had been with them for 7 months in that captivity. But it brought great grief to the Philistines. Not only grief, but a lot of hurt. And yet at the same time, a witness. It's interesting. God doesn't come into a place just to hurt people. No, it's a witness. And so God is really trying to discipline them out of their paganism. They didn't get it. They didn't get the witness. And we saw that they thought, well, their God Dagon conquered the God of Israel. And yet they put that ark in the temple of Dagon, and that idol fell a couple times and fell into pieces, and they had to prop it back up, and just showing God's power over their pagan idol. And then hemorrhoids, or your Bible might have emrods. Well, it's hemorrhoids in the private parts there, one of the Bibles said. And not just that, mice were devastating the land. And so that is what's happening. And finally, after the seven months, I don't know why 7 months they would hold on to that and cause and allow this grief to take place, but they do. And now they want to get rid of it. So verse 1, chapter 6, for Samuel. Now the ark of the Lord had been in the country of the Philistines 7 months, and the Philistines called for the priest and the diviners, saying, "What shall we do with the ark of the Lord? Tell us how we shall send it to its place." So 7 months, they made it hard on themselves because they didn't want to let go. You know, it's interesting. Sometimes, and Israel doesn't even try to recover it. So it's just kind of there. But it's interesting how sometimes we hold on to certain things that are really hurting and ruining our life. But we don't let go of that. We don't give it to God. And so here, they were holding on to it, and I don't know why. I suspect because it became quite a novelty there. Can you imagine having this ark where it ruined it ruined the Egyptians, destroyed their land, and destroyed the army of the Egyptians, and now they have this ark? And it was a beautiful thing. It was acacia wood, all covered with gold, and you had the cherubim on top of it. And so it was just a beautiful piece of artwork, and yet representing God. You could imagine a lot of people coming and wanting to see that. It wasn't just sitting in some corner, you know, it wasn't just somewhere where nobody would see it. I don't know, maybe they were selling tickets to come see it, but it was there for 7 months. And finally, they let it go. After all the disease and all the destruction, they let it go. But the Bible tells us, pound a fool in a mortar with a pestle with grain, and yet his folly remains. Sometimes sinners, they hold on to sin, and at the same time, they're destroyed by it. I know people. I know people that just go farther away from the Lord. And I've tried to bring them back. This is destroying you. This is ruining you. You aren't the same person that I knew when you were saved. You ministered to me. Now look at you. What's happening? And yet they keep going farther away from the Lord. And it's just kind of our old nature, our human nature. I have to look at them and I have to go, there goeth I, but for the grace of God. The grace of God is keeping us, you know, in his hands. And so they didn't receive this witness of God. They send it off. Verse 3, we'll go a lot farther here. We'll go down to verse 9. And they said, now remember, they have the diviners there to instruct them. They said, if you send away the ark of the God of Israel, do not send it empty, but you shall surely return to him a guilt offering. Then you shall be healed, and it shall be known to you why his hand is not removed from you. Now, a guilt offering, what were they guilty of? They didn't repent of sin.
they were guilty for handling this thing, and it was really God's presence in Israel, and so they were using it and putting it in their temple, and it was no help to them. And so there's shame, there's guilt here. And so this is what these diviners are saying, verse 4. Then they said, what shall be the guilt offering which we shall return to him? And they said, 5 golden tumors. These are emerods or hemorrhoids. I don't know how you would shape that into 5 golden, pieces in this box that they're going to make, and 5 golden mice, according to the number of the lords of the Philistines, for one plague was on all of you and on your lords. Verse 5. So you shall make likenesses of your tumors and likenesses of your mice that ravaged the land, and you shall give glory to the God of Israel. Perhaps he will ease his hand from you. Your God, from you and your gods and your land. Isn't it interesting how they talk about that, give glory to God? They're not really giving glory to God. They're acknowledging the devastation and the problems that this brought them, but they're not glorifying God at all. You see, there are people that talk about God, but what God are they talking about? They're just talking about some pie in the sky God, but they don't really have a relationship or know God. That's really dangerous because you don't know where they stand. They're kind of like the Philistines. And notice they're giving platitudes here to the God of Israel, but they don't know him. And he goes on, verse 6, why then do you harden your hearts as the Egyptians and Pharaoh hardened their hearts when he had severely dealt with them? Did they not allow the people to go, and they departed? Now therefore, take and prepare a new cart and 2 milk cows on which there shall have never been a yoke, and hitch the cows to the ark and take their calves home away from them. Now, this is kind of a test. Let's see if this just happened. This was just accidental, everything that happened to us. Or see if their God is really behind this. So we're going to kind of test their God. And take the ark of the Lord, place it on the cart, and put the articles of gold, which you return to him as a guilt offering, in a box by its side. Then send it away that it may go, and watch. If it goes up by the way of its own territory to Beth Shemesh, then he shall have done us this great evil, but if not, then we shall know that it is not his hand that struck us. It happened to us by chance. This was accidental. Let's test that this God that has done all this destruction and caused us such harm and discomfort. So they gave up, willing to give in, willing to send the ark back, but they want to know, how are we going to do that? So they call their pagan diviners. And so the counsel is, get rid of the ark. Not get rid of your idolatry. You see, that's what the secular mind, those that talk about God, will always do. It's not a real true God. I had mentioned actually Sunday night, because I introduced the letter to the church, powerful, powerful. But I also kind of introduced it by what some of our government is saying, how they really said some nasty things about Jack Hibbs because the Speaker of the House wanted him to come in and pray and also be a guest chaplain. And so the Democrats just really put him down and said certain things. But then they want a guy in there. They want a guy who was once a Christian, but then he gave up Christ and now he's an atheist. They want him, a non-sectarian guy that says all sorts of mumbo jumbo. But they're saying, yeah, he's a God guy too. We want him there as a chaplain. So be careful when people talk about God. You got to say, which God are you talking about? Are you talking about Jesus Christ, the Son of God, who died for our sins? Jesus, the God-man who died, he rose again from the dead and he's coming back in. Are you talking about that? Oh, no, no, no. That's you radical Christians. Well, you know that
That's a person that's going to lead others astray. That's a very dangerous thing. Because they really don't know the God of Israel. They don't know what they're talking about. And they're much like the diviners here of these pagan gods. So they're saying, get rid of the ark. Don't deal with your own paganism and your own need to repentance. But you see, it's interesting how they're going, well, let's see if the natural circumstances, by accident, all these things happen. Or let's see if there's some miracle where these milk cows go back to their homeland, to where they belong. And so they put God to the test. Realize this, we can never put God to the test. We might try that. But God always puts us to the test. God never fails, we fail. That's always the truth. That's always the reality, the biblical reality. Now, what they're doing by putting all these golden hemorrhoids and emeralds and tumors, whatever you want to call them, but they, you know, they're from the private parts and then the mice, they're trying to appease God. They're compensating for their abuse of the true and living God, the ark, what they did with the ark. You see, they're out of obligation and out of guilt. They're making these offerings to pacify their guilt, to pacify their shame, to pacify God. And when they do that, they feel like, okay, we've done our duty. That's what the pagans are. We've done our duty. We've done this. So, okay, we're fine with this God of Israel. Just send it away. Years ago, my mom lived right up here in Hillside Terrace, so she looked down when we were building we were building our church. In fact, she came to the land when we broke land here and prayed. She was at it, but she died before we got our place built. But one of the things she said, and she was always kind of religious, because she always, as a kid, she took us to all these bizarre spiritist kind of meetings, you know, these soothsayers and all this weirdness, just really weird. But when I became a pastor, and there was a lot of tension at that point because she didn't want to admit sin. She didn't want to admit what by nature we're sinners and that kind of thing. But she wanted to appease me because I'm on Kahlo TV back then and she was watching that. And basically, she became my best fan, you know, even though she didn't believe in the Lord, you know, she loved me. But she always said she was not a good mother because she was always out there, you know, doing weird stuff. But one of the things she said, and I'll never forget, she said, Billy, I was at her house, right?

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5: The discipline that God was bringing upon this pagan nation, but they didn't get it. God's disciplining our nation. If this next election goes the way of the Democrats, we've lost this country. I don't know if you're reading the news, if you're reading those that really know, smart people. Because, and, you know, I talk with other pastors and I talk with people about this and we go, isn't this biblical? Where they do want a one world government, where they want to rule over the people. And that's what's taking place. The Antichrist ultimately will come in to rule. But we're seeing this right now. I've never seen anything like this. Never. Since I've been a Christian in the early 70s. It's radical. I know God. He's got us to be a witness in these last days, you know, but we have to realize we need to like that. The movie, hopefully it stirred you up, you know, Metaxas movie. I mean, you're not going to save America. You're not going to save the world, but you're going to be salt and light in the world. And that's what we're supposed to be. If we got our head in the sand, then basically we're going to let other people run our country and run our life. And then censor us and, you know, not allow us to have our say and not allow us to meet together. And we realize it, we're in a very critical place. But you see, that was the discipline for the pagans there, the Philistines, but they didn't get it. And they didn't respond in the right way. Oh, they knew Jehovah. From what he did to the Egyptians, and they knew what he did in their own country. But here was the problem. And I think it's a problem again. Let me just kind of go off on what Metaxas has said. The problem was with Israel, there was an inconsistency in Israel's walk and witness of the Lord to the Philistines. And so when they looked at the God of Israel, when they saw that ark and they saw what the ark did, it was pretty radical. Yet Dagon conquered the ark for a time, but then God on his own, he did all this devastation. But because of the inconsistency of the life of Israel, they just looked at that as like any other pagan god that is just an icon and does certain things, because that's what their god did. Their god won over the god of Israel for a time. Oh, but now the god of Israel won over Dagon. But the inconsistency of the people were sending the wrong messages to the pagans, to the unbelievers. You see, in the U.S., the inconsistency of the Christians sending a wrong message to unbelievers. And as we see the woke culture and as we see the direction that is moving really quickly, we have to realize where the guilt lies. Does it lie within the church? I think a lot of the guilt lies within the church. One of the things that I had to struggle with, I got saved in 1972. And this is when the Christian movement, the Jesus movement began in 1969, right around there. But then all the hippies were getting saved, just radical things. And Time magazine, it had Jesus on the cover and all this stuff. It was just a radical outpouring of the Spirit. In Southern California, it was spiritual Disneyland. Just amazing. Here's the thing that got to me. I didn't understand why. With all this spiritual power and this salvation and everything was changing, why did they inaugurate Roe versus Wade and the abortion of kids at that same time? I always wondered, where were the Christians? Where were the Christians? And through all that time, I know it's not a federal mandate now. I know they've, you know, debunked that now, but now all the states, you know, some of the states are just, they're going, you know, way over what they used to, with people are just jumping to that state to get an abortion. But I just wonder, will the Lord hold accountable those in the church?

0: who didn't do anything, just sat back and thought, well, hey, I'm a Christian. I'm okay. I'm good with God. I'm going to heaven. And so they just let society and they let culture go the way it's going and not being involved, not standing up for things that are right and good. Daryl is, he's saving babies. Lloyd Pulley is, he's saving babies. You see, they're doing something. That's what we're talking about. When this culture goes the wrong way, what are we doing? What are we doing? Are we like these Philistines that they look at Israel and they go, well, these people are so inconsistent. It couldn't be their God that has done this because look at them. They're just like us, basically. So they didn't believe in the God of Israel. Pretty amazing thing, I think, and the inconsistency of those in Israel and the inconsistency of the church today doesn't have that witness that God maybe would like it to have or God would want it to have.
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0: Ready for a great story on Through the Bible? Well, you're in for one of the best. The suspense is thick, the emotions run high, and even though we may know the outcome, we love every minute of the drama. I'm Steve Schwetz, inviting you to turn in your Bible to Genesis 43 and grab a seat up toward the front of the Bible bus, because you're not going to want to miss a minute of the next part of Joseph's story. In this segment, Joseph is with his brothers. You know, the ones who nearly killed him, but instead sold him into slavery. And these are the moments Joseph has been thinking about, and likely the brothers have too, for over 20 years. I so appreciate how Dr. J. Vernon McGee, our teacher, walks us through the scene and then points out how Joseph's heart and his actions parallel those of Jesus himself. When you look at the big picture, it's clear how God was preserving his people. Even through all the twists and turns of history, God's heart is to draw all men and women to himself. And that's also the heartbeat of Through the Bible. You don't have to listen for long before you understand being on the Bible bus gives you an opportunity to be a part of taking the whole word to the whole world. First and most importantly, we're calling our brothers and sisters together to intercede for the people of the world. So as they hear the word of God taught, they respond in faith to God's gift of salvation. You can be a part of this prayer effort too. As I read letters from different parts of the world, pray for people in those areas and then listen for clues in their letters for specific things to lift up to the Lord. And if you like doing that, well, you need to join our world prayer team. Every day we're prompted to pray with a short email highlighting what God's doing somewhere in the world. You can spend a moment or two interceding and then get on with your day. That's it. Listen to how studying God's Word and praying with us is impacting your fellow Bible bus riders. Andrew from Florida shares this. It's impossible to put into words what this ministry means to me. I'm on the World Prayer Team, am on my second Bible bus trip, and have helped keep the gas tank topped off each month for the last few years. I was lost and living in sin for many years, confused and turning to the world for answers but never getting them. That all changed when I accepted Jesus Christ as my Savior while listening to Dr. McGee go through the book of Hebrews. Since then, my wife and I have joined a wonderful church in Fruit Cove, Florida, teach a kids class, and are guiding both of our daughters, 4 and 1 years old, in the ways of the Lord. I'll keep praying and flinging the seed till the Lord calls me home. Please don't grow weary in your work. Continue the Through the Bible ministry. I'm confident that when God looks down, He's smiling on everyone who has a part in it. May God richly bless you, my beloved. Your story made me smile, Andrew. I'm so glad to hear how your family is thriving in the Word and how you're growing and connected to a local church. Now, to join us as we travel the world on our knees, sign up for our app or at ttb.org. And if, like Andrew, you'd like to praise God and celebrate His goodness in your life, you can email us, super easy, biblebus@ttb.org, or write to Box 7100, Pasadena, California, 91109, or in Canada, Box 25325, London, Ontario, N6C, 6B1. Let's pray. Father, thank you for your word and how it impacts our thinking and our hearts. Open our eyes to your truth now. In Jesus' name, amen. Here's Dr. J. Vernon McGee with our study of Genesis 43 on Through the Bible.
1: Now, as we get here into this 43rd chapter of the book of Genesis at verse 16, you'll recall that last time that the sons of old Jacob, Israel as his name had been changed, they are asked by their father to return to the land of Egypt to buy corn, because the famine was even worse now. That is, it had been extended out over more time than any of them dreamed that it would be. And he's told very definitely by his son Judah, there's no use going down there. If you go down there, you've got to have Benjamin with you. You wouldn't send him before. There's no point in going because the man won't see us. And so Jacob had to relinquish the boy and let him go along. And now we read in verse 15 to make the connection today, the men took that present and they took double money in their hand and Benjamin and rose up and went down to Egypt and stood before Joseph. Now, friends, this is a dramatic moment. He looks down not at 10 boys, but 11 of them. And frankly, all 12 of them are there together. Will you notice this? Verse 16, and when Joseph saw Benjamin with them, he said to the ruler of his house, bring these men home and slay and make ready, for these men shall dine with me at noon. Now, why would he do this? Well, I think it's quite obvious of why that he would do this. Joseph invites these brethren of his home because he did not want to make himself known unto them publicly. He wanted to be a private affair. Now, will you notice, they go home. The man did as Joseph bade, and the man brought the men into Joseph's house. And the men were afraid because they were brought into Joseph's house. And they said, because of the money that was returned in our sacks at the first time are we brought in, that he may seek occasion against us and fall upon us and take us for bondmen and our asses. Now, these men are really panicky now because they can't imagine him inviting them to his home for any good, because he's dealt with them so harshly before, and now he's invited them home for lunch. Again, here is something that under ordinary circumstances would be something to brag about, as if the President of the United States had invited you to the Blue Room for dinner, or the Pink Room, or better still, the Dining Room, and you were invited there for dinner. Why, you would think it was a wonderful thing. But in this particular instance, it brings no joy to these men whatsoever. See, they have a guilt complex, and it's a mean one, because they are the ones that sold their brother. And there is a strange parallel here. And when they finally got there, they wondered, they began to speculate, was it because our money was put back in the bag and he's been seeking an occasion to take us and make slaves of us? Well, they didn't hesitate to make a slave of him and sell him down into the land of Egypt. Now, will you notice, verse 19, and they came near to the steward of Joseph's house, and they communed with him at the door of the house and said, O sir, we came indeed down at the first time to buy food. It came to pass, when we came to the inn, that we opened our sacks, and behold, every man's money was in the mouth of his sack, our money in full weight. We brought it again in our hand. Are they beginning to apologize? They beginning to plead, you see. They even tell this man that's brought them there, who evidently was an official, listen to them, verse 22, and other money have we brought down in our hands to buy food. We cannot tell who put our money in our sack. And this official had been instructed. Joseph had told him what to say. He said, peace be to you. Fear not. Your God and the God of your father hath given you treasure in your sacks. I had your money. And he brought Simeon out unto them. Now this man, evidently, through the testimony of Joseph, had come to a knowledge of the living and true God. And I think Joseph had let him in, at least partially, on what was taking place. The man says, well, I had your money. And I think that frightened them all the more. And verse 24, and the man brought the men into Joseph's house, gave them water. They washed their feet. And here goes that foot washing again. We saw it in Abraham, you remember, and then down in the city of Sodom. And they washed their feet. And he gave their asses provender. And they made ready the present against Joseph came at noon, for they heard that they should eat bread there. They couldn't imagine being invited to lunch. And when Joseph came home, they brought him the present which was in their hand into the house and bowed themselves to him to the earth. And here they go down on their faces before Joseph, and they confessing that they brought a present. You remember that? Old Jacob told him, said, bring a present down to the man. And they bowed themselves to the earth. That fulfills the prophecy again. Now notice verse 27. He asked them of their welfare and said, is your father well? The old man of whom you spake, is he yet alive? May I say to you, that's a dramatic moment. Joseph is probably there, sitting on some elevation, probably not a throne necessarily, but a place of prominence, and these men are bowing down before him. Now they get up, and Joseph looks at them right in the eye, and they look at him. And he says to them, is your father, the old man of whom ye spoke, is he yet alive? How is he? You see, he's interested. After all, he's his father also. And they answered, thy servant, our father, is in good health. He's yet alive. And they bowed down their heads and made obeisance. And here they go down on their faces again. I'd love to have had a picture of that, wouldn't you? These brethren, and Benjamin's with them now, and he goes down too now, because after all of them went down. Notice what he did. And he lifted up his eyes, and he saw his brother Benjamin, his mother's son. You see, the others were his brothers, but half-brothers. This boy is his full brother, his mother's son. And he said, is this your younger brother, of whom ye spake unto me? And I think they nodded. And he said, God be gracious unto thee, my son. His brother. This is really a dramatic moment. And Joseph can't take it any longer. Joseph made haste, for his bowels did yearn. That is, his heart went out to his brothers. His heart yearned upon his brother. And he sought where to weep. And he entered into his chamber and wept there. And he said to his brothers, excuse me a moment. Someone wants me on the telephone. And he got out of there as quickly as he could. He went into his own private quarters and he wept, because he never thought maybe he'd ever see his brothers again, his own brother Benjamin. Maybe the famine's near to an end now. Add 7 more years. He's 40, some odd years old. That is, Joseph is. And Benjamin is the youngest one of all, but he's a young man now. And so Joseph entered into his chamber and wept there. And he washed his face and went out and refrained himself and said, set on bread. Now here is a marvelous, wonderful picture that is yet to be fulfilled. And I hope that you'll see in this something that's quite wonderful. Zacharias said that he's going to make himself known unto his brethren someday. They're going to ask him about nail prints in his hands. And that he's going to, at that time, the Lord Jesus said, I receive those in the house of my friends. Then they'll know him. They'll recognize him. Then they will weep. But he has provided salvation for them. He's provided redemption for them. Now, that's going to take place when the Lord Jesus comes back to the earth the second time. He'll be revealed to his brethren, the nation Israel. That is, there'll be that remnant there. There'll be many there that they didn't know him. They didn't believe he came the first time. But then they're going to know him. Remember, the brethren of Joseph are the ones who delivered him into slavery. They sold him. They got rid of him. Now he's going to make himself known to his brethren. And may I say to you today, Christian friend, beware of anti-Semitism. Some of those people are the brethren of our Lord. And there's coming a day when he's going to make himself known unto them. It's a family affair. You better let his family alone. No Christian can engage in anti-Semitism. And I don't care how blind the nation Israel is, and I don't care what they engage in today. I'm perfectly aware of what you are aware of, that they are not always as lovely as some of us are, especially those of us that are Scotch. Oh, are we lovely people? Yes, but may I say, some of the Scotch have been pretty mean. Again, let me repeat, friends, this is a wonderful scene here. It's a dramatic scene. Notice, he washed his face, went out, refrained himself, and said, set on bread. Let's eat. Get it over with. But this is an amazing meal. And they set on for him by himself, and for them by themselves, and for the Egyptians which did eat with him, by themselves, because the Egyptians might not eat bread with the Hebrews, for that is an abomination unto the Egyptians. Now, there's several things at this meal that these brethren, if they hadn't been so frightened, might have noticed. The first one is this, that he's not eating with the Egyptians. Egyptians ate alone. Joseph was separate from them. But after all, he's the brass. He's the head man in this particular place. Now will you notice something else? And they set before him the firstborn according to his birthright, and the youngest according to his youth, and the men marveled one at another. Now when Joseph put the place cards around, Joseph went around and he said, Reuben, you sit here. He put Benjamin way down at the end, and he put all the brethren in their right order. And they looked at each other in amazement. How did he know all that? But they're not suspicious at all of who he is, because naturally they're blind to who he is. Now, will you notice? And he took and sent messes unto them from before him. He served them, you know. He served their plates. And I wish we had another word here instead of sent messes to them, because it sounds rather messy, but it wasn't. But Benjamin's mess was five times so much as any of theirs. Again, he just couldn't refrain from showing his affection for his own brother. So he gave him five times as much. I bet that boy that had been through that famine, I bet that he had a real meal for the first time. And they drank and were merry with him. It was a glorious affair. What a wonderful day it'll be when he reveals himself to his brethren. Now that brings us to the 44th chapter here. And again, we have a very wonderful chapter before us here. And we find that Joseph now is going to send his brethren away with corn, but he's got something else up his sleeve. And it is to test their affection for the youngest brother, for his own brother, Benjamin. You see, they sold him in slavery. Now, if they changed, would they, any one of them, be willing to give his life for his brother? Joseph's going to really find out something about these, and this brings Judah into a marvelous picture here, because Judah was willing to take his place. Now, let me read verse 1 of chapter 44. He commanded the steward of his house, saying, fill the men's sacks with food, as much as they can carry, and put every man's money in his sack's mouth, and put my cup, the silver cup, in the sack's mouth of the youngest, and his corn money. And he did according to the word that Joseph had spoken. As soon as the morning was light, the men were sent away, they and their asses. When they were gone out of the city, and not yet far off, Joseph said unto his steward, up, follow after the men, and when thou dost overtake them, say unto them, wherefore have ye rewarded evil for good? Is not this it in which my Lord drinketh, and whereby indeed he divineth? Ye have done evil in so doing. Now it was his cup. And you will notice that he speaks of the fact that he divineth. I'll say something about that in a minute, because we come to it later. Verse 6, he overtook them, and he spake unto them these same words. And they said unto him, wherefore saith my Lord these words? God forbid that thy servants should do according to this thing. In other words, the brethren start out, they think everything is all right, and when they get out a little ways, they're overtaken. Here comes a whole troop after them, and the accusation is made. Somebody got Joseph's cup, one of you fellows heisted his cup. He says, behold the money which we found in our sacks' mouths we brought again unto thee out of the land of Canaan. How then should we steal out of thy Lord's house silver or gold? With whomsoever of thy servants it be found, both let him die, and we also will be my Lord's bondmen. They were so sure that none of them had gotten the cup. And he said, now also let it be according unto your words. He with whom it's found shall be my servant, and ye shall be blameless. Then they speedily took down every man his sack to the ground, opened every man his sack, and he searched and began at the eldest and left at the youngest, and the cup was found in Benjamin's sack. Then they rent their clothes and laded every man his ass and returned to the city. They went back. They're not going back home without Benjamin, you may be sure. And Judah and his brethren came to Joseph's house, for he was yet there. and they fell before him on the ground. Here they go down before him again, and this time, I tell you, it's in dismay, in agony. And Joseph said unto them, what deed is this that ye have done? What ye not are, know ye not that such a man as I am can certainly divine? Now, Joseph apparently was a prophet, apparently was able to tell the future. And we know that's so because he interpreted the dreams of the baker and the butler and also Pharaoh himself. He was a prophet, and he apparently used this cup in it. This was a gift that God had given him. You must understand this is before Revelation. Now, don't you run and get a cup or go to anybody that's got one and think you can read tea leaves or something like that. That's all perfect nonsense today. And this business of the horoscope that's got so many people involved today, it's absolute nonsense, and it reveals the sad spiritual condition that people are in when they'll turn to that sort of thing. This was a gift God had given this man. Now, Judah comes to the front, and the nobility of this man stands out. You can see probably why, out of the tribe of Judah, the Savior's coming. Will you note verse 16? And Judah said, what shall we say unto my Lord? And I think this, again, is one of the finest speeches that this man is going to make here. And I won't be able to finish it all today. It just looks like in this continued story, we get to the dramatic point, then I have to leave off. But let me read. And Judah said, what shall we say unto my Lord? What shall we speak? Or how shall we clear ourselves? God hath found out the iniquity of thy servant. Behold, we are my Lord's servants, both we and he also with whom the cup is found. He makes full confession that it's because of their sin that this has come upon them. And he said, God forbid that I should do so, but the man in whose hand the cup is found, he shall be my servant. And as for you, get you up in peace unto your father. Now you see, he's going to hold Benjamin, and he says to these other brethren, go on home. You're free, but Benjamin's going to stay. Now, listen to Judah. Then Judah came near unto him and said, O my Lord, let thy servant, I pray thee, speak a word in my Lord's ears, and let not thine anger burn against thy servant, for thou art even as Pharaoh. You see the position that Joseph occupies. My Lord asked his servant, saying, have ye a father or a brother? And we said unto my Lord, we have a father, an old man, and a child of his old age, a little one. And his brother is dead, and he alone is left of his mother, and his father loveth him. And thou saidest unto thy servants, bring him down unto me, that I may set mine eyes upon him. And we said unto my Lord, the lad cannot leave his father, for if he should leave his father would die. And thou saidst unto thy servants, except your youngest brother come down with you, ye shall see my face no more. And it came to pass, when we came up unto thy servant my father, we told him the words of my Lord. And our father said, go again and buy us a little food. And we said, we cannot go down. If our youngest brother be with us, then will we go down. For we may not see the man's face, except our youngest brother be with us. And thy servant, my father, said unto us, ye know that my wife bare me two sons. And the one went out from me, and I said, surely he's torn in pieces, and I saw him not since. And if ye take this also from me, and mischief befall him, ye shall bring down my gray hairs with sorrow to the grave. Now, very frankly, friends, I hate to break off there. This is really a tense moment here, but Judah is doing a noble thing here. He's doing the thing that Joseph wants to discover. We'll have to wait and see that next time. May God richly bless you, my beloved.
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0: And when we say yes and we worship him, it makes him delighted. When we say no and we rebel and we join forces with the enemy, and the consequence is evil, he takes it personally. The other one is vengeance. And that vengeance is great news for you and me. Because vengeance is true and just. It is righteous under God. And it is completely, perfectly matched, the vengeance and the punishment to the crime. And God is the one who promises great, great, just and true justice for each one of us. Now, if you've ever experienced injustice or abuse, if you have ever been in a situation, we're very fortunate in the United States, we do have some degree of justice on earth, even though we're not promised justice in the Bible on earth. We're promised justice in heaven before God. But we have some justice. I mean, Trish and I and the kids, we lived in a country where you couldn't trust the policeman. Not unless you greased their palm, and even there you didn't know if they double-crossed you. And you certainly couldn't trust the judges unless you were really rich and you went in. And there was no justice. But God promises here, for all the injustice of the world and all the times we cry out, God, how can you be a loving God and how can you let this evil go and cover this world? How can you let so much evil happen to such little kids and people that are just victims? God, are you not seeing anything? Are you not doing anything about it? And God says, there's not one hair on your head that he hasn't noticed. There is not one tear that has been shed that will not be avenged. There will be perfect justice with God because he has perfect love. And that justice will either be met on the cross and what Christ has done through his blood in dying for us, or it will be met very personally as the wrath of God is poured out. See, God's righteousness is just and true. You're going to see this next week in Revelation chapter 19 as well, when Jesus comes on his war charger. But the suddenness of Christ coming like a thief is a crisis. It works a crisis in our hearts. Because we have this issue of how do I respond? And you would think that it would be great if we all responded to the love of God and the grace of God. You know, that's what changes our hearts, is the offer of forgiveness and the offer of grace and of love and kindness and eternal life. But when you don't respond to the good, then like any parent, you give a taste of what happens when you change sides and you choose a road to destruction. So that's why you see the consequences. They start small, and then they get bigger and more frequent. And yet if people don't even listen or respond to the discipline and the warnings, what are they going to respond to? And here you have it poured out. God said, this is what's going to happen to Satan. This is what's going to happen to the beast. This is going to happen to everybody who has the mark of the beast on them. Don't go there. But it says, even then, when they were receiving the wrath, they did not repent and they cursed God. It is so nice of God to give us the job of blessing and of grace, because that's when we see lives changed. And don't think that you can say no to God now in a time of grace, and that when the punishment begins to happen that you'll turn, because that's not how it works. It didn't work with Pharaoh, and it doesn't work in the end times. The time of grace, now is the time to turn. Those of you that have graduated, we just celebrated the graduation. It is today for you to live your whole life that's ahead of you for Jesus. Don't think you can go off and sow your oats and then you'll turn around and someday you'll have a chance to turn back again. We don't know that. He's coming like a thief when we least expect it. Secondly, we see the blessing of keeping watch. He says, blessed is he who stays awake. Or literally keeps watch. I love to sleep, but sometimes I get cats that are fighting outside my house, and I wake up, and I go out, and I keep watch, and I take my little bucket of water, and I try to sneak up on those cats and get them, and Usually I don't get them at all. So don't worry, cat lovers. They're okay. Okay? But we keep watch. And at night, if we know that something's coming down, we stay awake. And that's when the thieves, that's when the enemies plan to come. And Jesus is telling us, in the same way, we are to stay awake. I mean, a lot of you, that's a struggle in the sermons. That's okay, that's me. But you stay awake for Jesus coming, okay? You don't want to be caught sleeping. There are three things I just want to cover really quickly as to how we can stay awake and keep watch for the coming of Christ. First one is we are to be awake and prepared intellectually. God does not want us to be ignorant, but he wants us to be informed so that we are not surprised. So a lot of you know what I'm talking about. You've had to go to a doctor and he said, you know, I've got this news for you and we need to do something about it, your situation. And we need to go through these treatments. Perhaps you need to go through the surgery and this is what's going to happen when you do it. And this is how long it's going to take you to heal, and these are the kinds of times of pain, and we're going to have to walk over that, and you're going to need help and support. You are informed, you are not ignorant, so that you are prepared intellectually. Now, that still doesn't let you escape the pain, but it's really good when that happens, right? And those of you that have had babies, you know, when we had our Trish was pregnant with Matthew, we went to these, I don't know what you call them, classes where you find out how you breathe and you find out that as a husband, you're going to hold your wife's hand and she's going to scratch all the skin off your hands because she's in so much pain, but that's okay. You're going to be a man and you're going to take it because this is coming. And eventually, as it gets increasing in frequency and intensity, there's going to be that last push. That's Revelation 16. And after that last push, Lord willing, you're going to hear that little one cry and you're going to have him and you're going to hold him and praise God. Okay, so God is wanting us, as we go through these difficulties, to keep our eyes on the throne and on worshiping him so that we don't miss the blessing and that we are blessed throughout it and we are blessed at the end of it. And he begins with our minds. Colossians chapter 3, verse 1 is, since you have been raised with Christ, set your mind on things that are above, where Christ is seated at the right hand of the throne of God. Okay, so that's a prepared intellectually. Secondly, we want to be prepared relationally, and just really appreciate Jody and Eddie as they shared today. And being prepared relationally, we don't want to be exposed, but we want excellence. This is our verse. It talks about, hey, you're clothed, and you want to hang on to those so that you're not exposed and found naked. Okay, and I have all kinds of embarrassing stories, not only in missionary countries where they don't have as much respect for our privacy, but also, you know, here, you know, preaching with my zipper down and all kinds of stuff that I've had when people walking into my house at wrong times. But the whole point is God does not want us to be caught embarrassed and unawares in our relationships as well. And Eddie shared about our relationships and the importance in our relationships of keeping those relationships Christ-centered with Christ there. And the best way you can do that is you can get really good at saying, will you forgive me? I'm sorry. Okay? So we're gonna try that. Okay? We're going to practice it because this does not come naturally. We're going to say it first to God. Okay? We're going to practice. Here we go. Will you forgive me? I'm sorry. Let's try it again. Lord, forgive me. I'm sorry. Let's try it one more time. We want to get really good at this. Here we go. Ready? Lord, forgive me. I'm so sorry. Okay, whenever you do that and you do it with your heart, whether you're talking, you know, your whole past of your sin or whether you're talking just today or last week, the blood of Jesus covers you and forgives you. Okay? But whatever you've done is an offense against God, but impacts all your relationships here. It impacts the church. So today we're going to practice to the church, because any sin you've done in your life has harmed those other believers around you. Okay? And so we're going to practice and say, forgive me, I'm sorry. Okay? Can we say that? Forgive me, I'm sorry. Let's try it again. Forgive me, I'm sorry. We've got to get really, really good at this. This is the power of God over everything satanic and demonic that longs to bind you and hold you slave. Let's try it again. Forgive me, I'm sorry. Okay? And that releases the power of the Holy Spirit in our relationships. So that wherever we go, whatever we are doing, when you come with a spirit of blessing, and you are forgiven. When you go, you forgive, and you have a spirit of blessing in the coming and the going, and the forgiveness fills it all the way through. But there's another second one we want to add to that. You ready? Here we go. All right? I'm going to say it to God first. I love you. Okay? We're going to try it again. I love you. Okay, one more time. I love you. Okay? Oh, that makes God feel good when we say that. But in our relationships as well, we need to say that to each other. Okay? And it's holy and it's pure unto God. Okay? So don't get caught up in the perversions and the junk of the world that sees everything through perverted glasses. No. This is in the holiness of God. And so we're going to say, I love you to his church. Can we say it? I love you. Try it. I love you, church. Can you say it? I love you, church. Why? This is where, if we know the coming of Christ is coming, we want to be prepared intellectually, we want to be prepared relationally. If your relationships are forgiven, you're ready. You're ready. You're ready for the income right now. Anytime, no matter what happens. And so there's a preparation relationally that we are to live constantly. That's why he says stay awake. Don't let there be a moment where you let that junk slip into your relationships. You always have the power of forgiveness at your hands and in your mouth to use. And then he says he wants us to be prepared spiritually. We're not to be fearful, but faithful. We want to be faithful to the Lord. In Revelation 16, you have from verse 2 through to 11, horrendous stuff. The angels pour out these bowls of wrath. They pour them out. And the first one, you get sores on everybody. That wears the mark of the beast. The second one, the sea turns like to the blood of a corpse. And then the third one, it's he said, fine, you've killed all these babies, you hurt all these children, you've killed the innocents, and you've done this, and you want blood to drink, I'll turn all the waters to blood. And the angels echo, you are just and true in your judgments, God. And the fourth angel, the sun, whether it's an asteroid or meteorites or whether the sun itself does a supernova, there's all kinds of explanations people have, but don't miss the point. The point is, in the midst of all of this, we are to be prepared spiritually and we are to have faith through our worship in the living God. We are not to succumb to the fear of what is happening around us. If you're waiting for things to get normal for you to serve Jesus or for you to worship him, I am really sorry. Okay? Because normal that you've known is not going to happen again. But the glory of God that you do know is going to increase. And so we learn to walk in the glory of God, in the power of the Spirit, into the unknown, even into the disasters that take place. Okay, so we have disasters from 2 to 11. I mean, it just verse 2 to 11 in Revelation 16. And then you get demons in 12 to 14. You get the three frogs coming out of the mouths of Satan, the dragon, and of the beast, and of the false prophet. And they seduce all the nations to come and do battle against God. Bad idea. All right? But that we bring the blessing and we keep watch even through the disasters, even through the demons. And what we are seeing now is we are seeing political powers and religious powers that when they speak invitation to the demonic, it's real. It's not just a little pretend slip. It's real. It's opening a door for the demonic where the demonic has not had access before. But while you and I and the church are still here, we have an equal job. And we close that door in prayer in the name of Jesus. And we come against that which is demonic. But there will be a time if the church is raptured and not here for the wrath, because it says we're not destined for the wrath of God. So if the church is raptured, there's going to be no one interceding and holding back the demonic powers. Oh Lord. It's a fearful prospect, but we are to be prepared spiritually, fearing the Lord and faithful to him and not fearing the things of the world. Okay? Finally, as we look at this passage, want to look at what is important for us to guard. All right, our verse says, blessed is he who stays awake. Can we say awake?
1: Awake.
0: We sang Awake My Soul and Sing, a great song. Thank you, worship team. And who keeps his clothes. Now, this word keeps actually means guard. It's the same word used in Matthew 28 when the Roman soldiers were guarding the tomb of Jesus to make sure the disciples didn't steal his body. Okay, so it means guard. So you got to guard these clothes. It's the same word that Jesus uses later on in Matthew 28 when he's giving his great commission. All authority in heaven and on earth has been given to me. Now you go and you make disciples, baptizing them in the name of the Father, Son, and the Holy Spirit, and then guarding them. Guarding them to observe, teaching them to observe, teaching them to guard and keep all of the commands I've given them, not to let them go. So there is very active. That's why these words are used in the middle of the preparation of the setting up of the Battle of Armageddon. Because this isn't just a little, you know, brushing off the lint. Oh no, this is a guarding. You keep those clothes on no matter what happens. Okay? And these clothes represent the righteousness of Jesus. So we are clothed in the righteousness of Christ. And I want you just to turn for a minute as we finish it with Colossians chapter 3. Colossians chapter 3, I think, summarizes the dynamics that we see and puts them into very practical application for us. Great, great chapter.

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5: Of our shame is hidden with the righteousness of Jesus. And this clothing of righteousness is described in verse 12 as compassion. Can we say compassion? Kindness, say kindness. Humility, gentleness, and patience. Okay, so that's the clothing Christ has given us. That's how he's treated us. That's the clothing he's given us of the righteousness of Jesus. And that no wonder the saints are described as being in dazzling white, just like the angels. You know, you are clean in the righteousness of Christ. He said, guard those clothes. Hang on to them. Okay, wear them. Wear them with blessing. But then in verse 13, it says that we are to forgive as the Father has forgiven us. And so we want to practice again. Can we say this? Forgive me. I'm sorry. Come on, guys. Get awake here. Forgive me. I'm sorry. It's powerful. Don't underestimate the power. Okay? And then it says, tie all these together with love. Remember the other thing we did? It says, I love you. Come on, let's try it. I love you. Husbands, every time you leave your wife, you say, I love you. And come back home, you say, I love you. Every time you say goodbye to your kids, say, I love you. Every time you're on the phone, text them, I love you. You cannot say, I love you. It is powerful for blessing in the kingdom of God. So we're clothed in righteousness, and then we're covered from the sin and the shame of the wrath. You can read this whole bit of Colossians 3, 5 through to 11. It says, put to death whatever is earthly in you, sexual immorality. No wonder if you read Revelation chapter 17, 18, you're going to see the great prostitute and how the enemy takes that which is holy and pure and beautiful and righteous before God and seeks to twist and pervert it. Any impurity, lust, evil desires, greed, all of this idolatry, because of these, the wrath of God is coming. You used to live this way, not anymore. So don't go back. Don't go back to wrath and rage and anger and malice and slander and filthy language. That's not you. Keep, guard these clothes of righteousness and put them on in the name of Jesus. And the last thing is continually worship in the midst of the conflict. If you're waiting to worship when it's convenient and when it's easy and it's nice, learn the secret of Jesus, who could bring an abiding presence of God even to the cross. And here in Colossians 3, verse 17, a verse many of you know, it says, whatever you do, can we say that? Whatever you do, whether in word or deed, do it all in the name of the Lord Jesus, giving thanks to God the Father through him. So there is this continual worship in the conflict. And in John chapter 3, you know, Jesus offers us this freedom to go from death to life by trusting in him. For God so loved the world, he gave his only begotten Son that, finish it with me, whosoever believes in him should not perish. He doesn't want anyone to perish. He says in 2 Peter 3:9, that's why God's waiting. You're saying, where are you, God? You're slow. He's saying, if I come right now, the person you're praying for that doesn't know Jesus, they're going to perish. So get busy in winning them to Christ. But then it says at the end of John chapter 3, whoever believes in the Son has eternal life, but whoever rejects the Son, just like the dragon, just like the beast, just like the Antichrist, whoever rejects the Son and his grace and his offer of forgiveness and of eternal life, whoever rejects the Son, even when they see the consequences of what is planned and spoken against the enemy, whoever rejects the Son, they will not see life, for God's wrath remains on him. We don't know when,

0: be like a thief. We do know what. Make sure you're in union with Christ. Make sure you're in communion with Christ. And release the blessing from God through you so that all those in your world can be rescued and know his salvation as well. Will you stand with me? Let's stand together. You know, we had an accident here on Tuesday, and a lady crossing the crosswalk was hit by a car, and she died later. It was really serious, and I had to review the videos with the police because we caught it all on video. So I was walking, looking at the video, I looked from the perspective of the woman and said, oh, this is horrible. Thinking of her family and thinking of her kids. I mean, ladies, she had a green light walking through, and it's awful. But I'm really glad I'm not the judge. And when the car went through, the car didn't see, and the car stopped just in front of Jack in the Box a little ways. The driver didn't get out. I can't imagine what was going through that poor driver's head. I can't imagine. Just the shock and anxiety and what do I do? And the driver didn't get out to help the person. The person was lying alone in the center of the intersection. And there are five or six cars that drove by. They had stopped, but then they just drove by, the lady lying in the... And I say, what was going on in the minds of those people? Maybe they were shocked. I don't know what was going on in the minds of them. But isn't it nice that God's judgments are just and true? He is able to see and understand every side of the situation from every person and bring his love and his grace and his power to bear. And whatever you have done, whatever you haven't done, whatever are the things in your life, you can be covered and hidden in Christ, and you can be robed in his righteousness so that when he comes, you're okay. And we have his blessing. So Father, right now, I pray that you would hide us in you and cover us with the blood of Jesus, and let those robes of righteousness cover our nakedness and our shame. Lord, all the things that we don't want exposed to the world, but that you have forgiven. And Lord, come and place your blessing on us now, that we may worship you with all that we are. And if disasters come and they go, Lord, whatever happens, Lord, that we will give you all that we are. Wake us up, God, as your children. In the name of Jesus, we pray. Let's worship the Lord.
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1: But if we confess our sin, God is faithful and just to forgive our sin and cleanse us from all unrighteousness. The deceit is not to confess our need. That the blessing comes as we acknowledge the fact that we in fact need the Lord. That means in essence, what God is saying to us is that His mercy is for those who are really sinful.
2: 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Dr. Chappell reminds us that despite our unworthiness, the mercy of Christ is available to us without pause. 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And while you're there, look for Pastor Brian's book, The Multi-Generational Church Crisis. This compelling book asks the question of the church, what could be accomplished in the name of Christ if we could better understand each other? Let's hear now from Dr. Brian Chappell as he shares the lesson, The Hiding Place.
1: One of the churches that it was my privilege to pastor early in ministry was in downstate Illinois. It was actually the first Presbyterian church in the Indiana Territory. So before Illinois was a state, this church was established by a Scottish missionary named Samuel Wiley. Hard to think that one time we were a mission field, right? That a Scottish missionary came and established this church in downstate Illinois. In its first 150 years, it had only three pastors, each with a roughly 50-year stay. Now that's impressive. The first was Samuel Wiley, the second John Wiley, the third Robert Stewart. Wiley, Smiley, Stewart sounds like a Scottish law firm, I know. They were men who were faithful, they were sacrificial, they established the scriptures well, and also maintained a few Scottish traditions. One of the traditions of the Scottish Presbyterian Church was that when you came to a communion Sunday, it was not viewed as very good that you would just kind of show up on Sunday and notice the communion table. Oh, it's communion. That you would actually have had some time to prepare your heart for confession, for contemplation. Am I right before the Lord? And so the custom was that there was a midweek service known as a preparation service that people were expected to attend to prepare heart and soul for participating in the Lord's Supper on Sunday. Now, sometimes happens in the church, what begins as a good idea becomes problematic when it becomes a command. It was such a good idea to prepare ahead of time, but what happened was that preparation service became necessary to qualify to come to communion service. If you came to the preparation service, you got your token. This one actually says 1843 on it. So this was a token from 1843. And you had to get your token in order to be able to participate with the unqualified, unconditional grace of the Lord Jesus Christ. In essence, it seemed like you had to, of course, pay by your extra effort to be able to participate in the Lord's Supper. You in some way had to earn it, to deserve, to qualify to participate in the Lord's Supper. If there's anything that this psalmist is telling us, it is this. The only people who are qualified for the mercy of the Lord Jesus Christ are those who are sure they are unqualified. That if we are not able to confess our need of the mercy of God, we are not ready at all for His actual provision. What are the simple things this Psalm 32 is saying to us? First, simply this, that confession blesses believers. If we are honest about what we need to be coming to God for, there is blessing in that. And so there is blessing to those who are really honest. You might see a hint of that in verse 2. Blessed is the man against whom the Lord counts no iniquity, in whose spirit there is no deceit. Now, there's a sense in which if you say, oh, so those who can come are those who don't tell lies, or those who are honest in business, there's no deceit in them. But if that's your interpretation, you're not actually seeing things in context. The deceit is deceiving yourself about your need of God's mercy. You see that more clearly in verse 3. For when I kept silent, my bones wasted away. Verse 5, I acknowledged my sin to you, and I did not cover my iniquity. The honesty that's being called for is the honesty to say, I'm not worthy to come. As a matter of fact, I recognize I don't experience the mercy of God until I have been honest about my need of His great grace. The Apostle John picks it up using very similar words in 1 John 1:8. If we say there is no sin in us, we deceive ourselves and the truth is not in us. But if we confess our sin, God is faithful and just to forgive our sin and cleanse us from all unrighteousness. The deceit is not to confess our need. That the blessing comes as we acknowledge the fact that we in fact need the Lord. That means in essence, what God is saying to us is that His mercy is for those who are really sinful. That is, they've actually acknowledged the reality of sin in their lives, that there is something that would disqualify them apart from the mercy of God. Now, you and I both know this can just be kind of churchy talk. Everybody's supposed to say, I'm not perfect, I know I'm a sinner. But the apostle and the psalmist are serious about that, and it can distress us in the church that we actually know we're supposed to be coming and acknowledge that we are sinners. I have a friend, a pastor, who said that he mentioned in a sermon one time, you know, I'm a sinner too in the need of grace, of the grace of God. And at the end of the service, an older woman met him at the door, and she said, oh, pastor, you said you're a sinner. You're not really a sinner. He said, oh, yes, I am. She said, oh, no, you're not. He said, oh, yes, I am. She said, oh, no, you're not. He said, oh, yes, I am. Well, that convinced her. It ought to convince us all so that we would not evade, as it were, what is the reality of sin in our lives. The psalmist here basically covers the waterfront of types of sin to make sure that we recognize that in some measure our need of grace applies to every person because of the varieties of sin that may characterize us. The very first verse, blessed is the one whose transgression is forgiven. Transgression is the notion of knowing the law, knowing the boundaries, and crossing them. It's hardly ever news to people in the church what the law of God is. If I say to you, you should not lie, you say, oh, that's not in the Bible. No, you know it is. And yet we struggle with the truth at times. You should be faithful to your spouse. Oh, the Bible doesn't really say that. Oh, nobody questions that. And yet we know that lust can fill our hearts and infidelity can characterize our lives. Transgression is knowing what to do and rebelling. And certainly there are those who sometimes are in rebellion. David, as we'll soon see, was one of those persons. His own life was characterized by adultery and murder and rebellion against God. He well knew transgression. But what if that's not what you're thinking about? What if there are other things that are not so serious in your life and you think, well, you know, I haven't murdered anybody. That's not really my problem. Well, then the end of verse 1, blessed are those whose sin is covered. The New Testament picks up that word of sin and uses a word to translate it, meaning to miss the mark. Maybe this is for people newer in the church of God. People who are saying, I thought I was honoring God. I thought I was a good person. And I find out, having studied God's word, being among God's people, I missed the mark. What I thought characterizes me as kind of a basically good person, I found I wasn't living for the honor and glory of God. In fact, my life was a mess and I've been led into a mess as I look back over things by just not living as God had instructed. I miss the mark. Perhaps hardest for all of us is the beginning of verse 2. Blessed is the man against whom the Lord counts no iniquity. Iniquity is the stuff inside that no one else sees. Right things done for wrong motives. The things that are legally just fine, but we're trying to take advantage of people or manipulate their affections or manipulate their favor. Maybe the things that are inside of us that are thoughts that are not honoring to God, covetousness or lust or anger or bitterness, the thing that no one else knows, but the Spirit of God who knows us has the record. For each of these varieties of sin, outright rebellion, we are told there is a solution. In verse 1, blessed is the one whose transgression is forgiven. The language in the New Testament is simply those for whom grace is available. There is rebellion, and yet, from God's perspective, there is still provision for grace. As though God is saying against those who have sinned against me, knowingly went against me, I desire them no harm, but rather there is grace for them. And what about those who are sinful, who miss the mark? There we are told their sin is covered. Some years ago, Kathy and I went to some friend's house for dinner, and at the end of dinner, we were served brownies that were burned. And the husband, to kind of make light of it a little bit, looked at his wife and said, gee, sweetie, you know, don't we have better brownies than these? And she kind of grimaced and smiled a little bit, but carved off the charred pieces and served us the rest. Later in the evening, we found out that the wife had not baked the brownies. The teenage daughter at the table had baked the brownies, but the mom had covered it, taking the blame on herself to spare the daughter the shame. Our sin is covered in Christ. He took our sin upon himself on the cross, its penalty and its shame, so that we who have missed the mark would be covered.
3: 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It may seem hard for younger Christians to believe, but people over 50 were raised during an era when 90% of Americans identified as Christian. These older believers were once part of a majority group that understood the mission of the church was to take control of our culture, to halt its evils. At the same time, Christians under 50 have lived their entire lives perceiving themselves as a minority that needs to make credible their faith to a secular, pluralistic culture. These distinct experiences and perceptions have a profound impact on the priorities different generations have for church ministry. It's no wonder that younger and older believers don't always see eye to eye. In his new book, The Multigenerational Church Crisis, Dr. Brian Chappell asks the question, what could be accomplished in the name of Christ if we could better understand each other? 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You can request your copy of The Multigenerational Church Crisis when you donate online at unlimitedgrace.com or by calling 844-41-GRACE. That's 844-414-7223. And now, more from Brian Chappell on today's Unlimited Grace.
1: What about those who have iniquity, the things on the inside that are not right? There we are simply told the Lord counts no iniquity. It's an accounting term here. As though God alone, who can keep the marks in the book of the things that are inside of us, the wrong motives and the wrong thoughts, nonetheless, because of his great grace, counts not the iniquity of those who confess it to him. Whether it's transgression or sin or iniquity. The great urge of the psalmist is to say, confess it to God. Recognize there is blessing to those who confess. They will have their transgression put away. God himself will be kind, even to those who have rebelled against him. Those who have missed the mark, God will cover that. Those who have things on the inside that only God knows about, he will not count it against them. So bring it to him. Confess it to them. And if that's not enough, simply to know that the goodness of God would be yours. The psalmist is bold enough to talk about the consequences of lack of confession. After all, you know this psalm is not merely saying that confession blesses believers, but that lack of confession sickens believers. There are more graphic verses in the Bible about the consequences of sin, but there are not more graphic verses than verses 3 and 4 of the lack of confession. Do you remember what it says? For when I kept silent, writes the psalmist, my bones wasted away through my groaning all day long. For day and night your hand was heavy upon me. My strength was dried up as by the heat of summer. As best we know, this psalm was probably written by David after his sin of adultery with Bathsheba. And not only did he commit adultery with Bathsheba because he was king, having power over a woman, the wife of another man, that when she became pregnant so that he would not be found out, he got complicity of his general to put Bathsheba's husband in the front of a battle so that he would be killed and then would be able to take Bathsheba with his wife with impunity and without blame. The consequence was he was not only guilty of adultery, but of murder, and then conspiracy to do it with his own general. Now, what would your nights be like? Guilt. Lord, how could I have done that? Not only adultery, but murder. Me, the Lord's anointed, the one the Lord has

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5: You may say, well, you know, I haven't committed adultery and I haven't committed murder. Listen, we can't be in a group of people this large without recognizing there have been moments of infidelity among us. And if it is not murder, there have been people hurt by what choices we have made in our lives. And we know what it is to be up at night kind of going, how could I? But even if it's not David's flavors of sin, the reason the psalm begins as it does with talking about the varieties of sin is so that we will all recognize in us there is something that applies that God must forgive. I confess to you that part of the difficulty in my own life, the thing over which I wrestle the most, is unforgiveness. I recognize that when I have served people, when I have given my best, when I have given my heart, and suddenly there is the report that comes of blame, of accusation, of willingness to hurt and harm by the very people I have tried to help, what happens in me is anger, is bitterness, is rage, and I confess I've had the nights I could not sleep. I could not eat. I've had months, sometimes I have lost weight in worry about how to respond to particular things. I'm not proud of it. I simply say what the scriptures are saying is true, that there can be the reality of sin in us that if we do not take care of it, it begins to sicken us, and it is not what God desires for us. And so he says plainly to us, confess your sin, that this lack of peace, this lack of sleep, this lack of nutrient in your life would be gone. The very purpose that God has grace for us is to suppress guilt that would otherwise destroy us. I don't know what all that means to you, but I recognize many of you, some of us, always at times in our lives, there will be those moments of the plague of lack of confession. I think how we are to deal with it is made clear here in this psalm, not only with the problem of lack of confession denying us the experience of grace, but verse 5, the verse that tells us so much, the avenue by which lack of confession will now help us. After all, what the apostle is saying in verse 5 is that lack of confession, if that's really what's happening, lack of confession, it will cause a pause in our lives of the experience of grace that we need. A few technical things before we go into the sweetness of the psalm. Right at the beginning of the psalm in most of your Bibles, it says, a maskil of David. Now, we don't exactly know what that means. It's some form of song. So this is being identified as a type of music. And because it's a type of music, there are musical notations within the psalm. You saw them right at the end of verse 4, after it says, my strength was dried up as by the heat of summer. There's that little word, Selah. It occurs three times in the psalm as seemingly a pause is being indicated in the music. It's not just a pause separating out the portions of the psalm. It's separating out the themes of the psalm. The opening of the psalm talking about the human response. The middle of the psalm talking about God's reaction. The latter part of the psalm talking about God's instruction, first in the human voice, then in the divine voice. The Selah is breaking up the themes with a pause. But the great blessing of seeing that is recognizing there is no Selah in verse 5. Verse 5, do you see what it says? I acknowledged my sin to you and did not cover up my iniquity. I said I will confess my transgressions to the Lord, and you forgave the iniquity of my sin. There is no pause. With the confession, there is immediate forgiveness of God, as though the whole point that the psalmist is making, the song that is being sung, is when we confess our sin, he is faithful and just to forgive our sins immediately, no pause. Joseph Hart, a man who had been in church, knew what church was all about, but his heart turned against God. He showed up at a revival given by John Wesley at one point just to take notes of things he could criticize, and actually

0: wrote a well-distributed booklet called The Unreality of Religion. But then the Spirit of God began to work in his heart. And as he faced the sin that was there, the transgression that was so obvious from a life where he had known the Lord and not only turned against God, but become a rebel against the purposes of God, he began to be not able to sleep, believing that if he slept, he would wake up in hell. Until he went to a little church where a Moravian preacher said, "Not your works, but the grace of God makes you right with God. And the grace of God is greater than all your sin." When Joseph Hart later wrote a hymn to reflect it, he wrote these words, "Come ye sinners, poor and needy, weak and wounded, sick and sore, Jesus ready stands to help you, full of pity, love, and power." I love it. He stands ready. There's no pause as you come seeking him in confession. He stands ready. There's nothing more to be done. Confess the sin and he's ready to forgive. He is able. He is able. Doubt no more.
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8: This is McGruff the Crime Dog, and I need you to help me take a bite out of crime. Another teenager fell victim to fake pills. Smells like big crime that needs to be stopped. Where are these pills coming from, and how are kids getting them? Right from under our noses, crooks are targeting kids on social media and selling them counterfeit pills that could seal their fate with a click of a button. It may seem harmless, maybe it doesn't even seem like a drug deal, but it definitely is. So before buying pills online, think about this. Should buying prescription pills be that easy? Think these pills are tested and safe? 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

0: What happened after the gospel accounts of Jesus' life, ministry, death, and resurrection? Did he leave his church to fend for themselves, or did he fulfill his promise to be with them even to the end of the age? The book of Acts is a history of the early church and how the Holy Spirit continued to spread the good news of the risen Christ through the body of Christ. Pastor Daryl Skinner of Calvary Chapel Pearl Harbor presents a study in the book of Acts. 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
1: I'd like for us to cover today Acts chapter 23 and chapter 24. I've entitled our message, The Resurrection on Trial. Go to verse 25. So Lysias the commander, he wrote a letter in the following manner to Governor Felix. He says, Claudius Lysias, to the most excellent Governor Felix, greetings. This man was seized by the Jews and was about to be killed by them. Coming with the troops, I rescued him, having learned that he was a Roman. And when I wanted to know the reason they accused him, I brought him before their council. I found out that he was accused concerning questions of their law, but had nothing charged against him deserving of death or chains. And when it was told me that the Jews lay in wait for the man, I sent him immediately to you and also commanded his accusers to state before you the charges against him. Farewell. Brief, succinct letter. Then the soldiers, as they were commanded, took Paul and brought him by night to Antipatris. The next day they left the horsemen to go on with him and return to the barracks. When they came to Caesarea and had delivered the letter to the governor, they also presented Paul to him. And when the governor had read it, he asked what province Paul was from. And when he understood that he was from Cilicia, he said, I will hear you when your accusers also have come. And he commanded him to be kept in Herod's praetorium. A praetorium has the praetorian guards. The praetorian guards are an elite special force guard of the Roman government who will protect Roman governors, Roman kings, and Caesar himself. So here Paul is placed in the praetorium, so he's well protected, right? But you see the hand of God through this? Now, does Paul know any of this is going to happen? Not a clue. He just knows Jesus said, hey, Paul, take courage. I'm going to take you from here to Rome. But he doesn't know all the ins and outs of the whole process of getting there. But he does know this. Trust in the Lord with all your heart, lean not to your own understanding. All your ways acknowledge him, and he shall direct your path, your steps. Amen. Let's go to chapter 24. Chapter 24. We find ourselves in chapter 24. The trial continues, but now it's going to be before the governor, Felix. Now, after 5 days, Ananias, the high priest, the corrupt high priest, came down with the elders and a certain orator named Tertullus. These gave evidence to the governor against Paul. Tertullus, his name means triple-hardened. So he must be like a hardcore prosecutor, I don't know. But he's not just single-hardened, he's not double-hardened. This guy is triple-hardened, okay? He's a tough prosecutor. He's going to come against Paul with this quote-unquote evidence. Probably think it's a shoo-in, this guy's done. When he was called upon, Tertullus began his accusation, saying, seeing that through you we enjoy great peace and prosperity, that is through Felix, we enjoy great peace and prosperity is being brought to this nation by your foresight. We accept it always and in all places, most noble Felix, with all thankfulness. So he's kind of buttering them up, so to speak. Nevertheless, not to be tedious to you any further, I beg you to hear by your courtesy a few words from us. For we have found this man, Paul, a plague, a creator of dissension among all the Jews throughout the world, and a ringleader of the sect of the Nazarenes. He even tried to profane the temple, and we seized him and wanted to judge him according to our law. But the commander Lysias came by and with great violence took him out of our hands, commanding his accusers to come to you. By examining him yourself, you may ascertain all these things of which we accuse him. And the Jews also assented, maintaining that these things were so. Number one, Lysias is not there, so he can't say, I didn't violently take him from anybody. I just got him out of the way. If they're trying to beat him, they're beating him up. But since he's not there, they're making it a bigger thing, and it's not a wise move, but that's what they're saying. You know, I was thinking about this. I was reading about these false accusations against Paul. Paul didn't cause any problems in Jerusalem. There was nothing. He's going to give his defense here in a moment. But I also thought about Donald Trump. I've never seen a president go through so many false accusations, so many an impeachment thing, a Russia thing. And it was literally a coup as he was being elected as president to get him out of office. And the guy's still standing and still fighting. Keep him in your prayers. He's very pro-life. There's a war going on, my friends, between Moloch and God, not Donald Trump. You say, Moloch? Who's Moloch? You know, he's the demon of which the Jews back in the Old Testament and other nations would bring their babies to be sacrificed on the altar for their own personal prosperity and good fortunes. And we have the same thing going on today through abortion. Now listen, we're not here to condemn anybody. We have our own pro-life center. We do all kinds of women's counseling. We want ladies to know that they are forgiven. They made a mistake. They didn't know what they were doing. They were deceived. And we're here to teach them about God's love and forgiveness. And then their lives will be turned around to share with others so they don't make the same mistakes that they made. Amen? And the same thing with the men that promoted the abortion. Amen? So it's not just a woman. It's two involved. We have to right the wrongs. Amen? First president that went to the pro-life rally in Washington, D.C. and gave a speech. Can you believe that? Since 1973? But there's a spiritual war going on for our nation. You all know this, and we need to be in prayer. We find ourselves next in verse 10. Paul gives his defense. Now it's his opportunity to give his defense before Governor Felix. Listen to what he says. Then Paul, after the governor had nodded to him to speak, answered, inasmuch as I know that you have been for many years a judge of this nation, I do the more cheerfully answer for myself. I don't need an attorney. I'll just answer for myself. Because you may ascertain, notice Paul uses the same word that the guy Tertullus used. Well, it says we have ascertained. So Paul says, because you may ascertain that it is no more than 12 days since I went up to Jerusalem to worship. And they neither found me in the temple disputing with anyone, nor inciting the crowd, either in the synagogues or in the city. Nor can they prove the things of which they now accuse me. But this I confess to you, that according to the way, that's what the Christians were called back then, the way, because Jesus is the way, the truth, and life. He's the way to be born again. He's the way to have your sins forgiven. He's the way to go to heaven. Amen. But this I confess to you, that according to the way which they call a sect, so I worship the God of my fathers, believing all things which are written in the law and in the prophets. I have hope in God, which they themselves also accept, that there will be a resurrection of the dead, both of the just and the, what's he say, unjust. Everyone's going to have to report after death. The just, believers in Jesus Christ, believers in God, coming to Jesus for salvation, will go to heaven. Sins forgiven. Amen. The unjust, their judgment is now due. Jesus referred to it as the condemnation that will come. This means so, I myself always strive to have a conscience without offense towards God and men. Now, after many years, I came to bring alms and offerings to my nation, in the midst of which some Jews from Asia found me purified in the temple, neither with a mob nor with tumult. thou to have been here before you to object if they had anything against me. Or else let those who are here themselves say, if they found any wrongdoing in me while I stood before the council. Unless it is for this one statement which I cried out standing among them. Concerning the resurrection of the dead, I am being judged by you this day. The resurrection of the dead, I am being judged. Jesus rose from the grave. Jesus rose from the grave on the third day, just as he promised, just as the scriptures foretold. Jesus walked the earth for another 40 days, was seen by over 500 witnesses. Jesus is the resurrection and the life. Amen. Then Paul writes, or says, or else let those who are here themselves saying if they're in wrongdoing, it says, unless it is for this one statement which I cry out, standing among them, concerning the resurrection of the dead, I am being judged by you this day. But when Felix heard these things, having more accurate knowledge of the way, he adjourned the proceedings and said, when Lysias the commander comes down, I will make a decision on your case. So he commanded the centurion to keep Paul, to let him have liberty, and told him not to forbid any of his friends to provide for or visit him. So Felix is hearing this. He's starting to get this feeling. Something's fishy here. Something's not lining up. Something's corrupt. What's going on here? They want this guy put out of business for their own, because of their own anger and jealousy and envy and hatred of what he believes. You're persecuted for your belief. We want to pray in the name of Jesus. No, you can't. You can't do that in school. Wait, this is America, isn't it? No. This is the USSA, the United Socialist States of America. You can't pray. What's wrong with you? See, atheists rule. They have their freedom, but you can't pray to your God. They can declare anything they want, but you can't pray to your God. What's going on here? You see, we have to wake up to the reality of where our nation is. Why are we here in this place? Why are we here, not this place, but I mean in this state of being in the United States of America? How have we arrived here? Because we've relinquished it to the heathen, to the socialist, to the communist, to the atheist. They've been evangelizing for a long time. They've been discipling in public schools from the wee little ones all the way up through high school into the universities. They've been discipling and evangelizing for years for people not to believe in God. Do you think Christians are a bunch of bigots? They're hate mongers. They're right wing radicals. Guns and Bibles. We believe in God. We love God. So what do we do? What do we do with this mess? Well, it's the last days. Let's just sit here and wait for the rapture. That's it. We'll just wait for the rapture. No way, man. We fight the good fight of faith. Amen. We don't give up. We don't throw in the towel. We never quit. Jesus never quit. He went to the cross. He took the beatings. He took the pummelings. He took the nails. He took the crown of thorns. And he was there to save people. We're to do the same thing. We're to be preachers of righteousness. Paul said, those that are righteous will be persecuted for righteousness' sake. Jesus said, you'll be persecuted for my name's sake. But by golly, we've got to preach. We've got to teach. We've got to pray in the name of Jesus Christ. Amen. You see, my friends, too many Christians throughout the years have sat back and just been waiting on the Lord. Instead of doing what God has called us to do. To engage in the public arena. To be light in the public arena. To be salt in the public arena. To engage ourselves in every area of life. And our founding fathers for this nation gave us that First Amendment. Where we have the freedom of religion. The free exercise thereof. And we must maintain it. If we don't, they'll take it from us. And they've already done it. But it's ours. God gave it to us. God gave it to the founding fathers so that we would keep it and we would proclaim it, because people are to be saved and they're here to the gospel of our Lord Jesus Christ. Amen. Here and across the world. This is our calling. This is what we believe. Paul doesn't stop. He just doesn't stop, does he? Because he knows he's to take courage. We're down to verse 24. Yes. And after some days, when Felix came with his wife Drusilla, who is Jewish, he sent for Paul and heard him concerning the faith in Christ. His wife is Jewish. She understands the law and the prophets. I'm sure Felix went home and told his wife, hey, this guy Paul, he knows the law and the prophets. She's Jewish. I want to hear him too. I want to hear what he has to say. Come, let's go reason with him. Let's go talk to him. Let's go interview him. Let's find out what he's all about. So Paul's reasoned with him concerning faith in Christ. Now as he reasoned about righteousness, Paul reasons with him about righteousness, about self-control, and the judgment to come. Felix was afraid and answered, go away for now. When I have a convenient time, I will call for you. Wait a minute, why are you afraid? Why are you afraid? Why don't you come to faith in Christ? Oh, Paul talks about having faith in Christ, and then he talks about righteousness. Then he talks about self-control. Ooh, oh, wait a minute, Paul. What are you doing? You're actually starting to talk to him about his sins. You're talking to him about, what's he say? Self-control and what? The judgment to come. You're talking to him about hell. You're talking about God's judgment. You see, my friends, when we witness about the love of God, the grace of God, the mercies of God, the forgiveness of God, the greatness of our God, Lord Jesus Christ, our Savior. But we also must conclude it with, if you don't come to Christ, dear friend, you're going to hell. You're going to hell. Why is this listed for us in the book of Acts? Because God is teaching us how to witness, how to reason. Come, let us reason together. Though your sins be as scarlet, God says, I'll make you as white as snow. God wants us to contend for the faith. He wants us to be courageous Christians in our faith, sharing with people. Don't just yell at them and say you're going to hell. Why should I become a Christian? Because God will forgive you all your sins. God will give you a brand new life. You'll be born again of the Holy Spirit. God has a plan for your life. God wants to take you to heaven. God wants to love you. Your Creator God wants to do a work in and through your life. Amen. But if you don't want Him, I have to warn you, there's going to be judgment. There's going to be judgment. What is this guy Felix all about? Let me quickly tell you. Nelson's Bible Dictionary gives us information on Felix. Felix, a Roman procurator or governor of Judea. He was an unscrupulous ruler. In addition to having three wives, he considered himself capable of committing any crime and avoiding punishment because of his influence with the courts. The corrupt courts would side with him. Because of Felix's tyranny, a group of Jewish revolutionaries known as the Sicarii, or assassins, flourished. Retaliation against the Sicarii by the Roman government eventually led to the downfall and destruction of Jerusalem. That's 70 AD, which we talked about earlier. So Paul deals with him with several indictments as a prosecutor. Paul prosecutes Felix and his wife in regards to faith in Christ. You know, Jesus said, he who believes in me has everlasting life. Everlasting life, that's good news. Jesus also said, he who believes in me, as the scripture has said, out of his heart will flow rivers of living water. He'll give you a clean life. Amen. Jesus also said in John 11, he said, I am the resurrection and life. He who believes in me, though he may die, he shall live. Whoever lives and believes in me shall never die. Do you believe this? Jesus also said, I am the light of the world, that whoever believes in me should not abide in darkness. God will guide your life all the way to heaven. Jesus also said in John 14, most surely I say to you, he who believes in me, the works that I do, he will do also, and greater works than these he will do, because I go to my Father. Whatever you ask in my name, that I will do, that the Father may be glorified in the Son. If you ask anything in my name, I will do it. When you become a Christian, God will answer your prayers. Amen. Praise the Lord. The second indictment was righteousness. Are you righteous? Felix, obviously not. You're unscrupulous. You're corrupt. You got three wives, or gone through three wives. I'm not sure which. The Bible declares that, for there is no difference, for all have sinned and fall short of the glory of God. We're all sinners. We've all fallen short. There's none righteous, no, not one. Sometimes people think, well, I'm a good person. Why shouldn't I go to heaven? Well, don't compare yourself to your fellow sinful man. Compare yourself to a holy and righteous God. Are you as holy and righteous as God? Are you perfect? Of course not. Then how are you going to get into a perfect and holy heaven? I can't then. Exactly. That's why God sent His Son, Emmanuel, God in the flesh, to die on the cross for your sins. So He'll give you His righteousness. He'll take your sins in judgment. You'll be saved. Third indictment regarding self-control. Hey, Felix, guess what, man? You're a sinner. Drusilla, you're a sinner. The Bible says, do you not know that the unrighteous will not inherit the kingdom of God? Do not be deceived. Neither fornicators, nor idolaters, nor adulterers, nor homosexuals, nor sodomites, nor thieves, nor covetous, nor drunkards, nor revelers, nor extortioners will inherit the kingdom of God. You're not going to heaven. You're going to hell. Paul wrote that. I'm sure he shared that with him. This is your life. You lack self-control. Look at you. He also wrote in Galatians 5, he says, now the works of the flesh are evident, which are adultery, fornication, uncleanness, lewdness, idolatry, sorcery, hatred, contentions, jealousies, outbursts of wrath, selfish ambitions, dissensions, heresies, envies, murders, drunkenness, revelries, and the like, of which I tell you beforehand, just as I told you in time past, those who practice such things will not inherit the kingdom of God. If that's your lifestyle, you're headed to hell. I suggest you repent of your sins, get right with God, let Him change your life, stop living for sin, start living for God, according to the goodness of God. And then finally, Paul brought the fourth indictment against Felix and Drusilla. It's indictment number four, which is judgment is coming. Our Lord Jesus Christ said, then He will also say to those on the left hand, depart from me, you cursed, into the everlasting fire prepared for the devil and his angels. All non-believers, all who reject Jesus Christ, will ultimately be cast into an everlasting fire. It never ends. Jude wrote in Jude verses 5 and 7, he says, but I want to remind you, though you once knew this, that the Lord, having saved the people out of the land of Egypt, afterward destroyed those who did not believe, and the angels who did not keep their proper domain but left their own abode. He has reserved in everlasting chains under darkness for the judgment of the great day, as Sodom and Gomorrah and the cities around them in similar manner to these, having given themselves over to sexual immorality and gone after strange flesh, men with men, women with women, are set forth in His example, suffering the vengeance of eternal fire. God doesn't want a homosexual to go to hell. He wants a homosexual to repent of their sins and follow God's ways for relationships. A man is to marry a woman. A woman is to marry a man. In verse 26, meanwhile, Felix also hoped that money would be given him by Paul, that he might release him. Therefore, he sent for him more often and conversed with him. Felix kept Paul in suspense about his judgment because he hoped Paul would give him a bribe. He sent for Paul on several occasions, but his hopes for a bribe were unfulfilled, and he kept Paul a prisoner for 2 years. For 2 years. But after 2 years, Porcius Festus succeeded Felix. It's time for a new governor. Succeeded Felix, and Felix, wanting to do the Jews a favor, left Paul bound. Could have let him go. He knew there was no evidence for him to be convicted, but now he's left to Porcius Felix. You know what that name means? Swinish Festival. Porcius Porker, Porcius Festus, Festival. He is a swinish festival. So Paul now is going to have to go to court between amongst someone who's very unkosher. It's not good. But life will move on for Paul. We'll continue on the journeys of Paul here. But I want you to walk away with this. Be of good courage. Our Lord has overcome the world, and so will we.

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0: Greetings and aloha. 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If you would like more information about Reach, you can call 808-678-3994 or visit the Calvary Chapel Pearl Harbor website and click on the events link to register online. 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
7: God told Adam and Eve, He said, hey, the day you eat the fruit, the day you decide to rebel, the day you disobey, the day you declare independence from God, you will surely die. Now, physically, they didn't die that day, but spiritually, in that moment, they died. And not just them, but everyone who's come from them, all humans, have been essentially spiritually stillborn already. Born into sin. Ephesians says we're dead in our sins. We're unable to take one step in the direction of our own salvation. We can't earn our way to God. We can't even initiate peace talks with Him. We can't end the conflict because we are not good people. Here's the thing, there are no good people. Good is not something we attempt. Good is what we are, right? It is a moral description of a thing. For example, I am a human, right? I cannot choose to stop being a human. Being a human isn't just what I attempt. It's not just what I do. It's what I am. I can't choose to be a Vulcan or a chicken or a pig or an octopus. being human is my condition. Some people think of sin as only something we do, only something we attempt. That's not how it is. Scripture says, no, sin is also a part of what we are. It is our condition. When we think of it as just behavior, we think, well, if I just change my behavior, then God should be happy. Then the conflict goes away. But that fails to recognize that we aren't just people who sin. We are sinners apart from God. Sin is a condition into which we are born. It is a condition in which we are stuck. That led the Apostle Paul to declare that none is righteous. No, not one. No one understands. No one seeks God. No one does good. Not even one in the whole world. The tragic thing is if we die as enemies of God, there is no opportunity for reconciliation after death. You and I, if we don't find a way to make peace with him, we will be his enemy forever. And again, Jonathan Edwards writes, consider what it will be to have God your enemy for all eternity without any possibility of being reconciled. It's a scary thought. It's a heavy thought, isn't it? Not just about us, but about the people we love and the people we know and care about. So what's the answer? Okay, we recognize that we are God's enemies, that every human in their sin is God's enemy. So how can we become friends with God again? How can we restore peace? How can we be reconciled with a holy and righteous God? Well, that's where the good news comes in. Christ reconciles us with God. If you have a Bible, our key text for this morning is in 2 Corinthians chapter 5. You can turn there if you've got old school copy or something on your phone or a tablet, feel free. You may remember last week we read 2 Corinthians 5:17. That was our key verse last week. We talked about being new creations, that therefore if anyone is in Christ, he is a new creation. The old has passed away, behold, the new has come. Right after making that point, Paul makes this very significant one. Verses 18 and 19. All this is from God, who through Christ reconciled us to himself and gave us the ministry of reconciliation. That is, in Christ, God was reconciling the world to himself, not counting their trespasses against them, and entrusting to us the message of reconciliation. Notice something fascinating. Who's doing all the work here? God. God is doing all the work. He's doing all the reconciling by himself. God is reconciling us to God. It's important to understand, our peace with God is 100% a work of God. Our peace with God is 100% a work of God. And this is absolutely necessary because we can't get ourselves to him. He has to get us the whole way. Suppose that you were ziplining across a dangerous ravine up on the North Shore, as my wife Fiona and I did a few weeks ago. Let's say the distance that you needed to cross was 2,000 feet. Okay, you have to get across a 2,000-foot ravine. Now, you wouldn't want to try and jump across the ravine. Right, David? You don't want to jump across the ravine, right? No, you want to zip line across the ravine. Now, here's the good news. You have a 1-inch thick cable that is capable of holding several tons. Bad news is it's only 1,000 feet long. You need it to be 1,000 feet longer. But I come to you and I say, hey, don't worry, it's okay. I have a 1,000-foot long thread. You can use that. You can take the cable, attach it to the thread, and you can get across. Respectfully, you decline. You don't call me any names. I said, well, why? Do you not trust the cable? Well, yes, God, I trust the cable, but I don't trust the thread. Okay, well, let's change the story. Let's make it you have 1,900 feet of cable, and you only need 100 feet of thread. Would you go then? No. All right, what if you have 1,999 feet of cable? Just 1 foot of thread. a 1-inch thread? No, of course not. Because 1 inch of thread will leave you just as dead on the rocks at the bottom as 1,000 feet of thread. There can be no thread that is part of this equation to get you from point A to point B across the dangerous ravine. Now, the cable represents the work of Christ. The thread represents yours and my good works. They can have no contribution to our salvation. They cannot save us. No threads are welcome. As the famous English preacher Charles Spurgeon put it, if we have to put one stitch into the garment of our salvation, we shall ruin the whole thing. We are sinners. We are prisoners to sin. We are born into that state. I mean, imagine it's like God breaking into our prison, you know, busting in, coming, doing all the work, destroying the guards, getting to your prison cell and going, here's a spoon. Deuces. Like, it's not like God does most of the work and says, all right, but now you have to get yourself from here. I got you 3/4 of the way, but your thread will probably carry you across the remaining chasm. No. It is a work of God. He doesn't just do most of the work. He does all of the reconciliatory work. Because in our nature, we have to admit we would never choose him. So God has to be on both sides of the reconciliation. He has to be the one offering the reconciliation and the one accepting it on our behalf. I like how the New English Translation rendered verse 18. It says, from first to last, this has been the work of God. God doesn't just put an ad on Craigslist, be like, hey, if you want some salvation, come see me at this address at this time. No, God comes to your house. He finds where you live. He busts in the door and he brings salvation and reconciliation and peace to you and into your home. You know, it's fascinating. As far as Greek scholars can tell, nobody before Paul used the verb reconcile this way. Nowhere do we find anywhere else that the phrase being used to reconcile to oneself. It almost doesn't even make sense in English, right? Well, we think of reconciliation the same way Greeks would. It takes a minimum of two parties working together to reconcile to one another. It normally takes two to make peace. Not with God. With God, he alone can do all the work. He's not on Facebook waiting for you to accept his friend request for you can finally be friends. He does it all. He comes to get you and to reconcile you to himself. He does all the work. He brings the peace. He deals with the problem of your sin and my sin. He clears the elephant out of the room. He crosses the chasm. He comes down to us. As CJ said, a king who came to earth to die for his people. Not only that, but to die for his people while they were still his enemies. King won't die for his people, much less his enemies. But our God does. And that is how he removes our sin, right? I mean, how does God remove our sin? How does he get rid of this barrier? Well, Paul told us in verse 19. He said that in Christ, God was reconciling the world to himself, not counting their trespasses against them. Now, God removes the sin problem by not counting our sins against us. But we know that God is righteous. He's a good judge, right? So God can't just forget about our sins. So where do they go? If he doesn't count our sins against us, to whom does he count our sins? To Christ. The sins are not accounted to you anymore. God removes the barrier between you and me and counts our sins to Christ. Those are the terms of the peace agreement. They're quite straightforward. They're quite simple. Our sins are accounted to Christ. This is the core of the gospel. This is the good news. This is the message of reconciliation. This is the source of peace, the death of Christ on the cross. That is how God makes peace with us, by getting rid of our sin, by destroying the barrier that is between us and him. And even though we are the ones who sinned, we don't get punished. Read on, 2 Corinthians 5, in the next two verses, verses 20 and 21. It says, therefore, we are ambassadors for Christ, God making his appeal through us. We implore you on behalf of Christ, be reconciled to God. God made him who had no sin to be sin for us, so that in him we might become the righteousness of God. It's kind of a weird thing. What do you mean he didn't know sin? Did Jesus not know what sin was? Did he go around like, oh my gosh, that's what you guys are doing? I had no idea. Of course not. I think you could make an argument that Jesus, the Son of God, probably knew better than every other human who ever lived what sin was. The word know here is not talking about a factual knowledge. Jesus was aware of what sin was and what people were doing. This is talking about a knowledge of experience. See, I know sin. I know the devastation it brings. I know the separation it causes. I know the regret it creates. I know the way sin hurts me and it hurts others. I experientially know how sin makes me feel far from God, how it makes me feel afraid, ashamed, and under a cloud of judgment. I know sin. But Jesus did not know sin in that way, because he never sinned. He was perfect. Yet the one who did not know sin, who never experienced it, Paul tells us was made to be sin on our behalf. He was made sin for us. Jesus served on the cross as our substitute. He died for our sins in our place. Now this means that I no longer have to work to be at peace with God. Your work adds and contributes nothing to earning peace with God. The gift of reconciliation is a gift, and that gift comes to you through faith. We are righteous before God. We are made right with God not by behaving, but by believing. The moment we believe, the moment you believe, the moment you trust in Jesus Christ to be your Savior, that instant God reconciles you to himself. It's a gift that comes to you by faith alone. He replaces the animosity with friendship. Now, you were either at peace with God or you were not, right? It's not like a kind of thing. It's not a sliding scale. It's binary. You either have peace with God or you don't, just like you can't be kind of pregnant. You either are or you're not. You can't be kind of reconciled to God. And if you are in Christ, you are fully reconciled to him. You are not his enemy anymore. You are his daughter. You are his son. You have been reconciled to Jesus the moment you trusted in him. So what do we do with that? What are some of the implications of reconciliation? Well, actually, there are several important implications. And for those of you who are astute observers, you'll notice that the title for your notes, it has an A after the 15. So yes, that means we're actually going to park out on this 15th wonder for the whole month of August. Talk about what are the implications of reconciliation, because they are widespread and very much worth our time. So we're going to park out on this for month of August, but this morning I just want to focus on God has reconciled you to himself. What are the implications of just that statement? I think there are two that come from our text. First of all, be reconciled with God. Right? That's the obvious one. We implore you with Paul on behalf of Christ, be reconciled with God. If you're not a believer, then come to Christ. Abandon your attempts to end this war on your own terms. Through your own efforts, you cannot earn peace. You can only receive it. And it can only come through faith. Trust in what Jesus has done, D-O-N-E, rather than what you do, D-O. You can believe today, right where you are, as Belinda did that one day in here 30 years ago, you can decide today to believe that Jesus is the Son of God, that he saved you from your sins. You can trust that he makes you right with God. He removes your sins and therefore removes the enmity between you and God forever. If you are a Christian and you are here this morning, let me ask you, are you living like a man or a woman who has already been reconciled to God? Are you living in the freedom of the peace treaty, or are you still trying to cover up your nakedness? Are you still trying to add something to it? Are you still trying to earn peace? I know I personally struggled with this for years. I became a Christian at a young age, and I was taught and understood that, yes, the moment I believed, God and I were at peace. But I always felt like it was more of a ceasefire than an actual eternal peace treaty. It was more of a pending good behavior type of agreement. That there were things I could do, things I could say, or things I could fail to do that would somehow break the treaty. I felt that I was just one sin away, one bad big sin.

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5: God and his people forever, for all eternity. So Christian, understand this. There is nothing you can do to break the peace treaty between you and God. There is nothing you can do if you've put your faith in Christ. There's not a single thing you can do or a single thing you can fail to do that would somehow reignite the spiritual war between your father and you. He's not going back to war with you. When he said it is finished on the cross, he meant it. He has laid down his arms forever. He's reconciled you to himself. This means that the throne room of God is not a minefield. You don't have to tiptoe around God. You don't have to worry that if you say the wrong thing or ask the wrong thing or do the wrong thing, that somehow God's going to flare up and completely destroy you. You can walk confidently up to God. God's not going to destroy his peace treaty with you. It was given you in Christ. It also means that God doesn't just put up with you. Right? You're not like some foreign enemy that he now has to kind of grit his teeth and force a smile at. He's not just a judge who you walked into his courtroom, fine, I'll declare you not guilty. Now get out of my courtroom, I don't want to see you again. That's not who he is. We're going to talk about it another time, but one thing he does is he adopts you into his family. You become his son. You become his daughter. He starts a friendship with us, even though we were his enemies. And this also means that God does not hold your past against you. The wall of sin has been broken down. You never have to say to God, God, get away from me, for I am a sinner. Because you know what? You're not a sinner anymore. That's not who you are in Christ. That's what we talked about last week. You are a new creation. You are a saint. You are forgiven. Yes, you still sin. Yes, you need to confront that and you need to confess that. But that is different than God going back to war with you. The elephant's left the room. Your sin has been defeated. You can go home and sleep quietly in your bed. God's not coming after you. Now, not only does this mean that you can be reconciled to God, and we implore you on behalf of Christ, be reconciled to God, but it also means in verse 20 that God has given us the ministry of reconciliation. That means that you and I, we can and we should invite others to be reconciled to God. Our mission is to announce to the world that the war is over. We get to invite people to the peace summit with God. We can implore people on behalf of Christ. Be reconciled to God. This command is truly at the heart of what it means to be a missionary, which we all are in our workplace, where we live, where we eat, where we play, where we do whatever. As God's ambassadors, we have the authority to represent him, the authority to offer Christ's work of reconciliation to others. We can bring good news to the least, the last, and the lost. That the war is over. There is peace with God. You can be reconciled through Christ. Have you ever heard of Lieutenant Hiro Onada? He was the last Japanese soldier to surrender after World War II. Now, in 1944, he and three other companions were left on an island in the Philippines and were told explicitly to continue the war, even if Japan surrenders. Now, eventually, the other three companions were either killed or surrendered, but Onada continued his war alone, even after Japan had surrendered. Through the years, he ignored messages from loudspeakers announcing Japan's surrenders. Leaflets were dropped throughout the jungle, urging and begging Lieutenant Onada to surrender and return to Japan. During his 29-year private war, he killed at

0: least 30 Philippine nationals. More than $500,000 were spent trying to locate Lieutenant Onada and convince him to surrender. Finally, on March 10th, 1974, he surrendered his rusty sword after receiving a personal command from his former superior officer. His lonely war was finally over. When he returned to Japan as a prematurely aged man of 52, he made this comment: "Nothing pleasant during 29 years in the jungle." There is nothing pleasant about continuing a fight when the war is over. The war with God is over. Why continue a fight with him? God has offered you peace. He has reconciled you to himself. Why are you keeping up this lonely war between you and him? It's a new day. Everything has changed. We invite you to be reconciled with God. And for those of you who have been reconciled, go out and invite others to be reconciled to God. Let them know that they don't have to fight God anymore. They don't have to continue their jungle warfare either. They can come out and know the grace and freedom of Christ. I know that peace in our world is promised. It's offered. It's declared, but it never lasts. But with God, peace will last a lifetime and then for all of eternity. The moment we believe, God reconciles us to himself in Christ. We can be at peace with God forever.
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14: Fall, thousands of Christian students leave for college, where they will make some of the biggest decisions of their lives, but also be confronted with serious challenges to their faith. Surveys show that a vast majority of these Christian students end up walking away from their faith after 4 years of college. Why is the faith of hundreds of Christian students dismantled in college? How can we help prepare our Christian students for the challenges of the college campus? Listen as Pat explains the challenges of the university and how we can prepare our Christian students to meet the challenges of the college campus. Here with part 3 and the conclusion to this message is Pat.
15: You're listening to Evidence and Answers, where we provide compelling evidence for faith and hope in Christ and provide biblical answers to the challenges Christians face today. Well, we know that every fall, thousands of Christian students leave for college, and there they will face some of their greatest challenges and make some of the biggest decisions of their lives. However, numerous surveys have shown a disturbing trend that the vast majority of those Christian students end up walking away from their faith after 4 years of college. But college does not have to be a wasteland experience for the Christian student. The college campus will definitely challenge one's faith in Christ in many significant ways. But if our students are prepared, they can face the challenge and their faith in Christ can be reinforced and strengthened rather than dismantled and shattered. And one of the best ways to prepare our students for campus life is to prepare them for the challenges they will soon face. Now, the challenges I placed in 4 major categories, social, spiritual, moral, and intellectual. And we covered several of those challenges in previous shows. In order to listen to those shows, if you missed any of them, go to evidenceandanswers.org and you can listen to this entire series. Not only the series that I have done, but also some of my guests who work on the university campuses. Now, in our previous show, we talked about the intellectual challenges that many of our Christians will face as they're on the university campus. And most Christian teens are not prepared for the intellectual assault they face when they go to college. Our Christian young people are not challenged to grow intellectually there in their youth groups and have a childish, immature faith that they carry on into college. And when they are confronted with the varsity level kind of arguments coming from their professors and their colleagues, they are unable to engage the ideas there on the university campus and provide good reasons and evidence for why they believe. And they find their faith unable to meet their challenges, and their faith is often dismantled by the high level arguments that they are confronted with there on the university campus. And we've talked about some of the dominant ideas there that challenge the Christian's faith on the university campus. We stated that the worldview of naturalism dominates the campus and that most subjects are taught from this perspective. Most of their professors are naturalists and are going to be teaching from this perspective. Naturalism is the belief that the natural world is all that there is. As Carl Sagan stated, the cosmos is all that ever was, is, or ever will be. So naturalism teaches that God does not exist. And most naturalists conclude religion is irrational, without evidence, and oppressive. And the vast majority of the college professors will be teaching from this perspective. Darwinism dominates the sciences, and not only the sciences, but all other academic arenas as well. It's the theory that the origin and diversity of life is the result of natural causes, and that Darwinism is the only viable theory that explains the origin and diversity of life. There can be no other theory that challenges Darwinism. Therefore, many students will often face a underlying hostility when they challenge this theory or present the idea of an intelligent creator. Then there is the ideology of the relativism of truth. Based on the worldview of naturalism, God does not exist. Truth does not originate with God. Truth then originates with man. And since man does not know reality perfectly, and nor does he have omniscience and all knowledge, there is no fixed reality. Each person perceives the world differently. Therefore, there's no such thing as absolute truth or truth that is true for everyone. Each person creates their own reality and truth. Following the relativism of truth, there is the ideology of moral relativism. Since absolute truth does not exist, morality is relative, and each person's moral and ethical code is determined by each individual. The model then is, do not judge anyone's morality or lifestyle as right or wrong. Built on that, we have the whole ideology of the new tolerance, that all beliefs, values, and lifestyles are equally valid and true. Therefore, we should tolerate all beliefs, values, and lifestyles. We should not judge anyone's beliefs, values, and lifestyles as right or wrong, true or false. That is intolerant, and that's the worst thing that you can be called there on the university campus. And following that is the ideology of pluralism, that all religions are equally true and valid ways to God. And they essentially teach the same thing. To question which one is true is to violate the social customs. That's something that is looked upon with hostility there at the university campus. We're to accept all religions as equally valid and true. And many will find that there's a negative attitude toward Christianity on the university campus. As I read previously, Dr. Rob Coons, philosophy professor at the university campus, stated, "It's gotten increasingly hostile toward the Christian faith, especially in the classroom. When I was a student, the vast majority of teachers were not Christian, but a lot of people had the attitude that faith is a good thing and that we're not going to attack it or knock it. But nowadays, the view among many of the faculty is that Christianity is not only misguided and false, but actually pernicious and evil and should be stamped out. Any student arriving at almost any college or university today will face that kind of attitude. And buying into these ideas that dominate the university campus, Darwinism, relativism, moral relativism, the new tolerance, pluralism, can have a very corrosive effect on your faith. Well, how do we meet the intellectual challenge that our students will face on the university campus? Well, this is why apologetics is so critical for every Christian, especially for our young people going to the secular university campus. Not only need to know what you believe, but why you believe. Nancy Piercy writes this, "As Christian parents, teachers, and youth group leaders, we constantly see young people pulled down by the undertow of powerful cultural trends. If all we give them is a heart religion or an emotional religion, it will not be strong enough to counter the lure of attractive but dangerous ideas. Young believers also need a brain religion, training in worldview and apologetics to equip them to analyze and critique competing worldviews they will encounter when they leave home. If forewarned and forearmed, young people at least have a fighting chance when they find themselves a minority among their classmates or work colleagues. Training young people to develop a Christian mind is no longer an option. It is part of their necessary survival equipment. See, an emotional faith will only take you so far. Sooner or later, you're going to need good reasons why you believe in Christ." And that's why apologetics is so essential. Many of our young people go to the university campus with an emotional kind of faith, a faith built on emotion and experience they had as high schoolers. Yet when they are confronted with these powerful ideas, an emotional faith will only carry you so far. Sooner or later, you're going to need good reasons and evidence for why you believe in Christ. And can these evidences and these reasons engage the ideas on the university campus that oppose biblical teaching? That is why the study of Christian apologetics is so critical in the life of every believer, and especially our young people going to the university campus. One of the action plans we need to prepare our young people to face the challenges on a university campus, the intellectual assault that will come upon them, is to read books on Christian apologetics and develop a Christian worldview. And there are many great books on apologetics out there by men such as Norm Geisler, Lee Strobel, Ravi Zacharias, and many others. One, if I may recommend, is my book, Unless I See. It's a great book covering many topics. How do we know that God exists? Is truth relative or absolute? Are there many ways to God? How do we know that the New Testament is a reliable historical document? How do we know that we have the life of Jesus Christ? How do we know that he rose from the dead? That is a great book on apologetics to prepare young people for the intellectual challenges they'll face on the university campus. So I would encourage every young person to read a book on apologetics. I hope mine would be one on that list, Unless I See. There are many good books out there that can prepare the Christian to defend his faith on the university campus. Then I would encourage Christian students to read material from Christian professors in your area of study. For example, if you're going to be a business major, there are great books on biblical economics and business ethics that you should be familiar with, written from a Christian worldview perspective. Or if you're going into psychology, you should have a good understanding of the difference between secular psychology and Christian psychology. The difference, there are some big and major differences there, especially in the understanding of human nature and how we approach psychology. If you're going into the sciences, you should read many good books written by scientists from a Christian worldview perspective that not only present the flaws in Darwin's system, but the evidence for intelligent design. So read material from Christian professors in your particular area of study so you can understand the Christian worldview when it comes to your particular arena of study there in the major in which you are going into. Unfortunately, there are no shortcuts for the Christian student. In fact, Christian student, I believe, must work twice as hard as a non-Christian student, because not only do you have to study and know the material well, but you also need to know your Bible well and to be able to critique the things that you study and discern truth from error in the things that you are studying. So there are no shortcuts here. The Christian has to work twice as hard as the average student. But that's what it means to be a disciple of Christ, to carry a cross daily and follow him. We're not only called to learn the material that we are presented, but to also be able to discern truth from error in the things that we study. This is a valuable skill that every Christian should be able to learn. If they learn it in their high school and college years, it's a valuable skill that they can carry with them throughout the rest of their life. For the rest of our life, we're going to be having to discern truth from error in all arenas in which we study and in which we engage. Well, the final area I want to talk about is the classroom. How does the Christian face the challenges that arise in the classroom? Well, first of all, the Christian needs to develop the Christian mind. Romans chapter 12, verses 1 through 4 states, I appeal to you therefore, brothers, by the mercies of God, to present your bodies as a living sacrifice, holy and acceptable to God, which is your spiritual stewardship. Do not be conformed to this world, but be transformed by the renewing of your mind, that by testing you may discern what is the will of God, what is the good and acceptable and perfect will. One of the things that Christians must be able to do is they must be able to discern truth from error. They must develop the skill of discernment or critical thinking. Discernment is the ability to discern truth from error, especially when the error comes in a very well-disguised package. A lot of the principles that you'll be taught there in the classroom may be contrary to the Word of God, but they come in well-disguised packages, in very powerful kinds of arguments. And so the Christian has got to be able to discern their truth from error. How do we develop discernment? Well, first, pray for discernment. Secondly, you need to really study God's Word and filter what you learn through the Word of God. Is it consistent with biblical principles? Then you should discuss what you learn with mature believers. And there will be many upperclassmen who have gone through the courses you're studying. You can ask them for their evaluation on the things that you're studying. And there also may be Christian professors in those arenas where you're studying, where you can sit and interact with them and discuss the things that you are studying. And you can develop discernment by reading materials written from a Christian worldview perspective by scholars who have studied in that field and have analyzed the material from a biblical perspective. And the more that you read, the more that you interact, the more you're going to grow in your ability to discern truth from error. You know, I'm not a scientist and I wasn't a science major, but in the classes that I was taking, Darwinism and Darwin's theory of evolution, the evidence just seems so overwhelmingly in favor of Darwinism and against the idea that there was an intelligent designer out there. However, as I began to interact with upperclassmen who were science majors, I began to see the flaws in Darwin's system and the evidence for intelligent design. And as I continued to read from scientists from a Christian worldview perspective, I began to see a lot more clearly the basic flaws in Darwin's system and really the evidence for design and the existence of God. And the more I read and the more I interacted with both sides, the more and more I was able to see the strengths and the errors in both positions and to see that indeed there were some basic flaws in Darwin's theory, and to see the powerful evidence for intelligent design. And as a result, I was able to discern, although I wasn't a science major, when it came to those science classes and the material that I was reading, I was able to discern truth from error, and also to be able to articulate a defense for an intelligent designer. So it was a really growing experience as I grew in my ability to discern truth from error, a skill that has been very valuable for me in all arenas in which I study, not only in college, but well after college. We are constantly having to discern truth from error in all different arenas. So we need to develop the ability to have good discernment. Third, students need to learn to ask good questions and ask them humbly and respectfully. You know, most professors, and I teach at several colleges and institutes, we enjoy being asked questions from our students if they're asking them politely and respectfully. If they're asking them disrespectfully and in a combative, argumentative way, I don't really enjoy that. But when you ask questions in a respectful manner, most teachers enjoy that because it shows that you're listening and you're engaged with what the professor is teaching, even though you may not agree with him. And often by asking good questions, you can expose error in a professor's arguments. And in fact, there's a few stories of students who would go up to their professor after class and nicely have a discussion with him, just asking him or her some very good questions about the points they brought up. And often the professor didn't have an answer and would do research and would often change their position on their particular topic. And in fact, there's a few stories I have heard of students eventually, because of the questions they asked, years later, their professor came to faith in Christ or belief in a God just because they saw that they were not able to answer some of the key questions that their students brought up and that the Bible, or at least the biblical worldview, provided some of the best arguments for the evidence that they were confronted with. So learn to ask good questions and ask them humbly and respectfully. Fourth, learn the material well, even if it's contrary to what you believe or what the Bible teaches, so that you will have credibility when you critique that particular theory or argument. Proverbs 18:13 states, if one gives an answer before he hears, it is his shame and folly. So when critiquing a particular ideology, you need to know what the other position is, and you need to know it accurately, or else you'll be attacking what we call a straw man, or making false assumptions, and therefore making false arguments. And when your false arguments are exposed, you're really going to look foolish and your credibility is really going to waver. So you want to learn well the other position, even if it's contrary to yours, so that when it comes time to present your position, your critique of that other position will be indeed accurate and you're not making false arguments. For example, I did not agree with Darwinian evolutionary theory, but instead of ignoring what the professor was saying, it was very valuable to learn very well Darwinian evolutionary theory so that when it came my turn to present a case for intelligent design, one of the things that I did is to present the basic flaws of Darwin's theory. And in order for me to do that, I had to know Darwin's theory. And so because I was able to study it and come to a good understanding of it, the critique that I was presenting was indeed accurate, and I won the credibility there of my colleagues who listened because they understood. I knew what I was talking about when I was critiquing Darwin's theory and then presenting a case for intelligent design. So learn the material well so you'll have credibility when you present your critique and your argument for your position. So those are some of the many challenges that Christian students face on the university campus: social challenges, spiritual, moral, and intellectual challenges. And I hope that the information I provided was practical, but also very helpful in equipping and preparing your students to face the challenges that they'll face on the university campus. Now, there are many resources, fortunately now, for the Christian students to prepare and equip them to engage the challenges they'll face there on the university campus. And may I say, a great website. There are many good websites out there, but I believe a good one is our website, evidenceandanswers.org. There they'll find many articles to answer the challenges they're going to face there on the university campus, not only from me, but from some of the top scholars from around the world defending the Christian faith. They can read those articles from those great scholars. But not only that, we have over 500 radio shows in which I interview some of the top scholars from all around the world addressing many of the challenges that they're going to face on the university campus. And those shows are free and they can listen to many of those shows when engaging those ideas on the university campus. And then I think one of the best things that parents and students and churches can do to prepare their student is to have a college prep seminar, a college prep week or a college prep weekend. And you can invite myself or other men and women, and we can do a whole weekend or a week seminar where we can really prepare them for the challenges that they will face on the university campus. We'll equip them in apologetics, but also in the Christian worldview, so that they'll go on the college campus prepared and equipped and ready to face those challenges. That's one of the best things you can do. Our seminars are not only informative, but they're also fun, taught by myself and some of my friends, that will really equip students for the challenges they're going to face there on the university campus. So for more information on that, go to our website, evidenceandanswers.org, and you can find out how to contact me and set up one of these seminars. Get your pastor or youth pastor to call their buddies in ministry and get your youth groups together so that there'll be a good number of teens, many of whom they may meet, who'll be going to the same colleges that they're going to. And they may come together and we may have a great weekend and a great seminar preparing our young people to face the challenges of the university campus. That's one of the best things you can do. So for more information, go to evidenceandanswers.org or contact us at 808-483-0586. And I'd be happy to arrange one of those weeks or weekends where we can really equip and prepare our young men and women to be ready for that university experience. That it would not be a wasteland experience for them, but it'd be a time where their faith can be reinforced and they can really thrive. And the friendships that they make and the things that they learn, they will carry for the rest of their lives as their faith is strengthened and reinforced there through their years of college.
14: 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I'm sure this presentation has raised a lot of concerns as you and your church prepare to send your students off to college. 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So write to Pat today at evidenceandanswers.org. 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
12: Welcome to The Good Life. We're here to help unleash your God-given purpose. What happened when John Payne saw the doctor for twitching that he felt on the back of his arm. The diagnosis was a death sentence. Over 18 years later, John joins us to share lessons he's learned about intimacy with God and family. We pause now at the beginning of our show, as we typically do, to remind you the reason we have the Good Life Radio program is to bring you closer and closer to Jesus Christ. I mean, consider this, intimacy with God, what John Payne has experienced for nearly two decades. What is this? How could you experience that? How can one experience that? Well, it's through faith in the finished work of Jesus Christ. God loves you so much, my friend. He sent his son Jesus to die on the cross for your sins. Jesus shed his precious blood on that cross to wash your sins away. He was buried, and 3 days later, he rose again from the grave. And today, the living Christ, the resurrected Christ, who has touched the heart of John Payne, is here to touch your heart as well. And it's our prayer and our hope that you would open your heart to receive Jesus as your Savior and Lord. He was once an active man. John Payne spent his days in business. He was a creative mind, robust in his business endeavors. Today, he spends his days in a wheelchair, dependent on a ventilator for his next breath. He lives with ALS, also known as Lou Gehrig's disease. John is the author of the book, The Luckiest Man, How a 17-Year Battle with ALS Led Me to Intimacy with God. John and his wife, Margaret, live in Plano, Texas,

0: This is a pre-recorded interview with John Payne. We're going to share parts of the story as John will speak, but I want you to know that as you listen, really, of course, lean in, hear what he says, but hear what God has to say to you through this very precious opportunity that we have. I also want to make note of, John is on a ventilator, and so there will be some pauses along the way when he speaks, but stay with us and really soak in what the Lord has to say to you, dear friend, through John Payne. And Suzanne and Lonnie and I will be back in a few moments to share some thoughts. But now, here's John Payne. John, welcome to our show.
1: Jenny, it's a real pleasure to be here with you today. I'm excited.
0: John, you were diagnosed with ALS in September of 2000 and given 2 to 5 years to live. How would you describe your life before that?
1: Well, I was, I guess most everyone else. A little overcommitted and underappreciated. I was pretty much hard-charging type A personality that thought there was nothing I could not overcome. So I worked a lot and enjoyed my family. But did I mention I really enjoyed work?
0: Now, I'm wondering if this has anything to do with self-sufficiency and perfection.
1: How observant you are. But yes, it has everything to do with self-sufficiency and perfection. And really, it even goes much deeper than that. But maybe we'll get to that.
0: Well, in your book, The Lucky John Payne, he's going to go into more detail about this whole idea of...
1: But yes, it has everything to do with self-sufficiency and perfection. It even goes much deeper than that, but maybe we'll get to that.
0: Well, in your book... John Payne, he's going to go into more detail about this whole idea of John Payne, he's going to go into more detail about this whole idea of

0: When the world is just too much, turn it off and turn on positive, encouraging K-Love.
1: I'm gonna praise.
0: World I'll off. Praise K-Love on.
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5: Book. In relation to a classic movie, but in your book, maybe we can just touch on this a little bit and go deeper. You write about your daughter, Hillary. How did Hillary's illness impact your perfection?
6: Well, another word for perfection sometimes could be control. And you know, part of Hillary's eating disorder, anorexia, or, you know, quite frankly, made me feel like a failure as a father because my daughter refused to eat and was about to die. And so it was affected by imaging myself as a good father and dad, when you can't even make your own daughter eat. And although it sounds like it's all about me, goodness, I was praying and pouring my heart out to God to help my daughter live. My wife and I didn't know what to do, but those perfectionistic tendencies are certainly not getting me what I wanted.
5: So this wall of self-sufficiency and perfection, before your diagnosis, did it draw you closer to God, or did it push you away from God?
6: Well, I'm not sure I'm aware of any scripture that tells us to draw into our perfectionism or self-sufficiency. I'm sorry. Pretty much diametrically opposed, and because the another word for those is self-will. And we've become pretty dependent upon our self-will. And that never leads toward a more intimate relationship. It never does.
5: So, John, how does your book title, The Luckiest Man, relate with the title of a classic movie, The Pride of the Yankees?
6: Well, it relates in a similar way that Lou Gehrig, in his closing speech, his Yankee Field, stated that he was the luckiest man because he had received everything he had ever wanted in life.
5: You're listening to John Payne. John has been fighting, as he will say in a few moments, the Savage disease, ALS, also known as Lou Gehrig's disease. John Payne, you can find out more about him at johnrpayne.com. That's P-A-I-N-E, like Thomas Paine, johnrpayne.com. He's the author of the book, The Luckiest Man, How a 17-Year Battle with ALS Led Me to Intimacy with God. When we come back from our break, John will share more about his fight with ALS and how his fight with ALS has been a personal pathway to intimacy with God. Now you say, Danny, how in the world

can a fight with ALS lead to intimacy with God? Well, it's hard to imagine. I mean, the pain involved, the paralysis, having to say goodbye to the normal faculties that one has, and the massive changes that take place in life. Well, John Payne will share more heart to heart with you when we come back. Stay with us. One.

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1: I'll tell you what. I mean, this is just astonishing to me to hear someone who has fought the savageness of ALS, Lou Gehrig's disease, for nearly 20 years. He was diagnosed in September of 2000, and he's able to speak. He's able to clearly communicate. His name is John Payne, and he's our guest today. As we share in this time with him, I want you to keep in mind that John is speaking. He breathes through a ventilator, and so it takes a little bit more time as he communicates, but listen very closely to the words. 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Danny Yamashiro here with my co-hosts Lonnie Ka'a and Suzanne Maurer, and we're grateful that you're with us today. If you're tuning in right now, you maybe caught the tail end of the last segment. Look, you can get this program in its entirety. Just go to thegoodlifehawaii.com. It's a free podcast. And again, to find out more about John Payne and his book, The Luckiest Man, there's also a video feature of him, johnrpayne.com. And now, let's go back to our pre-recorded interview with John. Lonnie, Suzanne, and I will come back in a few moments with some thoughts. Relate with the title of a classic movie, The Pride of the Yankees.
2: Well, it relates in a similar way that Lou Gehrig, in his closing speech at Yankee Field, stated that he was the luckiest man because he had received everything he had ever wanted in life through professional baseball. I consider myself the luckiest man because I've received everything I've ever longed for in life from God. So even though we do have a similar disease, we've received what we wanted from very different sources.
1: John, as we talk about Lou Gehrig and the disease, why is your fight with ALS a personal pathway to intimacy with God?
2: What was that? It's been a total undoing of who I was. Absolute collapse of who I thought I was. And a true, I call it in the book, an undoing. And are coming to the end of self. And as I alluded to earlier, a self-will.

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5: So that then you truly can connect with others. It's kind of difficult to connect with others when you're living in a false self or projecting a false self to others. And really, you're trying to live a false self of yourself. So when you don't even know who you are, you're trying to protect who you are by projecting something different than who you are. Then, oh my goodness, there's no way to live in intimacy with God or with someone else. So I call it my authentic identity. Is where I want to live, so that I even have an opportunity to live in intimacy with God.
6: So John is explaining, well, as he explains this idea of authenticity, it's one of the themes in his book. I mean, we gotta really try to catch a glimpse of the change of identity that takes place. I mean, can you imagine being a larger-than-life person, having power, having financial resources, and the personality that comes with it, Lonnie, Suzanne, and then it's taken away. But I guess the question would be, what kind of veneers existed for him? But more so, what kind of veneers exist in our lives that are layer upon layers of veneer that cover up who we really are?
7: Yeah, and I love when he said it was the undoing of self. It was the end of self, the end of self-will. And, you know, it's almost unimaginable what that might look like to you and I. And lucky for John that he had to go there and really embrace the end of his self.
8: Danny, I've been so blessed to work closely with people with ALS. And it really is almost impossible for us to understand their loss of everything. Absolutely everything. And as you mentioned, he was so successful. So the undoing is really kind of mind-boggling. And for John, I think what he's expressing with the intimacy is, I believe that love is a gift from God, and intimacy is a gift from God. And so what he's experienced is an indwelling of God's love and his intimacy in his life that now radiates to others. Mm-hmm. And so in chatting with him, he's actually said that he wouldn't trade an ounce of the pain, anything that he's endured with ALS, for the relationship that he has with his Heavenly Father, with God. And that's saying so much for a man, as you said, that was once so powerful in the world's eyes, and now he's expressing that power of God in his life.
6: Well, let's go back now and listen more. Listen in more to John Payne sharing heart to heart through the difficulties. Here's John.
5: Is where I want to live, so that I even have an opportunity to live in intimacy with God or with my wife or with anyone else in my choosing.

0: How does this relate, John, to something you say? When all else fails, tell the truth.
1: Well, part of that statement relates to telling the truth to yourself, is where it starts. And being truthful with ourselves is sometimes difficult to do because we're blinded by denial. And denial is a difficult thing to overcome, and sometimes we call those our blind spots. And it's so funny that, you know, we can so easily see everyone else's blind spots, but not ourselves. And everyone else can see ours, not theirs. But unless we're confronted with the truth about who we are, who God is, and who others are, well, we're not going to increase on the level of intimacy with God, ourselves, and others.
0: John, let's go a little bit deeper with relation to family. As your family, I mean, we're talking given 2 to 5 years, and now we're almost pushing 20 years. So how did ALS and the progressive nature of the disease, along with the changes that you experienced internally with God, how did that influence or impact the family, your children, your wife?
1: Excellent question. Because I will tell you that this is a very dreaded disease. And it's also attaches itself to the family like a parasite. It not only moves to you, it moves to everyone else in the family. And impacting everyone. And so it really is a family illness. Even though it's working on its host, but you know, it has affected them in each one in their own individual way. You know, from Hillary, my daughter, we talked about just a few minutes ago. You know. She, years later, you know, admitted that, wow, you know, when I found out you were going to die, I realized you were going to have to focus on yourself and not my eating disorder now. And it was going to become my eating disorder. And so I was going to have to worry about it and not let you and Mom do that. You know, with each one of my children, it has impacted them both positively and negatively, but in the long run, it has drawn us all closer to each other. It has drawn us all closer to God. And for that, we will be eternally grateful.
0: You're listening to John Payne. John, you might be tuning in right now and you might be wondering, well, there's a different pace to the show, and you're correct. And the reason is John is suffering from ALS, and he breathes through a ventilator, and as he communicates, and that's part of the marvel of it all, that he's been suffering from the savagery of this disease for nearly 20 years. He was given only 2 to 5 years to live, and John is still communicating the love of God and experiencing the love of God, even though he's losing so much of his ability, his mobility. When we come back from our break, John will share something very deep that we don't normally like to talk about. It's an idea, it's a reality really, more than an idea, of saying goodbye. It's not easy to do. No one really wants to go there. But I think when we go there, as John does, it enhances the lives that we live. The Good Life Radio Show here. Lonnie Ka'a, Suzanne Maurer, myself, and John Payne. You can find out more about John, John R. Payne, PAINE.com. Stay with us. We'll be right back. Wandering the road of desperate life.

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Thank you to Dr. Jeffrey K. Miyazawa of Windward Family Dentistry, Dr. Kerry Ishihara, Fran Valarmia Kahavai of Lighthouse Realty, Chinin and Arinaga Financial Group Incorporated, A1 Electrician, and Orthopedic Surgeon Dr. Calvin Oishi. 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
1: JohnRPayne.com. That's how you can find out more about John. John is the author of the book, The Luckiest Man, How a 17-Year Battle with ALS Led Me to Intimacy with God. You think, Danny, how in the world can someone talk about intimacy with God when they are stricken with a disease that, and by the way, there is paralysis, but there is pain that goes with the paralysis. And John will share a little bit more about that in a while, but we're talking about saying goodbye. And John, in this segment of this pre-recorded interview, is going to touch on this very sensitive subject. Stand by, hear John, and Suzanne, Lonnie, and I will be back in a few moments. Here's more with John Payne. In light of the gratefulness, the profound gratefulness that I can hear in your voice, John, why is it important, as you write about, why is it important to learn to say goodbye?
2: Another excellent question, Danny. In the absence or in the presence of loss, we are going through a grieving process. And in the presence of a lot of loss in life today, we unknowingly are going through a grieving process. And in that process, things, we are trying to transition through and go to an attempt to go through the our anger, tend to go through don't know why I'm letting the word escape me.
1: We have time. We have time.
2: As we're going through that grieving, going through the grieving process of loss, at our, you know what? Can we start over?
1: Of course.
2: Yeah.
1: Just pick up wherever you want to start, and we're good.
2: Why don't you start by repeating the question? Let me get
1: okay.
2: My feedback under me here.
1: John, why is it important, in light of the talk as you share about intimacy with God and intimacy with your family, why is it important to learn to say goodbye?
2: Good question. The process of saying goodbye is trying to move us along the grieving spectrum of where so many times we get hung up in places like anger, in places like bitterness and depression. And when we begin to say goodbye, we can leave some of those things behind. It helps us leave those things behind. Because where we want to move to is acceptance. And if we can get to acceptance, then it's not saying that we agree with a diagnosis or an illness, but at least we're living life in reality. We're living life not in regret, in anger and bitterness. Which, so I learned from a friend to begin to say goodbye to the losses in my life of paralysis, of hands and feet and, well, every other muscle in my body, to the point of total.
3: Such a, Danny, Suzanne, such a powerful statement that he just made. We just talked about how saying goodbye was so important. And, you know, initially when I heard that this was something that we were going to cover, I really just believed it was the saying goodbye to relationships as you pass on mm-hmm. into the next life. And yet he really brought an aha moment to me that saying goodbye starts very early. Whenever we are headed into a new season, the importance of saying goodbye to things that we will no longer be able to do, be able to have, be able to keep relationships. And I don't think that in my life, at least, I have really embraced the importance of letting go of a season or saying goodbye to something. And, you know, he talks about, I started to learn how to say goodbye to the ability to use some of my faculties to walk, I'm sure. And of course, many of them were probably, he hit those limitations pretty quickly. Mm-hmm. And yet it's such a powerful statement that he made. I know that there are many that I know in my life, elderly, that are struggling to say goodbye to hearing ability, to say goodbye to the ability to drive, to say goodbye to some of the freedoms that we take for granted, I think, and are not able to move on and sit in the bitterness. He talked about bitterness and being able to let go of bitterness. But I think learning to say goodbye might help to relieve them of the bitterness so they continue to live the life they do have instead of regularly regretting the life they've lost.
4: Yes, I agree.
3: Yeah. Important things that I think, you know, in his book and in his wisdom, God has given him the time to share with other people so much there that we can glean from saying goodbye to.
1: Mm-hmm. This truly is a unique moment to hear someone of his, and I'm going to use this word, but I mean it very deeply, a man of his stature.
3: Mm-hmm.
1: Stature before God, because of the position that he's in and how God is using him. There's an irony to it all. There's a the larger than life, and yet in his weakness, there's a divine grace of stature that allows him to now touch so multitudes and at the gut level.
4: You know, Danny, you've really hit upon it, because in his willingness to say goodbye to the physical abilities, he's literally embracing that in his intimacy with God and wanting to share that with others.
3: Mm-hmm. I agree. Well, I agree. So much of our maybe energy is wasted, if you will, on the regret of what is not possible anymore, that I think we can limit ourselves to the possible. And he is not limited at all to what his purpose or his possibilities are when it comes to reaching out with God's message of love. He is doing that full throttle, even though he sits in a wheelchair, barely able to speak. He is doing it much greater than I am at this moment.
4: I honestly sense that he prays to be used by God, and that's so powerful.
1: Mm-hmm. Well, and this is a precious moment with John Payne. So let's go back and share in this pre-recorded interview. Dear one, listen in with your, of course, your ears, but listen with your heart and
4: yes.
1: your mind, your soul, for what God has to say through this dear brother in Christ.
2: To the point of total paralysis. And I'm just thankful that I started learning to say goodbye to those things early on.
1: So as you speak about loss, you speak about progressive paralysis and saying goodbye physically as well as going through the grieving process that comes with it. I found it interesting, intriguing, John, where you talk about sensations. For example, how a wrinkle in your shirt can instigate pain. Could you explain a little bit about that for us, to us?
2: Well, with ALS, it destroys the motor neurons or brain cells in your brain that control the muscles. But it is different than normal paralysis. That normal paralysis comes through a spinal cord sever. And when you sever the spinal cord, usually you're severing the feeling or sensations as well. But with ALS, not so. With ALS, you become paralyzed, but your sense of feeling is intact. And in my particular case, they even became slightly exaggerated. So where would you are sitting on your pants, I can feel every wrinkle. I have to cut the pockets off the back of my pants because I can feel the seam to the pocket. And or the shirt. It's a savage beast, this disease.
1: You're listening to John Payne. John is the author of the book, The Luckiest Man. And you say, Danny, I'm tuning in right now. What do you mean? Luckiest man, not to be able to wear a pair of pants because the seams on the back pocket have instigated so much pain, or the pocket, the chest pocket on a shirt. Well, that's the thing. I mean, John, with ALS for nearly 20 years, it's beyond excruciating. I think words cannot fully express what this man of God is going through. And someone might also be thinking, Danny, what do you mean luckiest man? I hear you mentioning that. Is there luck with God? Well, this is a little bit of a play. He's Lou Gehrig, you know, ALS is named the Lou Gehrig's disease. Well, Lou Gehrig, the Yankees baseball icon, that's part of his speech that he gave at Yankee Stadium. I'm the luckiest man on the face of the earth. And that's the play on the book title. But when we come back from our break, John Payne does what he does with such exquisite grace. And in this next segment, he'll talk about his beloved wife, Margaret. You ever wonder what does a person who is a lifelong friend, companion, lover means to someone who has ALS? Well, if you've ever wondered that, wonder no more, because John Payne will share heart to heart with you when we come back. You can find out more about him and his book at johnrpayne.com, PAINE.com. Stay with us. We'll be back.
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1: Well, make no mistake about it, in more than a decade of The Good Life Radio program, we have never had a guest like John Payne, who is speaking to us in the midst of his own suffering. You say, Danny, what kind of suffering? I'm talking about ALS, Lou Gehrig's disease. You say, well, was he recently diagnosed? No. He's been suffering for nearly 20 years. He's far surpassed the doctor's predictions, the prognosis. They said, well, 2 to 5 years max, nearly 20 years. And he is bearing his heart, as he has in his book, The Luckiest Man. You can get that book at johnrpayne.com. 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I encourage you to get it. I've read it, and I've been touched by it in a very deep way. You can find out more at johnrpayne, P-A-I-N-E.com. This is a pre-recorded interview with John. He's going to share in this final segment, and by the way, he's going to pray. A man in suffering, praying for you who may be struggling at this time. But now here's more with John. Lonnie, Suzanne, and I will be back in a few moments.
2: It's a savage beast, this disease.
1: That word is so evocative, but all the more coming from you, John, the savagery of the disease. A tender moment. John, who has Margaret become to you through all your years of marriage?
2: Well, I was fortunate enough to be able to marry my best friend. We met at age 15. And so we talked about marriage. Well, obviously not at 15, but a little older, but we were married at 20. And oh my goodness, we were so excited and so thrilled. And going through life together, we've seen highs and we've seen lows. And my precious wife has been with me through the thick and the thin. She's been with me when I was lovable and not so lovable. She's demonstrated God's love to me in a way I'm not sure I would have ever known or understood through the years, and particularly through this disease. And so all I can say is that I'm so grateful to God for bringing this precious woman into my life. He has loved me in an unconditional way, and I'm so grateful for that.
1: I've watched your children talk about you with such pride, endearment. Our dad hung the moon. They said, you were larger than life. And John Payne, today, as we are sharing in our time together, you are still larger than life as you speak about God's drawing you to himself in a much deeper way. Your book, The Luckiest Man, is permeated with God speaking to you with such closeness, with such intimacy. Someone today may be struggling. Someone today may be suffering, going through a very difficult time. You climbed the corporate ladder. You did it early in your career and went to the top in construction, in engineering, in design. And then you face... In a few moments, John will come back and lead in a prayer for someone that might be going through a really rough time. You're listening to John Payne. John is challenged by the disease ALS, or Lou Gehrig's disease. But John Payne, would you be willing to pray for somebody right now, someone who is going through their own very rough moment, a prayer?
2: Absolutely. Father, we just are so grateful to you that we can come to you, that we can open our hearts wide open to you and give to you all that we are. And Father, I just want to Father, just ask that all of us that are struggling, all of us that are hurting, that, Father, we would open our hearts and receive your comfort, that we would open our hearts and receive you, that we would open our hearts and allow you access to every part and parcel of our emotions, Father, of our thoughts, of our identity, and Father, allow you to come in and do what only you can do within us. Meet us where we are. Speak to us in our minds. And then, Father, give us the comfort that only you can provide. Father, we just love you with all of our hearts. We long for you with all of our hearts. Yeah. Father, I'm just so eager, so very eager to trust you with all of my heart. Father, I love you. Thank you for your love for me, your love for us. In Christ's name.
3: Amen.
1: 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Until next time, along with my co-host, Lonnie Ka'a'a, technical producer, Chaz Ontai, web designer, Arlen Nagata, and guest coordinator, Suzanne Maurer, I'm Danny Yamashiro. Remember, the Lord is with you. Let Him unleash your God-given purpose today.
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10: Students have been able to hone down excuses into a science and an art. One guy was getting an F in my class, and I called him in and I said, "Hey, you need to study." He said, "Well, I was studying, but God spoke to me." He said, "God was more interested in my heart than my grades." I said, "Well, do you know that God is really interested in you graduating and not flunking?"
11: Aloha, and welcome to Words of New Hope with Dr. Wayne Cordero. Yesterday, Pastor Wayne began a message entitled, "Live Like Life Depends on It," where he showed us that life will not give us what we want. It won't give us what is fair. It only gives us what we settle for. Well, today, Pastor Wayne will show us the importance of crying out to God for the sake of our family, or in times of heartbreak, allowing Him to work in our life to produce growth. Here is Pastor Wayne with the conclusion of the message, "Live Like Life Depends on It."
10: Now, some people might say to me, "But Wayne, what if I've already made the mistake and I've left that lid up far too long? And I've got some bad stuff on the inside, so I'm bleeding on the inside, I'm broken on the inside, I'm hurting." Then you come to the second. And the second is, in order to condition your heart where the impossible could become the possible, the second is you need to cry out to God. And when was the last time you went where there's no one around and just cried out to God? Jesus did that. In Hebrews 5 and verse 7, it says, "In the days of his flesh," or when he walked the earth, "he offered up prayers with loud cryings and tears to the one who was able to save him from death, and he was heard," or God heard him. Pretty interesting. I thought if Jesus offered up prayers with loud cryings and tears, I thought, when was the last time, Wayne, you offered up prayers with loud cryings and tears? It hadn't been recently. I thought, maybe I need to. Because there's some of us here that your marriage is broken on the inside. And we cry out for stuff we shouldn't cry out for. And what we should, we ignore. It's like we go to a movie, and we know it's fake, but and then we go home and our marriage is all messed up. What? So what then? It's your fault, not mine. It's like, well, wait a minute. You should say that at the movie and cry at home. And well, we got to get that right. It's all imbalanced. The other day, I was in my office and Anna screamed in the kitchen. Ah! Now, up in Oregon, we have a little family farm, and so there's bugs, you know. So I run into the kitchen. I thought a terrorist was attacking her. I already had my shotgun off safety already. I slide into the kitchen, and she's got flowers from the garden. I guess there was one of those earwigs, you know what those are? A little bug had been on one of the roses, and there was an earwig there crawling on the counter. She, I said, honey, that's an earwig. She said, I know, but I hate earwigs. I said, honey, you got to make your scream commensurate to the degree of danger that's upon your life. She said, huh? I said, you see, on a scale of 1 to 10, the danger of this is like a -2, and your scream is a 9.5. You have to have a scream that's appropriate to the degree of danger that you're facing. She looked at me like, you are crazy. God is saying, cry out to God when that area of your life needs fixing. Jesus did. Children of Israel did too. They were struggling and struggling, and they finally came to God. And let's read what it says here in the book of Psalms under number 2, cry out. Let's read it. Go. Then they cried out to the Lord in their troubles, and He delivered them out of their distresses. God delivered them out of their troubles and their distresses when they what? Cried out. When was the last time you cried out? I remember some years ago when I'd been in ministry for 30 some years, and I just came to a point where I just fried my jets. I was really burnt out and I just wanted to quit. I didn't advertise it. I didn't wear it on my sleeve, but on the inside, I was fried. I came to a point where I said, Lord, I don't know what's going on. You see, I had been running before a conference that I was supposed to speak at, and I don't know what happened, but I found myself sitting on the curb crying convulsively. I didn't know what was going on. I actually remember looking at my hands, and my hands were shaking, and I said to myself out loud, what in the world is happening to me? I didn't know what was going on, but I just knew something was broken inside of me. I didn't know how to fix it. I didn't even think I could fix it. Finally, about a week or so later, I actually checked into a no-talking monastery where the monks, you know, they wear hoods and ropes and bathrobes or whatever, I don't know, and they don't talk. But I checked in because I needed a time where every voice would be stilled in my life except God's. I needed to hear God desperately. My life was depending on it. My future, my ministry, my family. I wanted to resign from ministry. I wanted to take a hiatus from my marriage. I didn't know what was going on. It was in that week up in the hills where I took walks alone, spent a whole week alone with God, of crying out to God. And it was then that God gave me back my heart. He repaired it and put it back in me. But that wouldn't have happened if I would have just continued. Out of that, I wrote the book, Leading on Empty, because that's exactly what I had been doing until I stopped and cried out to God. Some of you may need to do that. Some of you may need to just go up into the forest because something's broken, your faith. It's filled with doubts. You just can't get beyond a certain curb, a certain edge. Some of you with your family, there's just brokenness, or your marriage is brokenness. You just need to cry out to God so that God can fix something on the inside and put it back in. Then you begin to be able to have a heart that's lived like your life depended on it. You can throw it over the line. And we've been talking about your faith, your family, and your ministry. And when you come to that point where you say, that's it, then I'm just going to go for it. Because you got one life to live, folks. This is your run. The person that's looking at me from the other side of your eyeballs, this is your run. You don't have another crack at this life. You got to make this one the best you can. So how? First is watch out. The second is if you need to, you need to cry out. And here's the third, throw out. Throw out what? Throw out every excuse for why you're not living at your capacity in your faith and your family and your ministry. Throw it out. Because see, excuse, we've got so many great excuses. I mean, they're just like the best. I now, because I'm teaching more in a college, students, students have been able to hone down excuses into a science and an art. They are so good. One guy was getting an F in my class, and I called him in and I said, hey, you need to study. You need to study more. You're getting an F. He said, well, I was studying, but God spoke to me. I said, and what did he say? He said, God was more interested in my heart than my grades. I said, well, do you know that God is really interested in you graduating and not flunking? Man, they came up with the greatest, the best excuses. Well, the third thing is, if you're going to live to your capacity in your marriage, in your family, in your faith, your ministry, you got to throw out every excuse as to why you're going to live less than your capacity, because you will settle for less than. And life will give you whatever you settle for. And so you've got to say, I'm going to throw out every excuse. That's what Hebrews 12 says. Hebrews 12 says this, and it's in your notes. It says, since we have such a large cloud of witnesses surrounding us, let us lay aside every encumbrance and the sin which so easily entangles us, trips us, and let us run the race with endurance that is set before us. Before every single one of you, God has set a race. It's not another person's race, it's your race. The race that is set before you. It's different from mine, different from theirs. You have a race that's set before you. And you've got to run that such a way that you get rid of everything that trips you up. And one of the worst is getting good at making excuses. We are good at that. We can come up with the best excuses. You need to throw out that propensity. I was talking to the professors the other day at the college, and I said to them, when students come up with these really good, like divine excuses, don't accept them. Don't accept them. Now, you can give them a second chance, but don't take those excuses. Dock their grade. But I said to them, if you start accepting their excuses all the time, you watch. We're going to start to graduate students that work harder on their excuses than they do on their assignments. And then they're going to go into their marriage, they're going to go into their workplace, and they're going to be pros at making excuses why they don't have to perform or be fruitful in their life. Don't do it. We're not going to train them to do that. We've got to train more exemplary people than that. And so then we begin to understand, excuses. Let me tell you the most dangerous thing about excuses. Here it is. Excuses make you feel better about being a failure. You see, when I don't prepare, I don't do this or do that, and I know, whatever. And then if it was because of the government or the recession or this or that, then what happens is I don't have to change. I don't have to improve because I got a great excuse. But God wants to increase your capacity for being all that He wants you to be. But excuses will take your heart and just destroy it. It'll make you settle for less. Throw out every excuse. and you say, it's going to be a better marriage. It's going to be a better family. We're going to do, I don't care what I have to do. Call a family meeting. We'll have a powwow. I don't, we all lay on couches and a psychiatrist does therapy. I don't care. We're going to get a, we're going to be better at this. And when you start living like your life depends on it, things start to change. You start to develop a great faith. Throw out every excuse for not living to your capacity in the area of your faith. I used to be really good at excuses until I read a scripture about a fig tree in Mark 11. Now I've installed a thing called a fig tree standard in my life and in the students' lives. It's in Mark chapter 11 that Jesus encounters a fig tree. Now the fig tree has a fantastic excuse as to why it doesn't have figs. You gotta check this out. Listen to this. Jesus came and departed from Bethany, and he was hungry. Now, seeing at a distance a fig tree in leaf, he went to see if perhaps he could find anything on it. But when he came to it, he found nothing but leaves. Listen, for it was not the season for figs. Pretty good excuse, huh? I thought it was, that's great. But Jesus answered and said to the fig tree, may no one ever eat figs from you again. Now, I read that and I thought, Lord, you're just really harsh on this fig tree. This poor fig tree, it didn't do anything to you. You're cursing this fig tree. And I started to study it and I thought, wait a minute. The Lord is always right, so there's got to be something in there that I'm missing. So I started studying it, and then I found myself siding with the fig tree more than with the Lord. But then I stopped and I thought, now wait a minute. Scientists say that human beings use only 4% of their brain capacity. And I got some Portuguese cousins that even that's a stretch. And so if we're just using 4% of our brain, for us to say we are right and you're wrong is pretty arrogant. So I said, God, you got to tell me what you mean. What's the lesson on that thing? So I started studying systematic theology, exegetical treatises. I went through hermeneutical books, but I really found my answer when I went to the internet and found Wikipedia. No, I'm just kidding. But I started studying, thinking, what do you mean? And then I got it. And now, I don't know if this is really correct, but it really sounds good. Because I thought, if God is right, and this fig tree that had a great excuse wasn't enough, I said, I got it. And here's the lesson. You ready to hear it? Here it is. If you're a fig tree, and your maker comes looking for figs, you better have figs. See, if you're a fig tree and your maker comes looking for figs, you better have more figs than you got excuses. And I thought, if in my faith and my family and my ministry, if I don't have as good, at least as good as an excuse as a fig tree has, throw it out. Because excuses makes me feel better about not having to improve. But when you condition your heart and you watch out when you need to cry out and throw out, God, to those people, will give a wonderful reward. It's found in the very last scripture. So if you slide to the end of your notes, we're going to conclude with this. It's Proverbs 3, 5, and 6. And I'd encourage you to memorize this one. It's so good. But let's read it together. Proverbs 3, 5, and 6. In it is embedded the reward. Would you read it with me? Go. Trust in the Lord with your heart and lean not on your own understanding. In all your ways, acknowledge Him and He will make your path straight. Now it says, trust in the Lord with what? All your heart. And lean not on your... In all your ways, acknowledge Him. Now, in order to give you this illustration, I'm going to have Mike... Would you come up, Mike? Mike is a real buff guy, so I'm going to have him come up. And it's kind of like the before and after shot. No. And Now, I'm going to lean on you, Mike, all right? Because the Bible says trust in the Lord with all... So you're kind of like the Lord. And trust in the Lord with all your heart and lean not on your own... Okay. Now, I'm not on your... In all your ways, acknowledge him. Now, in order to give you this illustration, I'm going to have Mike... Would you come up, Mike? Mike is a real buff guy, so I'm going to have him come up and... It's kind of like the before and after shot. No. And now I'm going to lean on you, Mike, all right? Because the Bible says trust in the Lord with all... So you're kind of like the Lord. And trust in the Lord with all your heart and lean not on your own... Okay. Now I'm going to lean on you, Mike, all right? Because the Bible says trust in the Lord with all... So you're kind of like the Lord. And trust in the Lord with all your heart and lean not on your own... Okay. Now I'm

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5: But there's a rest, and you can depend on him all day long. He'll give you a great faith because that's only built when you live your life with all your heart, like your life depended on it. And you're going to have to watch out for your heart. Sometimes you'll need to cry out and you'll need to throw out all excuses. But to those people, he gives a beautiful reward of a rest in some of the most important areas of your life. And regardless what the world brings, I have peace because I know in whom I have believed, and I'm persuaded that he is able to keep that which I've committed unto him until that day. There's no better reward than that, the Prince of Peace. Amen. That's what he has for you. We're going to conclude with prayer. I'm going to ask you to bow your heads if you would. You may be here today and you've never given your life completely to Jesus Christ. Oh, you've tested him. But today God says, I want you to fully lean on me. I want you to put your trust in me. And I will receive and take and exchange your checkered past for a bright future. You'll be here and you'd be saying, you know, God knows I need forgiveness. God knows I need a second chance. That's why he died on the cross, so that he can be alive forevermore. Why did he die then? He died for your sins and mine, because the wages of sin is death. And he took the penalty of that, so that you and I might have life and have it everlasting. But you've got to trust in him. He paid the price. He owns redemption, not us. And so we come to him and ask for the free gift of salvation. But see, God's a gentleman and he won't force this down your throat. He'll make it available. But you say, but Wayne, I'm 1,000 miles away from God. If you'll call on him, he'll take every step to come near to you except the last. That one's yours. Today you've got to take the step to say, yes, I open my heart to you, Jesus. And if that's you and you need to receive him as Lord and you know you need forgiveness, I want you right now to lift a hand, and in doing so, you're saying yes to Jesus Christ and his forgiveness. Would you do that? Go ahead. Yep. All right. Okay. All right. Lord sees those. Yours too. You can put your hands down. If this is the first time you've received Christ, outside, ushers will have yes packets. It's free of charge. Grab one. In it is a Bible and some follow-up material that'll help you immensely in your first few steps with Christ. Just grab one. You may want to come out to today's baptism at 3 o'clock to make a public confession of you dying to the old and living to the new. I'm going to lead you in prayer. I want you to repeat this after me, would you? Say this after me. Heavenly Father, thank you for Jesus. Thank you that you came. You died for my sins, that I might have life everlasting. Change me. Please make me the person you want me to be. I turn from my sins and I turn to you. Now I say this so everyone can hear, so you can hear me, so I can hear myself, and so the devil can hear. Jesus Christ is my Lord. He is my Savior. I belong to him. In Jesus' name I pray. And now, Lord, would you bless this fantastic church?

0: help us to continue to be a people who live with all their hearts. Thank you for that. In Jesus' name we pray. And everyone says, hey, let's welcome these who made that decision to follow Christ.
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0: Kailua, Honolulu, or Mililani location. 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But enough about us. Let's jump into part one of today's message.
1: And I would love for you to open up your Bibles to Ephesians chapter 5 this morning. Go to Ephesians chapter 5. We're going to get to it in a few moments. We are starting our new series. We just came out of the series on Yahweh. And if you did not get to hear that Yahweh series, please go to YouTube and go check that out, because to me that was such a good series on the names of God. I didn't know how many names God had. We actually had to end. We couldn't keep on going because there's so many more names that he has. They're powerful names. They're names that make a difference. If you've got something you're going through, there's a name for that. God's got a name for that. So if you need healing, he is Jehovah Rapha. There's a name for that. If you need peace, he is Jehovah Shalom. There's a name for that. And we realize that God has different names. But also today, as we are heading up into Easter, I believe that this could be one of the most incredible Easters of all time because of what's happening. I see the church going through a growth spurt. It's like your 13-year-old son who's only 5'2", and over the summer he ate a lot, slept a lot, you didn't wake him up a lot, boom, and now he's 5'9". You know what I'm talking about? I feel like the church is going through a growth spurt at this time. But when I began to look at what was prophetically the word that God wanted for our church, and for all of Inspire locations to realize what series are we going to do? What are we going to study in the Bible together? That was really important. If we were to go back 3 years ago, we've got a rhythm to what we preach. We've got family, we've got finances. We'll get to family, we'll get to finances. We would go through evangelism, all of that pre-2020. But now we've gone through 2021, and now we're in 2022. It's a different kind of church. It's a different kind of believer. It's a little bit more, we're a lot more resilient than we were before. In the midst of fragility, we are pushing forward the envelope. We are going up to the edge of the cliff at times. But I wanted to preach a message that helped us realize that we actually have the ability to affect the state of Hawaii. Not Inspire Church is going to affect the state of Hawaii. Believers can affect the state of Hawaii. And in great positive ways. As a matter of fact, Proverbs 11:10 says, when the righteous prosper, the city rejoices. When the righteous prosper, the city rejoices. When not the self-righteous, not the high and mighty, but when the righteous believers of God, you and me, who are walking out our faith, the city rejoices. I'd love to see the city rejoice again. I'd love to see the state rejoice again. We haven't rejoiced in a bit, but what role do we play in allowing the city to rejoice? We play a huge role. You know, it's March Madness. Come on, I haven't watched enough basketball games. You know me, I should have a rim here. I should have a basketball backboard. I should be taking some free throws. But anyway, it's March Madness. And you know what? You and I are called saints. We are saints. You may not think that you're saintly, you know, and I think that you qualify as a saint. And if in another denomination, which I totally respect, you would, in order to be a saint, you would have to be dead for 5 years and 2 confirmed miracles. You'd have to have that. And then you could be canonized as a saint if you made it through the process. Praise God for Father Damien, who sacrificed his life and went to Kalaupapa to minister to all of the people with leprosy in the late 1800s. I mean, that man was a saint. Let's agree with that. He was a saint. But I also want you to know that you don't have to die and you don't have to be canonized to be considered a saint. As a matter of fact, the Apostle Paul called the believers saints. He says in 1 Corinthians chapter 1 verse 2, to the church of God which is at Corinth, and to those who are sanctified or set apart in Christ, that's what that fancy word means, set apart in Christ Jesus, called to be saints. Everybody say saints. Called to be saints. We are the saints. We are the saints. We are the saints. Doesn't mean we're going to levitate. Doesn't mean there's going to be an automatic halo over our head. I can see a halo. That's not going to happen. But what's going to happen is you and I, when we live out our faith as saints of God, something happens to the city. Oh, I'm preaching better than you're responding today. I know it's spring break, but don't take a break on me today. Think about this for a moment. The saints of God, you and I, We are saints. Now think about this. When I used to work for American Airlines back in the day, and I love American Airlines, I worked there for 12 years. I got hired at the age of 19, the youngest guy on the ramp at American. I thank God for Derek Grubb. I thank God for Larry Frank that took a chance on me and brought in this young kid. I was 19. I didn't know Jesus as my Lord and my Savior. Had a head knowledge, never went to my heart. I could recite things, but I could, but it was from here. It never really was from here at that moment in my life because maybe I didn't want it to. I wanted to live my life. But for that 2 years, good luck with that, Mike. How'd that work out for you? Not so hot. Because then by the time that I'm 19 years old, I'm still working at American Airlines. They see Mike before that. Now I'm 21, and now I give my life to Jesus because I've become a young single father by then, raising my daughter, not knowing the Lord, but owning up to my responsibility, Honolulu Mililani. Think about this for a moment. And it is in this time that I have a transition from a BC, a pre-Christ life to now I'm a new creation. I'm following Jesus. I'm trying to work that out. What does that feel like with my boys at work, with my friends at work? What does it feel like? How do I work that out with now that I am now a Christian? That was difficult for me. I know a lot of us might be in that predicament right now, that you gave your life to Jesus this year, and now your friends at work going, okay, now you can't come out with us, and now there's a lot of things that you don't do anymore, and we miss the old you, and they're going to test your faith, they're going to press a button, they're going to bring a little temptation, they're going to try and pull you back with them, because they love you and they miss you. But this is where your testing really begins to meet the road. The rubber meets the road. It is in these times. And I remember at that time, I was on a plane stuck in Hilo. I couldn't get out of Hilo. Some of you heard the story, but a lot of people are brand new, so I'm going to tell the story again. Okay? It's kind of like a love song. You don't hear a love song one time, right? You play it over, you got it on replay. You play it over and over again, or you bring it back. And so what happened was, I'm stuck at this airline, and I couldn't get out. And then so basically I started talking to this young lady, and I said, so what do you do? She goes, oh, I'm a flight attendant. Oh, what you doing in Hawaii? She goes, my father helped Pastor Wayne Cordero start his first church in Hilo. I was like, wow, that's awesome. Pastor Wayne Cordero was already blowing it up in Hilo before he came to Oahu. So he was like a legend. Everybody just wanted to hear what he had to say. So your dad is Noel? He says, that's my dad. I said, that's awesome. I said, so what do you do? I said, oh, I'm just on the ramp. I said, what do you do? She's on flight attendant. I said, for who? She goes, for American Airlines. I said, I work for American. I'm on the ramp. She goes, you're on the ramp? Yeah. Yeah, I'm on the ramp. She goes, what do you mean? You're on the ramp for, wait. She goes, you're not just on the ramp. You're on the ramp for Jesus. And I said, like, wait, hold on. Say that again. Yes. You represent Jesus, Mike. You work on the ramp for Jesus. You're not there for Ralph Crandall. You're not there for American Airlines. You are there for Jesus. You work for Jesus. And I said to her, I said, so do you work for Jesus as a flight attendant? She goes, yes, I do. I said, how's that possible? No, I'm just kidding. Anyway, I didn't say that. I'm just joking on my flight attendant friends. Relax. I'm only joking, but very possible. Very godly flight attendants. They work anyway. So moving on, a lot of them went with Hawaiian Airlines. Anyway, moving right along. Godly. Yes, they are. So now, when I see Sarah, you know Sarah who did the offering? Sarah, you should do a podcast, Bedtime Stories with Sarah. So soothing. Can we give her a hand? What a beautiful voice. You had everybody's attention, Sarah. You had everybody's attention. And guess what? She's not on staff. She's not on staff. She is a homeschooling mom, housewife for Jesus. That's what she is. I'm on the ramp for Jesus. I'm in the Navy for Jesus. Come on. I work for the city and county for Jesus. I'm a trucker for Jesus. I own a business for Jesus. When we begin to see that we are saints in the city, then we realize that we represent Jesus Christ, not necessarily Inspire Church, but the church at large, that we can make a difference in the city, in Nanakuli, in Kailua, and everything in between in the name of Jesus. Somebody say amen. But before we can even get more into the series, we have to talk about one thing that I think is probably the most fundamental baseline thing that we should before we, you know, take our faith into the city. We take it, and as we go, there's something I want us to realize. Number one, Jesus calls us the body through the Apostle Paul, right? That's us. We are the body. Some of us are hands. Some of us are eyes. Some of us are spleens. Some of us are, never mind. You know what I mean? try to live without a spleen. I don't know, I haven't, but anyway, it's okay. And then he also calls us the bride. Okay, so men, let's get rid of our masculine mindset on this one. Keep it, but let it work through it, because when we are the bride of Christ. As a matter of fact, there is a marriage supper of the Lamb, which is Jesus, and the bride, and that will take place in heaven. But that's us. We are the bride of Christ. And so he calls us the body, and then he calls us the bride. If he calls us the bride, then who is the groom? His name is Jesus, right? Jesus. Jesus is the groom, and the church is the bride. So when I asked you to open your Bibles to Ephesians chapter 5, there was a purpose for that, because when we look at this, there's a metaphor that the Apostle Paul uses that is totally given by God about the bride of Christ, and that has a lot to do with what is and who is the bride. When I do weddings, and I don't do as many weddings as I used to before, but when I do them, I would always say to the marriage coordinator, like Jocelyn Kimura, said, Jocelyn, can you do me a favor? Can Jocelyn, wave your hand. Okay, Jocelyn. She doesn't have her own business, but she should. But anyway, Jocelyn will contact the bride and the groom, and she will give them the scriptures that I will be reading. Okay? Because I don't want any confusion up front. I don't want somebody going, wait, hold on, I don't want that passage. I said, no, I want that passage. I'm preaching. I know it's your wedding, but I'm sharing, okay? Don't give me your favorite verse. No, just kidding. It's all about you, but I'm preaching, okay? So anyway, so it's all about you. It's not about me, but, and so I will go through Ephesians chapter 5. And then I will invariably get these responses every now and then. If I know that a young lady has read this text of passage and she understands it, she's fine. But there, every now and then, it'll happen where they're like, well, okay, so you see the, well, oh, you know, anyway, so here, let's read it. So Ephesians chapter 5, verse 21, and the Bible says, and further, you will both submit to one another out of reverence for Christ. Okay? So God calls for mutual submission. Don't worry, I'm talking about the church. I'm not just talking about your marriage, my marriage, I'm talking about the church. Okay? All right, so now, it says this. Oh, you guys quiet today. You got to help me out. Anyway, moving right along. It says, and further, you will submit to one another out of reverence for Christ. I tell them that there's mutual submission. I submit to Lisa. I mean, she doesn't, I'm still the head of the house, but I will submit. I will submit to her decision on where we're going to eat tonight. I will submit to her decision on finances when we don't agree and we have to come to an agreement. I will submit sometimes to her, her ideas, even though I think it's not going to work. Some battles are worth fighting, and some are not. And then some are worth saying, I told you so. But anyway, further, you will submit to one another out of reverence for Christ. So I submit to her, she submits to me. That's the foundation. Can I get an amen? That's the foundation. Then it goes on to say, and for the wives, and this is where sometimes it happens, it says, and for wives, this means submit to your husbands as you would to the Lord. For a husband is the head of his wife as Christ is the head of the church. Now, Lisa and I are equal partners, but in function at the end of the day, I'm the head. Jesus said I'm the head. But it also says wives submit to your husband. So submission, let me make it clear. For all you checking out or whenever you're thinking like, oh my gosh, this is okay. So I understand. Submission really means to honor and to respect. Just honor and respect your husband. Honor him and respect him. The way you speak to him, the way, and he should honor and respect you too, no doubt about it. Okay? But at the end of the day, he's the head. So when we think about this, honor, love, and respect, this is important. I've had young ladies flinch during the wedding because, Justin, you never tell them. I'm using this. Like, I can see the eyes go. I'm like, oh, boy. And then I got to clarify. It means to honor and to respect for everybody in the house. It's honor and to respect at the wedding. I'm telling them. It's honor and respect. Everybody's like, okay. And then it says, for why the husband, he is the savior of his body, the church, as the church submits to Christ. So you wives submit to husbands in everything. And every time I said, are you willing? I do this. I said, are you willing to do this? And she will say, yes, because she has been prepped. She has been prepared. She knows, like, no, you didn't lose your individuality. You didn't lose all that. You still got all that. You still all got that attitude. You still all got that. You got all that. But you still will be able to do that by loving and honoring and respecting your husband. And she says, I will. And I make a big deal about it. I go, hallelujah. And then the groom is laughing. He's like, I said, wait, we're not done with you. We're just getting started. We're just getting started. And then I go to Ephesians chapter, I go to verse 20, 25, and I say, for husbands, this means love your wives just as Christ loved the church. Wow. Okay. Let's break that down. How much did he love the church? Remember now, she's a bride. He gave his life up for her. He stretched out his arms. He died for her. He gave his life for her. Then it says this. He gave up his life for her. There it says right there, verse 25, to make her holy and clean and washed by the cleansing of God's word. I asked him, can you love her like that? Can you love her like that? And I said, because there's three words. The first word is eros, and that's that physical attraction. That's when you saw her, she saw you, said, hey, bae. That's that physical attraction, the very beginning. That's eros. And then there's phileo, and you worked on your phileo, which is your friendship. Phileo, P-H-I-L-E-O. That's the word Philadelphia, okay? Not phileo fish. And then, said, right? And then we worked on the eros. We got the phileo. And how you doing on the agape? The agape, the self-sacrificing. It's all about you. It's not about me. It's like, I want to serve you. I want to love you. It's through the hard times, through the bad times, through the good times. We hope we got more good times than tough times. How can you do that? Can you do that? And you know what? Most guys, they're hitting up, they're thinking arrows. I can love you like that. I can love you like that. Yeah, you're thinking arrows. I'm asking you, can you agape? Because why? Because Jesus loves us with an agape love. It's a self-sacrificing love. And then it says this, and this is what I wanted to get to. He says, he did this to present her to himself as a glorious church. This is the bride, as a glorious church, with instead, without stain, wrinkle, or any other blemish. Instead, she will be holy and without fault. This is the church. The picture of the church. The bride of Christ. Are you with me? It's not, the church is the bride. I've done a lot of weddings in my day. Never seen a bad bride. Never seen a bad bride. Seen some interesting weddings though. I seen a bride show up an hour and a half late. An hour and a half late. I was ready to leave. I've seen, stop it. Stop it, Micah. I've seen great weddings. I've seen awesome weddings. Everyone that I got the privilege and honor of being a part of, it's been awesome. But I can tell you that on Wednesday, she had her nails done. I can tell you on Thursday, she had her facial. I can tell you on Friday, she got her lashes. I can tell you on Saturday, she got massaged. I can tell you on Saturday afternoon, she put on her dress, and nobody cared about the groom. I can tell you that she had it all worked out. I can tell you that a big to-do has been made about what she was going to wear and who was going to coordinate. I can tell you all of these things because I've done a lot of weddings, and they have been awesome. But I can tell you this, that the groom, when the groom walks in, nobody stands up. Nobody stands up when the groom comes in. And I can tell you that I've seen flower girls who are nieces, sometimes two, sometimes three, sometimes overdone. And I've seen them walk down, and I smile the whole time because it's awesome. I've seen ring bearer boys come up there with their little things, somebody's nephew with his nice fresh cut, you know what I'm talking about, and his little tuxedo. I've seen that. I've seen a lot of those. I've seen that. Then I've seen bridesmaids. Oh, too many bridesmaids. I've seen like 7 bridesmaids, 10 bridesmaids. Keep it simple, sisters. That's all I want to say. Save your dad some money, ladies. Save your father money. I've seen that. I've seen it all. I've seen bridesmaids that made it all, bridesmaids that made it all about them. All about them. Not the bride, all about them. I've seen that. You can pick them. Pick them easy. Pick them easy. Easy. I've been to a lot of weddings, done a lot of weddings. And then I've seen all of a sudden, there's a pause in the music, and then I have seen the whole people of the congregation rise to their feet, and the music transition, and there she is, that beautiful lady, young, middle-aged, doesn't matter, she is beautiful in all her glory. All her mani-pedis, all her smooth skin, she got leftover sugar on her arms. I don't know what they do with that sugar. I don't know what they do with the sugar. I don't know. I don't know. And I'm telling you, she is walking down that aisle, and everybody is crying. They are amazed, and his jaw is like this. Because he cannot believe what he's seeing. He's amazed. And she walks down in all her glory, in all her beauty, in all her splendor on that day. And on that day, she is ceremonially perfect. Ceremonially perfect. Perfect that day. Perfect. consummation, vows, banquet, tears, laughter, hugs, selfies, toasting, beautiful day, ceremonially at her best. On Monday, this comes off. On Monday, laughter, hugs, selfies, toasting, beautiful day, ceremonially at her best. On Monday, this comes off. On Monday, comes off. On Monday,

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5: After the ark. What a sight that must be, like little school children running after the ice cream truck. They're running after the ark just to see what happens. The Bible tells us that God will even cause the wrath of man to praise him. And that's what's happening here. They praise him, but they don't turn to him. They acknowledge who he is. Verse 13, it says, now the people of Beth-Shemesh were reaping their wheat harvest in the valley, and they raised their eyes and saw the ark and were glad to see it. And the cart came into the field of Joshua, the Beshemite. Now, this is not Joshua who led the children of Israel in a lot of names. Joshua, it's just a common name, but obviously he was known in that land. And this is important. Beth-Shemesh, and stood there where there was a large stone, and they split the wood of the cart and offered the cows as a burnt offering to the Lord. And the Levites took down the ark of the Lord and the box that was with it, which were the articles of gold, and put them on the large stone. And the men of Beth-Shemesh offered burnt offerings and sacrifices that day to the Lord. I don't know if they burn up these emeralds and mice, but that would be pretty carnal of them to do that, but they did it. But one of the things that, you know, first we have got a good feel about this. Here they're harvesting. They see the ark coming and they leave their harvest and they run to the ark. And what it would tell us, and I think the spiritual implication is the joy of God's presence is greater than the harvest of grain. Not just the harvest of grain. They left their sustenance and their living to run and, you know, be part of God's presence there with the ark. I like that. Because God is always greater than any material thing that we have, you know. So they do. And here the ox, both of them, they did God's will. God directed them. Notice they did God's will, and what happened? They were sacrificed for it. They took the cart, they cut up the wood, they cut up the oxen, they put it on the altar, and they offered it to the Lord. Bible tells us that we are to present ourselves a living sacrifice, wholly acceptable. You see, just as these oxen did the will of God and they were sacrificed for it, we are a sacrifice unto God. What does that mean, a sacrifice? Well, as Paul says, I'm poured out as a drink offering. Our life, everything that we have, time, talent, treasure, all that we have are poured out for the Lord. That's the sacrifice. And that's what we're seeing here. We're seeing that those oxen that did the will of God, they were used as an offering to the Lord. But we're a living sacrifice. We're offering praise and honor and glory to him tonight. It's what we're doing by worshiping him and studying his word. Now, that is really the natural response, isn't it, to God? When God shows up, we give him worship. Remember when Jacob was wrestling with the angel of the Lord? And finally he said that, he said, surely God is in this place and I knew it not. Sometimes there's that apprehension of God that we didn't have before. And then all of a sudden God's revelation in our hearts, and we just offer our praise and glory to him. There was a couple of times when I was in two different churches, one in Chuck's church and another

in another church, and it was a communion time, and I'm glad they had the lights down. And I don't know why, you know, I wasn't necessarily going through any trial or anything, but I was bawling like a baby and I couldn't stop. You know, sometimes you want to not cry, but you know, your nose is draining and your eyes are, and I'm glad that the lights were down because I couldn't stop. And it was the presence of God. And often that happens to a person, not that you're going to cry, bawl your eyes out, but there's just a sense of God's presence and a holy sense of God's presence as you're giving your heart to the Lord in a fresh way. And just as Jacob, surely God is in this place and I knew it not. Well, he goes on, verse 16, we'll go down to verse 18. And when the five lords of the Philistines saw it, they returned to Ekron that day. And these are the golden tumors which the Philistines returned to the guilt offering to the Lord. One for Ashdod, one for Gaza, one for Ashkelon, one for Gath, and one for Ekron. And the golden mice, according to the number of the cities of the Philistines, belonged to the five lords, both fortified cities in the country. The large stone on which they set the ark of the Lord is a witness to this day in the field of Joash, the Beshemite. Now, is a witness for God. Witness what God did. Not that everyone will believe God for his witness. I was told years ago when, you know, the Holy Spirit was just really an incredible time and things were taking place and people were looking for miracles and the miracle of salvation was happening, but also we were looking for miracles of the dead being raised and that and praying for that and looking for that. And that would be great. You know, you can't make that happen. God does. But I remember one older saint said to me, and he was a Pentecostal guy, and I guess he had seen it all, but he told me, Bill, miracles grow gray hairs in 9 days. Didn't quite know what that meant, but I always remembered it. What he was saying is you'll get used to that miracle and then you'll look for another one and then another one and another one. You know, it's really seek first the kingdom of God and then he will add all things unto you. You see, what they did and what this memorial was, they gave a worthless offering to appease their conscience as an excuse for their disobedience. That's what they're doing here. And one of the things that we're going to see in their disobedience, they're going to be judged for it. It's not only the Philistines, but now it's kind of a novelty for the Jews as well. They rejoice and they're glad that the ark is back, but they don't treat it very well. They will in the next chapter, at least one household, Abinadab will, and his son. But the Bible tells us in 1 Samuel 15:22, and Samuel said, has the Lord as much delight in burnt offerings and sacrifices as in obeying the voice of the Lord? Behold, to obey is better than sacrifice and to heed than the fat of rams. For rebellion is as the sin of divination or witchcraft. And insubordination is as iniquity and idolatry. Samuel is saying that to Saul, the first king of Israel. We'll get there eventually. But you see, the Philistines, they were testing God. But you can't test God. God is testing them. This was, the discipline on them was not accidental circumstances. Not at all. And yet they interpreted at that, but then when they saw, no, this is really an incredible miracle and God has brought the ark back with, you know, what we set it upon and these milk cows without their calves and this cart without a driver, this is really miraculous. And yet they didn't believe. You see, the facts are always we are tested. The Philistines were tested. They didn't repent. The Jews here in Beth Shemesh, they were tested. This is a Levitical city, Beth Shemesh.
You know, the Levites should have known better, you know, is what we're going to see. You see, the Philistines, they failed the test. And with this divine GPS, God's positioning system, bringing those calves into back home, it was quite a miracle, a big miracle. And yet, as they were drawn to the Lord, the people weren't drawn to the Lord. But you see, we're drawn to the Lord by God's positioning system. We were way away from the Lord and we're drawn. And somehow we don't know how all that worked, because I know just before I got saved that I could never change. I could never believe in something bigger than me, because I was really the center of everything, which you probably were too. Just amazing how God came in and gave the revelation of who He is. And on that journey, well, that's what He did with us. Unfortunately, didn't do it to them. Now we see the downside of the ark coming home here. Verse 19, and we go to the end, verse 21. And He struck down some of the men of Beth Shemesh because they had looked into the ark of the Lord. He struck down of all the people 50,070 men. And the people mourned because the Lord had struck the people with a great slaughter. Your Bible, your King James might have 70 and 50,000. Would they break it up? Which is important, and I'll talk about that in a minute. Verse 20, and the men of Beth Shemesh said, who is able to stand before the Lord, this holy God? And to whom shall He go up from us? So they want to get rid of the ark as well. So they sent messengers to the inhabitants of Kiriath-Jearim, saying, the Philistines have brought back the ark of the Lord. Come down and take it up to you. Now, being a Levitical city where the law was given to them, they would know everything to know about the Ark of the Covenant, how to treat that, how to handle that. They should have known better. To whom much is given, much is required. That's why the Bible says, don't many of you become a teacher of the Bible, because you'll incur the stricter judgment. When you know the Word of God, but you're not doing the Word of God, you're violating the Word of God, and you're even trying to lead the people, there's going to be strict judgment. You know, sometimes we get kind of bummed out at, you know, certain ministries and ministers that are just playing fast and loose with the Bible, with the people, and with their own life. You know, some of them are caught. But, you know, it's going to be judgment time. And so here, much is required of them. Now, why did they look into the ark? And these are Jews. This is a Levitical city. They should have known better. Well, there was carnal curiosity, and they were treating the ark as commonplace. And it really shows their low view of God. Always their low view of God. When you mess with the Bible, you mess with the Lord, it's not you, but it's your view, it's your spiritual life, a low view of God. And that's what's happening here. They're prying into what God chooses to keep hidden. Of Himself. You're not supposed to look into the ark. You know, the interesting thing, it doesn't say that the Philistines did. Interesting. It doesn't say that. But here the Jews do. Now, the ark, and maybe this is why they did, the ark brought by cows, not priests. They knew the ark was supposed to be carried by priests. And it came into the city on a cart, where it's supposed to be handled poles through the eyelets there in the ark. Everything kind of doings of the natural mind, disregarding the greatness of God. That's what they saw coming in. So they thought, well, we could take liberties too. You know, maybe we could look in and see what's going on there. Remember, bad companies corrupts good morals. And so in looking at what the Philistines are doing and thinking that, well, the Philistines got away with it and, you know, it didn't seem like much happened to them. So they
had this sinful curiosity in disregard to the law of God. And again, to whom much is given, much is required. Now, here's one of the problems, and we're going to end on this. That number, 50,070, that's a big number. The cities were not even that populated with people at that time. And many writers believe that 50,070 was a transmission error by a scribe, and it may have been more like 70 with 50,000 representing the scribal error. Let me read from Kyle and Delick's and Josephus, one of the smartest people back then and writing on this. He writes, in this statement, the number we are not, well, here's what the King James says. And he, God, smote among the men of Bethshemesh because they had looked into the ark of Jehovah and smote among

0: marking before the second number, which is altogether unparalleled. When in addition to this, we notice that the 50,000 men could not possibly live either in or around Bethshemesh, and that we cannot conceive of any extraordinary gathering having taken place out of the whole land or even from the immediate neighborhood. And also that, and then it just goes on, and Josephus confer, and also, he also believes the same thing. So whether it is, you know, whether you say, no, that's what the Bible says. Well, okay. Whether you take a high number or low number, God really brought judgment upon them because of that. Judgment got their attention, whether it's a high number or a low number, that were destroyed. Because he's a holy God, he's set apart. He's set apart not to be treated as common, not to be treated with anything goes, kind of an irreverent attitude. You can have fun. You can have joy, as I mentioned Sunday. Joy of the Lord is our strength. And yet, there's a certain way that we look to God, we talk to God, we handle God, we speak of God. And they didn't. They didn't repent. They wanted the ark to be taken away from them. What a good time to repent and have a prayer meeting and a contrition and really make a sacrifice to the Lord and get their hearts right. You see, we're going to see in the next chapter that a total contrast where God blesses. He blesses the house of Abinadab because how they treat the ark. And his son is not even, it doesn't even say he's a Levite. And yet he puts him in charge of the ark. You see, God's not always into the, you know, the legalistic thing, but he's into how we treat God and how we see God. So we're going to see that. The Bible tells us in James chapter 4, verse 8, draw near to God and he will draw near to you. Cleanse your hands, you sinners, and purify your hearts, you double-minded. Well, they didn't. And I think the house of Abinadab, most likely they did when they brought the ark for 20 years. God bless them.
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12: 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We're glad you joined us today for this study in God's Living Word.

0: What happened after the gospel accounts of Jesus' life, ministry, death, and resurrection? Did he leave his church to fend for themselves, or did he fulfill his promise to be with them even to the end of the age? The book of Acts is a history of the early church and how the Holy Spirit continued to spread the good news of the risen Christ through the body of Christ. Pastor Daryl Skinner of Calvary Chapel Pearl Harbor presents a study in the book of Acts, next on A Chosen Generation.
1: Let's open our Bibles to the book of Acts, chapter 25 and 26 today. As Paul continues with this trial that he's going through, I call it Court PV, which is court with Paul, Paulovision, if you will. So it says in verse 23, "So the next day, when Agrippa and Bernice had come with great pomp and had entered the outer room with commanders and prominent men of the city, at Festus' command, Paul was brought in. And Festus said, 'King Agrippa, and all the men who are here present with us, you see this man about whom the whole assembly of the Jews petitioned me, both at Jerusalem and here, crying out that he was not fit to live any longer. But when I found that he had committed nothing deserving of death, and that he himself had appealed to Augustus, I decided to send him. I have nothing certain to write to my Lord concerning him. Therefore, I have brought him out before you, and especially before you, King Agrippa, so that after the examination has taken place, I may have something to write." He write to his Lord, meaning Caesar is Lord. He's going to write to Caesar, okay? Why this guy's coming to Rome for trial. "For it seems to me unreasonable to send a prisoner and not to specify charges against him." Then Agrippa said, go to chapter 26 now. Paul's going to give a threefold argument. He's going to start about hope. He's going to then go to faith. Then he's going to go to love. Is that what he writes in 1 Corinthians there, chapter 13? Remember that? Faith, hope, and love? Yeah? The greatest of these is what? Love? Yeah. It's not the exact order, but we have hope, we have faith, we have love. He's going to cover this in his testimony before King Agrippa and all the dignitaries and his wife. He says, "Then Agrippa said to Paul, 'You are permitted to speak for yourself.' So Paul stretched out his hand and answered for himself, 'I think myself happy, King Agrippa.'" I want to stop there. If you want people to listen to you as a Christian, be happy. I know you get angry with all this political shenanigans going on. I get angry too. But you know what? We don't want to get cynical in life. We don't want to be unhappy in life. We don't want to be depressed in life. Hey, God has a plan. It's all going to unfold. Let's be happy. If you want people to listen to you, be happy, man. Be happy. Share the joy of the Lord. People are looking at you. Why are you so happy, man? The whole world's going to hell in a handbasket, whatever. And you're happy. You bet, man. Why? Well, let's find out. Why is he happy? "I think myself happy, King Agrippa, because today I shall answer for myself before you concerning all the things of which I am accused by the Jews, especially because you are expert in all customs and questions which have to do with the Jews. Therefore, I beg you to hear me patiently." King Agrippa knew the Jewish religion. He knew their beliefs. He just didn't know the Messiah. Amen? Let's keep going. "My manner of life," he says, Paul says, "my manner of life from my youth, which was spent from the beginning among my own nation at Jerusalem, all the Jews know. They knew me from the first. If they are willing to testify that according to the strictest sect of our religion, I lived a Pharisee. I was a religious leader." We know in earlier chapter, taught under Gamaliel, one of the rabbis held in the highest regard as a teacher. Paul says, hey, I was in the strictest sense and sect a Pharisee. Now listen, this is really important. So what do we learn? Religion doesn't save, does it? He was supposedly knew God. He was supposedly representing God to the people. And a lot of times people are caught up in a religion, but they've never been born again of the Holy Spirit. So when I talk to people, you talk to people, and they say, well, I'm this denomination. I'll always say, well, when were you born again? Because I know that they can be religious thinking, well, I'm part of this denomination because my parents were part of this denomination. But they've never come to Christ for salvation. So you and I have to cut through the lies of religion to get to the heart of salvation. Amen? So now we find, he says, strictest sect of Pharisee. "And now I stand and am judged for the hope of the promise made by God to our fathers. To this promise, our 12 tribes, the 12 tribes of Israel, earnestly serving God night and day, hope to attain. For this hope's sake, King Agrippa, I am accused by the Jews. This hope's sake, this hope of eternal life. Now listen, I'm giving you a little help in your witnessing, okay? Number one, when you witness, be happy, right? And number two, have hope. Be a person of hope. Hey, man, we've got the greatest hope of all. We're never going to die. Hey, no matter what happens in life, God is with us. We have hope in Jesus Christ. Amen? How about the people of this world? They don't know Jesus. They're afraid of dying every day. You know what? We want to protect ourselves from COVID and all those things. But you know what? Are we afraid of dying? We're not afraid of dying. I'm not going to, you know, be dumb and risk myself in some crazy thing, you know. But we have hope. We know where we're going when we die. We're going to heaven. We're not afraid. So Paul says, I have this for hope's sake, King Agrippa, I am accused by the Jews. Why should it be thought incredible by you that God raises the dead? Why is that incredible? If this God of the Jews has made the heavens and the earth, why is it not easy to understand that he raised us from the dead? The God of the Jews, our God, he formed us from the dust of the earth. He breathed into our nostrils the breath of life, and we became a living being, a living soul. If he can do that, why, is it hard for him to raise people from the dead? No, it's easy. It's absolutely easy. He raised Lazarus. He raised Jairus' daughter. He raised the widow's son. I get excited just talking about, I hope you don't mind if I get excited, you know? It's a happy hope, amen. Have a happy hope, everybody. Have a happy hope. When you're sharing with friends, don't get angry with them. They just don't get it. I didn't get it before I was saved. People share me, okay, enough already. Yeah, but you know what? They were happy. The week that I got saved, I went to a church service at Calvary West Community. I remember this. It was about a week before I got saved. And I went there, and they were having concerts. I was this guy invited me to go because it was a concert of the church. So I went there to the church. I can't remember the name of the group. But anyway, they were really good. You know, they played well and all this stuff. It was a Christian concert. And I'm like, oh, man, at least I can tell him I went. He's going to stop bugging me, right? And so I go, and the place is wall-to-wall people, packed out, people in the lobby and all this stuff. And I get there a little bit late, right? And I go in, I'm looking around. Is there any place to sit around here, you know? And so I found a spot in the very back against the wall where you guys are, you know, I was in the very back. And all of a sudden, these guys come out and they start playing their music, and it's like rocking out and all this stuff. People are clapping and singing, and you know, and they're happy as anybody I've ever seen. And I'm like, what's with these people? Why are they so happy? I mean, it's like, I'm looking around, and I'm going, this is weird. I'm used to going to a Bob Seger concert, okay? I'm used to going to these concerts in the world, right? And I'm like, man. But what I saw was happiness, and I saw hope in all those people. He works on us, he works through us. Amen. So here's Paul. He says, to this promise, verse 7, our 12 tribes earnestly serving God night and day hope to attain. For this hope's sake, King Agrippa, I am accused by the Jews. Why should it be thought incredible by you that God raises the dead? Indeed, I myself thought I must do many things contrary to the name of Jesus of Nazareth. This I also did in Jerusalem. And many of the saints I shut up in prison, having received authority from the chief priests. And when they were put to death, I cast my vote against them. At that time in my life, I loved to see Christians put to death. I loved to round them up and throw them in prison. I loved it. The Bible says he raised havoc, and the word havoc means he was like a wild animal against the church. And I punished them often in every synagogue and compelled them to blaspheme. And being exceedingly enraged against them, I persecuted them even to foreign cities. While thus occupied, I journeyed to Damascus with authority and commission from the chief priests, at midday, O king, along the road I saw a light from heaven, brighter than the sun, shining around me, and those who journeyed with me. And when we all had fallen to the ground, I heard a voice speaking to me, saying in the Hebrew language, Saul, Saul, why are you persecuting me? It is hard for you to kick against the goads. It's hard for you to keep fighting against your conscience that I've given you. What you're doing is wrong. Why are you persecuting me? So I said, Who are you, Lord? He is sharing his testimony with King Agrippa, Bernice, and all the dignitaries. Now listen, folks. Share your testimony. Share about your past, your present, and your future. Amen? Because people need hope. I used to think, I can't become a Christian. If I become a Christian, my life can't change. I'm never going to change. I don't want to be a hypocrite. I don't want to be a Christian. That was a lie of the devil. Because I didn't know the power of the Holy Spirit. I just knew if you're a Christian, you got to do this, that, and the other. And I could never change and be like that. But man, when you become born again of the Holy Spirit, this conviction is overwhelming. Those desires to keep living for sin, it's like it's not there like it once was. Before it was like a habit, you know, like the doctor hits you in the knee, or it goes out like that. It was a reaction. But now that you become a Christian, you're born again, you go, no, I can't keep living this way. I'm going to live for God. I have to live for God. In fact, it's not fun anymore, man. Because you have Christ in your heart. He saves you. So he says, Who are you, Lord? I am Jesus, whom you are persecuting. But rise and stand on your feet. For I've appeared to you for this purpose, to make you a minister, a servant. The minister. No, get rid of that idea. A minister is a servant of Jesus Christ. You are all ministers of Christ, okay? You all are. I might just call you Reverend when you're walking out here. I don't like the word Reverend. You can call me Reverend if you want, but you know, it's just, I'm not into that because there's only one Reverend, that's God, okay? A lot of people just use that because they say that's what you're supposed to call me. Just call me Daryl, I'm good to go. Amen. He says, I am Jesus whom you're persecuting. And then he says that the Lord spoke to him and said, and he's given this testimony, but rise and stand on your feet, for I have appeared to you for this purpose, to make you a minister, a servant, and a witness, both of the things which you have seen and of the things which I will yet reveal to you. I will deliver you from the Jewish people, as well as from the Gentiles to whom I now send you, to open their eyes in order to turn them from darkness to light, from the power of Satan to God, that they may receive forgiveness of sins and an inheritance among those who are sanctified by faith in me. Whoo! He just covered the whole message right there, man. This is his calling. This is our calling. Amen. Don't you love it? Let me just share with you. I get back to my notes. I've kind of jumped over them real quick. But I just want to share with you Paul's purpose, verse 18. Paul's purpose is to open people's eyes. To open their eyes. Your purpose is to open people's eyes. See, they just go to work every day. They're with the family every day. They're doing the thing every day. You know, God's kind of got us, our addiction to sports kind of got broken in this COVID mess, right? Because, you know, it was hard to, there's nothing going on. Nobody can play. And now they're starting to come back. But God is getting everyone's attention through this pestilence, if you will, this plague. Everybody's thinking about their eternity, their life, their death, that it could get them. You see, here it is. He says, look, I'm going to open their eyes. You're opening people's eyes to see Jesus. Amen? How do they see him? They see him in you. Don't walk by somebody that needs some help. In other words, if God says, hey, help them out. Oh, I'm too busy. No. Help them out and witness to them. Be a servant. Be a servant. Our church, you guys, amazing. We have so many servants in our church who love to serve the Lord Jesus. You know, the ushers were out there early this morning, 6 o'clock, cleaning the parking lot, getting it all ready for us to come in. Chris says, hey, Daryl, come on over, pray with us. I said, yeah, I'd love to. Let's do it. We all got together, big circle, and they all prayed. It was fun. And then they go back to work and they're serving and getting everybody seated and all this stuff going on and get the communion and all this stuff. And then we have the children's ministry going on with all the children's teachers and so forth. And we're weathering the storm of COVID, right? We're making it through because we're servants. We're servants of the Lord Jesus Christ. We have the Awana ministry in the evening, Sunday evenings. We're servants of the Lord Jesus Christ. These kids need to be discipled in the Lord Jesus. They don't need to be discipled in our public. You know, God bless all the public school teachers. You got a tough job because they keep shooting this lousy curriculum to you all the time. Just ignore all the junk and just teach math and English and history. You know? And get the right history, though, right? Okay. But this is what we do. We have servants serving. Well, we used to have the fellowship with food and hospitality, and we got servants up there doing projection and internet. Are you folks watching on the internet? Aloha. Yeah. And we have servants all the time just serving the Lord. This is who we are. And we witness. We want to see this whole community saved. Amen. We want to see the city of Honolulu saved, amen? We want all of our government officials saved, amen? No matter what their political persuasion might be. Paul the Apostle says, I'm here to open people's eyes so they see Jesus. You know what? The best way to open people's eyes, it says here, to turn people from darkness to light. From darkness to light. The Bible says in 2 Corinthians chapter 4, verses 3 to 6, but even if our gospel is veiled, it is veiled to those who are perishing, whose minds the god of this age, Satan, he's the god, little g, he's the god of this age. The god of this age has blinded, who do not believe, lest the light of the gospel of the glory of Christ, who is the image of God, should shine on them. For we do not preach ourselves, but Christ Jesus the Lord, and ourselves your bondservants for Jesus' sake. For it is the God who commanded light to shine out of darkness, who has shown in our hearts to give the light of the knowledge of the glory of God in the face of Jesus Christ. It was C.H. Spurgeon who said, if you're on fire, people will come and watch you burn. How much light do you project on a daily basis to people? You're happy, you're hopeful, you're full of faith, and you're shining bright for Jesus. You're doing the right things in life. Amen? And then he says this, he says, the calling of Jesus for all of our lives is to open people's eyes, to turn them from darkness to light, and then to turn people from the power of Satan to God. Those people who gave their hearts to Jesus Christ this morning, right? Before communion. Take him from the power of Satan to God. Now, I don't know if it was a renewal of their faith or their relationship with God or it was the first time, but when I gave my heart to Christ, as you gave your heart to Christ, you were just taken from the power of Satan to the power of God. That's why I get so excited when people get saved. When they give their hearts to Jesus Christ, I know that's another one taken from the power of Satan, and now they're filled with the power of God. Amen? Man, I'm going to do something crazy. Can we just clap for God for that? Amen? Amen? It's exciting. It's exciting. Destination, not hell, but heaven. In 1 John 3:8-9 says, he who sins is of the devil. That was me and you before Christ. For the devil has sinned from the beginning. For the purpose of the Son of God, for this purpose the Son of God was manifested, that he might destroy the works of the devil. Whoever has been born of God does not sin. That means you don't continue in that lifestyle of sin. For his seed remains in him. You're born again of the Holy Spirit. And you cannot continue in this practice of sin because you've been born of God. And I love what it says here about Jesus. It says here, inasmuch then as the children have partaken of flesh and blood, that's us, he himself, Jesus, likewise, put on a body of flesh and blood, shared in the same, that through death he might destroy him who had the power of death, that is the devil, and release those who through fear of death were all their lifetime subject to bondage. We're not in bondage. We're not afraid. We know where we're going when we die. We're looking forward to going to heaven, man. So here we find that the calling for Paul, the calling for all of us, is to open people's eyes, to turn people from darkness to light, from the power of Satan to God, and then to receive the forgiveness of sins, to have all their sins forgiven. Now, if you want to reject Jesus Christ to the point of death, well, you go to hell. But you know what? If you come to Jesus Christ, all your sins are forgiven, today, tomorrow, and forever and ever and ever and ever. It's awesome. Then we also receive an inheritance. We're going to the new heavens, the new earth, the new Jerusalem. You're going to get a brand new body. How about you guys? You ready for a brand new body? Yeah, yeah, yeah. Give me a new body, Lord. Amen. I want to unload this thing. You know, you wake up in the morning, the joints and everything else hurts. And you're like, you know, I get up in the morning, we have stairs, two-story, and I'm going down, and I go, oh, my ankles. You know, it's like, I never used to be like this. What's going on already? But it is what it is, right? It's hard. You know, I'm just 36 years old. It's dyslexic. But anyway, hey, we're going to heaven. This is God's call. We're going to get an inheritance, a brand new body. We're going to get, you know, behold, I might make many mansions, right? Dwelling places for us. The streets are going to be paved with gold. The foundations of the new city we're going to be in is rubies and diamonds and gems. It's not concrete and asphalt. It's going to be gorgeous. I love it. Man, it's going to be so much fun. Oh, we get to go to the marriage supper of the Lamb. Did I tell you that? We're going to be eating in heaven. Praise the Lord. Praise the Lord. Amen. He says, to open their eyes in order to turn them from darkness to light, from the power of Satan to God, that they may receive forgiveness of sins and inheritance among those who are sanctified by faith in me. Here's the faith. Sanctified by faith. Faith comes by hearing and hearing by the word of God, right? We now have this overwhelming desire to be a disciple of Jesus Christ, to learn the word of God. And the word of God sanctifies us. Meaning what? We've come to the truth. His word delivers truth to us. The Holy Spirit is in us, the Spirit of truth. Jesus is the way, the truth, and life. And now we're being sanctified. Quit living for sin, man. Start living for me. And I'm going to protect you. I'm going to provide for you. I'm going to bless you. I'm going to take care of you forever and ever and ever. Yes, Lord. Amen. Verse 19. Therefore, King Agrippa, I was not disobedient to the heavenly vision, but declared first to those in Damascus, in Jerusalem, and throughout all the region of Judea, and then to the Gentiles, that they should repent and turn to God and do works befitting repentance. In other words, you can't keep living that sinful lifestyle. You've got to turn from sin and turn to the Savior. Start living for Jesus, amen, according to God's holy word. For these reasons, the Jews seized me in the temple and tried to kill me. Therefore, having obtained help from God, to this day I stand, witnessing both the small and great, saying no other things than those which the prophets and Moses said would come. That the Christ would suffer, that he would be the first to rise from the dead, and would proclaim light to the Jewish people and to the Gentiles. Here's the death and resurrection of our Lord Jesus Christ. Tell people about Jesus loves them, that he died for them, and he rose from the grave, and he offers all who believe in him eternal life. Tell people that. Tell your family. Tell your friends. If you haven't done it for a while, tell them again. And do it with happiness and with hope. Amen? And full of faith. Amen. Let's go for God. And then it says here, verse 24, now as he thus made his defense, Festus said with a loud voice, Paul, you are beside yourself. Much learning is driving you mad. Oh, no, it's not. He is one hopeful, happy guy. He knows exactly what's going on in his life. Your much learning is not driving you mad. You are growing in the faith, man. You're ministering to people. You're making disciples. But he said, I am not mad, most noble Festus, but speak the words of what? Truth and reason. Truth and reason. For the king before whom I also speak freely knows these things. For I am convinced that none of these things escapes his attention, since this thing was not done in a corner. King Agrippa, do you believe the prophets? I know that you do believe. King Agrippa believed in the Jewish prophets. But is he going to come to faith in the greatest prophet of all, the Lord Jesus Christ, the Messiah, the Savior of the Jews? What's the response? Then Agrippa said to Paul, see how Paul challenged him? He challenged him. He said, hey, how about you, King Agrippa? And he says, you almost persuade me to become a Christian. King Agrippa almost opened his eyes to Christ's kingdom. King Agrippa almost turned from darkness to light. King Agrippa almost released himself from the power of Satan to God through Jesus Christ. King Agrippa almost received the forgiveness of all his sins. King Agrippa almost received an eternal inheritance in heaven. May we all get Agrippa by having hope in your heart, by placing faith in the Lord Jesus Christ, and allowing the love of God to overflow you forever. See, we got a grip on Jesus, amen? He's got a grip on us.

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0: 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If you would like more information about Reach, you can call 808-678-3994 or visit the Calvary Chapel Pearl Harbor website and click on the events link to register online. 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

Want to get out of just about anything and look like an Earth-saving hero? Just use the environment excuse. High school reunion? Ooh, sorry, can't. 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Unfortunate bridesmaid's dress. Unfortunately, you promised the climate you'd buy more vintage. Chauffeuring teens? Yeah, the Earth really needs them to hoof it. That's right, the environment is always the best excuse. 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I mean, e-waste, right?

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1: Wherever we are, whatever we're doing, temptation seems to find us. 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
2: Here's what you need to remember. Every temptation can be resisted and overcome. Every temptation. The Bible says, blessed is the man that endures temptation, for when he is tried, he'll receive the crown of life. And the word blessed can be translated happy. You're happy when you overcome temptation.

0: In the Lord's Prayer, we read, "Lead us not into temptation." And we certainly don't want to go down that path. But haven't you found that sometimes temptation comes up the path and finds us? Temptation is pervasive. It's ubiquitous. And today on A New Beginning, Pastor Greg Laurie helps us dissect temptation. We'll trace its roots all the way back to the Garden of Eden. And Pastor Greg offers some good biblical insights on how to stop Satan's attacks right in their tracks.
1: So I heard about a pastor who was taking over a church. He didn't really know anybody there yet. So on the Saturday before that Sunday, he decided to go meet people in the congregation. So he met a few folks and he came to one home of one of his congregants and he knocked on the door and there was no answer. He knocked again, still no answer, knocked out one more time. And so he left his business card with his name on it. And then he wrote down Revelation 3:20. Which of course says, "Behold, I stand at the door and knock. If any man hear my voice and open the door, I will come in." So the next day was Sunday and someone took that card the pastor gave to them and gave it to an usher to give back to the pastor. And the pastor looked at the card and they too had written a scripture reference. They wrote down Genesis 3:10, which says, "I heard your voice in the garden and I was afraid because I was naked, so I hid myself." So we'll actually get to that verse in this message today, among others. So we've looked at the creation of all things. Now we're looking at the story of Adam and Eve's sin against God in the Garden of Eden. We're reading about the creation of men and women. And in Genesis 2, Moses zooms in from the cosmos to the Garden of Eden. This new section of Genesis deals with the relationship between God and man. So let's read together Genesis 2, verse 7. "And the Lord God formed man of the dust of the ground and breathed into his nostrils the breath of life. And man became a living being. The Lord God planted a garden eastward in Eden, and there he put the man whom he had formed, and out of the ground the Lord God made every tree grow that is pleasant to the sight and good for food. The tree of life was in the midst of the garden, and the tree of the knowledge of good and evil." And so Adam had the coolest job of all time. He was the gardener in the Garden of Eden. His job was to discover what the Lord had made, to enjoy what God had created, and to tend to this garden. But something was missing in Adam's life. And more specifically, it wasn't a something, it was a someone. But Adam didn't know that yet because he had not yet met the someone. But here she comes, Genesis 2, verse 18. "The Lord God said, 'It's not good that man should be alone. I will make a helper comparable to him.'" Drop down to verse 21. "And the Lord caused a deep sleep to fall upon Adam. And as he slept, he took one of his ribs and closed up the flesh in its place. Then the rib which the Lord God had taken from man, he made into a woman, and he brought her to the man. Adam said, 'This is now bone of my bones and flesh of my flesh. She shall be called woman because she was taken out of man. Therefore, shall a man leave his father and mother and be joined to his wife, and they shall become one flesh. And they were both naked, the man and the wife, and they were not ashamed.'" So here are Adam and Eve in perfect paradise, living the dream, man. You can't get any better than this. Surrounded by beauty, surrounded by the most amazing wildlife. All the animals are docile and tame and the greatest food to eat, and it's so good. Well, there was trouble in paradise. Enter the devil. Go to Genesis 3, verse 1. "Now the serpent was more cunning than any beast of the field which the Lord God had made. And he said to the woman, 'Has God indeed said you will not eat of every tree of the garden?' And the woman said to the serpent, 'Well, we may eat of the fruit of the trees of the garden, but of the fruit of the tree which is in the midst of the garden, God has said, you shall not eat it nor touch it, lest you die.' The serpent said to the woman, 'Oh, you will not surely die. For God knows that in the day you eat of it, your eyes will be open and you will be like God, knowing good and evil.' And when the woman saw the tree was good for food, and that it was pleasant to the eyes and desirable to make one wise, she took of the fruit and she ate. And she gave it to her husband with her, and he ate. And the eyes of both of them were open, and they knew they were naked. And they sewed fig leaves together and made themselves coverings. And they heard the sound of the Lord God walking in the garden in the cool of the day. And Adam and his wife hid themselves from the presence of the Lord God among the trees of the garden. Then the Lord called to Adam and said to him, "Where are you?" Adam said, "I heard your voice in the garden, but I was afraid because I was naked, so I hid myself." So here now we see how the devil seeks to attack and undermine us. We see his four waves of attack that he uses over and over again. Interesting, he comes as a snake, a talking snake. Did other animals talk at this time before the fall? I don't know. That'd be kind of cool, having conversations with different animals. But he comes as a snake. And, you know, snakes are interesting creatures. When I was a young boy, I was really an avid collector of snakes. I had boas and pythons and king snakes and gopher snakes. And then I went out and caught snakes. And, you know, snakes are not expressive creatures. They're cold-blooded. Snakes don't show affection. Like a dog, you know, dogs are so affectionate. They want to be with you. You know when a dog's happy. You know when a dog's sad. Cats, they're more mysterious, filled with murderous thoughts. They might occasionally lick you with their little weird sandpaper tongue. But even with a cat, you can read them to a certain degree, though they're a bit more mysterious than dogs. But reptiles, snakes in particular, you don't know if they're just kind of looking around or they're going to strike at you. It's hard to tell. And so they're very clever. They're very sly. And the devil is compared in the Bible to a snake. I read a sad story about a large python that ate a chihuahua. Well, what happened was some family had a snake that was their pet that slithered around the home. And they had a chihuahua. What could go wrong? And one day they found the snake in the chihuahua's bed. And that should have been their first warning that trouble was coming to the chihuahua. So one morning the kids got up and went into the front room, and there is the snake finishing off the chihuahua. And but come on, man. I mean, if a snake's in your bed, trouble's going to follow. And I think sometimes we think, oh, I can handle this temptation. I can control this vice. It won't get the better of me. And next thing you know, you're in trouble. That's how the devil works. He's subtle. What does he do? He questioned the word of God. Hey, did God really say what you thought he said? And Satan also questioned the love of God. Hey, if God really loved you, he'd let you do whatever you want. No, he loves you too much to let you do whatever you want.
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1: 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And I've been to Israel many times, and I've led a lot of tours, and I have to say that's absolutely true. 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It's not just a travel experience, it actually energizes and enhances your study of the Bible. 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And we're going to be taking a tour of Israel April 6 to 15, 2027. 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
2: 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We continue now.
1: The devil's primary objective is to separate you from God through sin. And he'll always be looking for ways to do that. And once he succeeds, once you take the bait that he offers, then he'll come and condemn you. That's why he's called the accuser of the brethren in King James. But He will tempt you and then condemn you for giving in to his temptation. And he'll say things to you like, oh man, don't read the Bible now. That would be hypocritical. Don't you dare go to church. I mean, when we've sinned, we think, well, I can't go to church after what I did this week. What do you think the church is? Think of the church like a hospital. Think of the church like a place that you go to get better. As I've often said, the church is not a museum for saints. It's a hospital for sinners, right? But the devil will try to keep you from church, keep you from God's people, keep you from opening the Bible, keep you from praying. Don't listen to him, but that's what the devil does. Did God really say what you thought he said? And he introduces the assumption that God's word is subject to our judgment. Anyway, you know, I don't know. I mean, do we really want to listen to what God said in his word? And people do this all the time. They'll say things like, well, I'm a Christian. And I love the Lord, but I don't know if I agree with this part of the Bible. Because my God would never send a person to hell for living in rebellion against him and outside of his plan. Or my God thinks thus and so. Well, listen, I don't know who your God is, but he's not the God of the Bible. Someone once asked me, what do you do when you come to a verse in the Bible you don't agree with? My response was, change your opinion because you're wrong. Now, you want to make sure you've correctly interpreted that verse in context and so forth. But having said that, the Bible is the source of all truth. And so we believe this, but the devil attacks the word of God. Really, what he is implying is God is holding you away from something good. Man, if God really loved you, he'd let you do whatever you want. Why would he restrict you? Why would he say you can't eat of this tree? God's holding you back from this thing because in the day you eat of it, you will be like a god yourself. You'll be a goddess knowing good and evil. He's a liar. If God tells you not to do something, it's for your own good. Is it really that bad? God gives us commandments. You shall not lie. You shall not steal. You shall not take the Lord's name in vain. You shall honor your mother and father. Live in these standards and by these principles because these are walls of protection keeping evil out. But we think, oh no, God's caging me in. And the opposite is the case. Years ago, we had a German shepherd. And one day I looked out the window and saw him staring at something in the grass. And what is that? And it was this brightly colored little finch. And I put my index finger down. This bird hopped right on my finger. So I walked into the kitchen. Kathy, look what I found in the backyard. Beautiful little bird. She was cooking something at that moment. Look at this bird. So we threw the bird in. We ate it. It's delicious. I have to. No, that didn't happen. I made that up. Just keep your attention. So where did this bird come from? It must be someone's pet. And Jonathan, who was a little boy then, said, there's a kid down the street that their bird died and they have a cage. I said, go get the cage. So he runs down the street, comes back, puts the cage on the kitchen counter. I open the door of the cage. He hops into the cage. He was so happy. He gets on the swing. Happy days are here again. He didn't see that cage as a prison. He saw that cage as protection from my German shepherd, who would have eaten him if I left him out there much longer. And when you understand the commandments and the principles of Scripture in their proper context, they're there to protect you. God says, the Bible says, no good thing will he withhold from those that walk uprightly. And then the devil denied the word of God. You know, it's a short step from questioning the word of God to denying the word of God. So what do we learn? Well, don't get into conversations with the devil. The Bible says, resist the devil and he will flee from you. And then the devil substitutes his own lie. Hey man, you become like a god knowing good and evil. That was a complete lie. Listen, command central of your life is your mind. You are the air traffic controller of your own mind. The air traffic controller tells one pilot he can take off. He tells another they can land. He tells another to change their altitude. He tells even another to change their attitude. Probably not, but he's there directing people, and you decide what thoughts come into this mind of yours and what thoughts stay out. Paul writes about this in 2 Corinthians 10 when he says, the weapons we fight with are not the weapons of this world. On the contrary, We have divine power to demolish strongholds. We demolish arguments and every pretension that sets itself up against the knowledge of God. And we take captive every thought and make it obedient to Christ. So when that thought comes, you say, no, I'm not letting that one in. That thought of fear, that thought of lust, that thought of vengeance, that thought of whatever it is, that's not coming in here. Oh, that thought's coming in. That passage, that beautiful thought about the Lord, that is going to come in. So we ask ourselves the question, where is this thought coming from? Here's what you need to remember. Every temptation can be resisted and overcome. Every temptation. The Bible says, blessed is the man that endures temptation, for when he has tried, he'll receive the crown of life. And the word blessed can be translated happy. Happy. You're happy when you overcome temptation. Then 1 Corinthians 10:13 says, there is no temptation taking you but such as is common to man. But God, who is faithful, will not allow you to be tempted above what you are able. Would with the temptation make a way of escape that you may be able to bear it.

0: good encouragement about the escape route available to all believers when temptation comes knocking. Pastor Greg Laurie with his message called Trouble in Paradise today here on A New Beginning. Now, God gives His children help so we won't fall victim to our adversary's temptation. But it's a different story with those who've never entered into a relationship with the Lord. It's a good time to ask, have you ever come to the Lord and asked Him to forgive your sins and be your Savior and Lord? Pastor Greg, what would you say to the person who wants to make that kind of change today?
1: What I would say is, He's only a prayer away, which means if you will call upon the name of the Lord right now through prayer, He will hear your prayer and answer your prayer. Listen, if you want Jesus Christ to come into your life, if you want Him to forgive you of your sin, if you want to know that you'll go to heaven when you die, just pray this prayer right now after me. Just pray, Lord Jesus, I know that I'm a sinner, but I know that You're the Savior who died on the cross for my sin and rose again from the dead. I turn from my sin now, and I choose to follow You from this moment forward as my Savior and Lord, as my God and my friend. In Jesus' name I pray. Amen.
0: 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You know, Pastor Greg, high school yearbooks will vote so-and-so as most likely to succeed or most likely to be famous or what have you. Mm-hmm. I'm thinking your yearbook never voted you most likely to preach the gospel to millions of people. Yours is an unlikely success story, but the Bible is full of unlikely success stories, isn't it?
1: It really is. You know, it's been said that if you see a turtle on a fence post, you know he didn't get there by himself. And I can tell you that it's a miracle that I came to Christ because I didn't go through the traditional route of becoming a believer. And by that, I mean someone didn't sit down and share the gospel with me. Many people listening may know my story, but in case you don't, what happened was I was walking across my high school campus at the age of 17. I was going downhill fast. I was using drugs. I was making bad decisions. And I happened upon a group of Christians that we very unaffectionately called the Jesus Freaks. And I sat down out of curiosity to see why they would believe the things they believed. Why would they carry their Bibles around at school? Why would they talk about God as though He were their next door neighbor? Could they really have a relationship with Him? Well, as I watched them, I quickly dismissed what they were saying as mythology. I thought, these people are making this up. It can't be true. But the problem with that narrative was, I knew a couple of them. I used to party with them, and I knew their life had been changed, so I couldn't dismiss them all as crazy people. And then a guy got up to speak. His name was Lonnie Frisbee. He was an evangelist from Calvary Chapel of Costa Mesa. And I don't remember most of what he said, but there was one statement that resonated with me. He said, Jesus said you're either for me or against me. I looked at the Jesus Freaks. They were obviously for him. I looked at myself. I wasn't one of them. Did that mean I was against God? I didn't want to be against God. I believed Jesus was out there somewhere, but I didn't know that I could come into a relationship with him. And then Lonnie said, if you want to accept Christ into your life, get up and walk forward and pray right here. I mean, this is lunchtime at high school on the front lawn of my high school campus. Walking forward like that was an insane concept. If I did that, someone might see me. But before I knew it, I was up there. I was praying. That was the day that Christ came into my life. I think it was a miracle. No one told me about Jesus, but the Lord sought me out and he called me. And I heard the gospel and I believed. And you know what? There's so many people like me out there waiting for someone to talk to them. Well, anyway, my whole story is contained in a book that we are offering to you right now, simply called Jesus Revolution. It was written by an outstanding author named Ellen Vaughn. Now, this is not actually written by me, but she wrote it with me. I told her the story of my life, the story of the life of Pastor Chuck Smith and Lonnie Frisbee. We talked about the Jesus movement back in the late 60s, early 70s. There's a lot of history about what was going on in American culture at that time to help you understand it better. And it is a beautifully written book, I might say, that you are going to enjoy. So if you saw the movie, you really need to read this book, because actually, there's a lot there in the book that is not in the movie. It tells the story of my wife, Kathy. There's so much in this book that tells the story effectively of the last great spiritual awakening in America. And we want to offer it to our listeners for their gift of any size. And for our friends that are extra generous, we're going to offer something extra. We're going to offer the DVD of the Jesus Revolution film, which was a very successful film in theaters all around the world and is still on streaming platforms right now. But we're going to send you your own copy of the Jesus Revolution film if you could be extra generous in supporting our ministry. So get your copy of the Jesus Revolution book and the Jesus Revolution movie on DVD.
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12: Aloha. Welcome to Face, a radio ministry from Kalihi Union Church, where we are committed to loving God, loving people.

We're going to be looking at Psalm 19, not only talking about this book, the Bible, but talking about a second book that the psalmist describes that all of you have read and heard and seen, even when you woke up this morning. We look at the book of creation that God has written in the sky and in you and me and everything that we see around us that points and proclaims the glory of God. And then we look at the written revelation of God in Scripture that gives us the detail about His character, about His love for us, working through history and ultimately working through Jesus, that we may have life and have it abundantly in His name. So you want to step on for a ride, Psalm chapter 19, as we look at this, as it's going to take us to the heights, it's going to take us to the depths, but it's going to penetrate on the inside in terms of who we are. So Father, may the words of my mouth and the meditations of our hearts be acceptable in your sight. O Lord, my rock and my redeemer. Amen. Psalm 19, and you will see that prayer at the very end of the psalm, because the point of the two books, the point of all of creation, is not just to speak to you so that we listen. The point is so that you speak the glory of God back. And we sang with the worship team, thank you for wonderful songs, talked about if creation speaks the glory of God, how much more am I to speak the glory of God? So what's in your mouth this morning is really important. And then you'll also see from the word that it is wanting to penetrate into the meditations of our heart and where Jesus himself comes and takes residence. So that not just what we speak with our mouths this morning, but the very things going on in your meditation, in your heart, in your devotion, we want it to be pleasing to God. And that what is written here is so that it may be written on the inside of who we are. Let's take a look. Psalm 19. The heavens declare the glory of God. The skies proclaim the work of His hands. Day after day they pour forth speech. Night after night they display knowledge. There is no speech or language where their voice is not heard. Their voice goes out into all the earth, their words to the ends of the world. And in the heavens He has pitched a tent for the sun, which is like a bridegroom coming forth from His pavilion, like a championing, rejoicing to run His course. It raises at one end of the heavens and makes its circuit to the other. Nothing is hidden from its heat. That's the first book. Now we have the second. The law of the Lord is perfect, reviving the soul. The statutes of the Lord are trustworthy, making wise the simple. The precepts of the Lord are right, giving joy to the heart. The commands of the Lord are radiant, giving light to the eyes. The fear of the Lord is pure, enduring forever. The ordinances of the Lord are sure and altogether righteous. They are more precious than gold, more than much pure gold. They are sweeter than honey from the comb. And by them is your servant warned, and in keeping them there is great reward. Who can discern his errors? Forgive my hidden faults. Keep your servant also from willful sins. May they not rule over me. And then I will be blameless, innocent of great transgression. Together, may the words of my mouth and the meditation of my heart be pleasing in your sight, O Lord, my rock and my redeemer. The great first great book of God is this world book, W-O-R-L-D. It is the book of His creation that is all around. And it begins with the heavens declare. The heavens are preaching to you. The heavens are speaking to you of the glory of God. The skies proclaim
the work of his hands. And so the first commandment says you shall have no other gods before you. The second commandment makes it very clear that all of creation is not to be worshipped, but is to be signs pointing to the Lord for us to worship him. And so even the trees and everything that God has made. Let's just do a little survey here. How many of you prefer, if you have a choice this afternoon, to go to the beach or to go hiking? How many of you would go hiking and how many of you would go to the beach? Okay, let's do the hiking first. How many of you go hiking? Okay, how many of you go to the beach? All right, you have a choice between going up in a glider or paragliding or whatever you want to do and going way up and seeing things from way up there just with the birds, or how many of you have a choice of going under the water and going scuba diving or going down in a submarine? How many of you want to go up with the birds? Okay, how many of you want to go down with the submarines? Okay, even after the Titanic thing? Wow, okay, I'm impressed. That's okay. That's all right. All right, so here we are. Whether you go down, whether you go up, whether you go wide, whether you go this way or that, it says that all of it, everything God has made is to proclaim, it's a sermon to you about who made it. It's about God. By the way, you're a sermon too, because you're part of what God has made. And God is wanting what comes out of our mouths to be also proclaiming his glory, what comes out of our hearts and then goes to our mouths, to be focusing on the Lord Jesus. So we're going to walk through this fairly quickly. The heavens declare the glory of God. Creation's unrelenting, universal, undeniable testimony of the glory of God. It is unrelenting. It says in Psalm 19, day after day they pour forth speech. Doesn't stop preaching. This sermon's going to end, but the sermon from the World Book is not. It's going to keep going night after night. They display knowledge. Very interesting use of the word. So there is this unrelenting speaking of say, hey, I have this beautiful lay today, and someone blessed Kendall and I with. And I mean, God didn't have to make beautiful flowers that smell good. And God did not have to make birds that sound good or that are beautiful. God did not have to make the world with all of the senses in the way he did. But God, in the beauty and in the diversity and in the wonder of it all, is constantly getting our attention to point to him, not to worship the trees, but the trees who point to him as God, as creator. This unrelenting, it is universal. It says there is no speech or language where their voice is not heard. Their voice goes out into all the earth, their words to the ends of the world. It is universal. We have a number of scientists in our church, and I love always learning tidbits and stuff from you. Some of you are great at math, some at physics, some at biology, and all the rest of it, some at chemistry. I was talking to one of our guys, and I said, what amazes you about how creation has been pointing to the Creator and divine in origin? And he just said, it's really simple, John, two things. One is water. He said, the water cycle itself is the ultimate necessity for life on earth as we know it. It exists in all three phases, solid, liquid, and gas. And the liquid is required for plant and animal life. And the gas forms clouds and eventually rain, but it's the primary greenhouse gas. People talk about it. No, the primary greenhouse gas that we need is water as vapor that keeps the earth's temperatures. Without it, we would be minus 18 degrees Celsius. Not pleasant, especially if you're in Hawaii. But with it, it keeps this consistent temperature to allow animals and all that we have and ourselves to exist. He said the second thing, it's just common sense, but I mean, everyone misses it. When we breathe in, what do we breathe in? Oxygen. When we breathe out, what do we breathe out? I love Kendall's prayer. He said, we breathe in grace and we breathe out praise. That's what it's meant to be, okay? So what do plants take in? Carbon dioxide. What do plants exhale? Oxygen. Isn't that a neat mix?
hey, there's all kinds of oxygen we get to breathe. We produce carbon dioxide for the plants which feed us. And if there's all kinds of carbon dioxide, agriculture flourishes and plants flourish. We know that the times of the greatest carbon dioxide amounts have been the times of the greatest flourishing of plant, and which then produces the animal life. It's this incredible cycle. It's kind of like marriage, right? Husbands and wife are complementing each other. And God has created this amazing world to point to his glory and his design. It's universal. There's an undeniable testimony. This one man, he's an astronomer and physicist. His name is Robert Jastrow. He actually was in NASA's Goddard Institute for Space Studies. He was a part of all of the first studies to get us to the moon. And he's a professor of geophysics at Columbia. Not a believer, not a Christian. He's an agnostic. But in being interviewed, he said this about scientists and about where astronomy and geophysics is going and where it ends. He says, for the scientist who has lived by faith and the power of reason, the story ends in a very bad dream. He has scaled the mountains of ignorance, and he is about to conquer the highest peak. And as he pulls himself over that rock, he is greeted by a band of theologians who have been sitting there for centuries. Because everything that we are learning in science, whether you're looking at the vastness of the universe and the billions of galaxies and billions of stars and all of the intricacies that we know about that, or whether you're looking down and you're looking into the depths of the ocean, someone shared after the first service at Joe Rogan. All right, even Joe Rogan doesn't know the Lord. And when they looked at the deep, deep holes that they have bored into as far down as the earth, they're just even tapping the top mantle. And that there they found incredible amounts of water. And and it got Joe Rogan looking back into the Genesis account of the creation and the flood. And now there's so much water underneath the surface of the earth. They found fossil records miles below the crust of the earth. And so you have people, they're not sitting in church, but there is this sermon that is coming from creation itself that is gaining their attention and calling out to give glory to God. And so there is this undeniable testimony that only God, something bigger than who we are. And creation points to the size of God and the glory of God. Had to be an amazingly big God to create this universe. The wisdom of God, of how to pull all these things together so they harmonize and they work together. I'm terrified of having cataracts removed in my eyes. And I was talking to someone and talking about how they just had their cataracts removed and the incredible intricacy of just the eye. Or just cut yourself in the blood clot. And what has to happen for your blood not to bleed out, but to actually clot? The intricacies that all point to the glory of God, the engineering, the design, the artistry, the beauty that is there. Why is there music? It touches our soul. Why is there goodness? And that the kindness of God blesses us and that we rejoice. And we enjoy things God has given to us. Spurgeon says, day by day, the passage says, and they pour forth speech. And he says, he's an old preacher. He says, day bids us labor, but night is to prepare us for our lost home. Day bids us work for the Lord, but night invites us to rest in him. Day causes us to look to the endless day that is coming, but night warns us to escape the everlasting night. Creation is the book behind the book that everyone, every place, every language, every country reads. And Paul says this in Romans 1. He says, that's why there is no excuse for anyone, regardless of where they are. Because God has revealed himself in that which he has made.
And then he has fully revealed himself in the Word, Jesus, who became flesh and dwelt among us. Through him, the world was created. So we have this world book of glory. And so may the words of my mouth, can we say it? May the words of and the meditations of be pleasing in your sight. O Lord, my rock and my redeemer. When I think of the rock, I think of the first book that God created. I love rocks. And I used to canoe through huge granite canyons, immovable rocks. But then we have the Redeemer. And that's the second book where God has not only revealed his creative power, but he has revealed his love in his heart toward us in his work of redemption in Jesus Christ. It says in the second part where we come down to verse 7 of Psalm 19, the law of the Lord is perfect, reviving the soul. When it talks about the law here, it's not just talking about the Mosaic law or the Torah or the Ten Commandments. It's talking about all of the revelation of God that he has put out, and that word of God is now the word that will bring life to your soul. I mean, people were watching the news on the Titanic submarine and all that kind of stuff. Really interesting. We have some submariners here, and they straightened me out. They said, oh, that was just one big stupid media blitz. Because in reality, there is no rescuing. There is no rescuing. They would have been incinerated in a millisecond. Because so awesome is the power of the ocean and the pressure of what is down there. And the Word of God takes the realities that we see in the physical world and now brings them into the spiritual reality. There is natural law. You go down to the bottom of the ocean, you better be sure you've got a submarine that can handle the forces of the stress. But if you're going to live in a world with demons and with Satan, and if you're going to approach God for eternity, you better understand that there is a moral law that is even more real than the physical things that you see. And it's on this moral law that everything you see has been created and based. And so the written word goes into the moral precepts underneath everything that we have seen created. And it wants to penetrate not just our minds, but wants to penetrate the meditations of our heart. You understand? God is wanting that relationship with us.

to him belong. They are weak, but he is strong. Yes, yes, Jesus loves me. Yes, Jesus loves me. Yes, Jesus loves me. The Bible tells me so. So the whole point of the books is so that we know you're not just some accident, some blob, but the Lord loves you and knows you. Night to night, it declares knowledge. Lord knows you and loves you, and it is calling you into a relationship with Jesus Christ. So that we say, yes, I know. You know, the only two things in creation that God tries to use to begin to describe his love is the vastness of the universe and the stars. If you can count all the stars, then you can begin to understand the love of Jesus poured out for you and what it meant for him to die on the cross for your sin and for mine. The other thing he uses is the volume and the depths of the oceans and the amount. And we've discovered there's way more water in this planet than we even have any idea about. He said, you can understand just how much water there is, and you can begin to understand a drop of the love of God that he has for you. And the written word, praise God that we have it, describes the love of God that we know, not only as God worked in the Old Testament and through the Psalms with David, but also in the New Testament, especially revealed with Jesus. Let's take a look. We're just going to fly through this quickly. You have six descriptions of the law, of the Word of God, this written book. And the first one is, in each one, it has a different angle, like

0: everything that we need for life and to live. And then it says it revives the soul. I've been watching and following, you know, the coup in Russia and all the dynamics on the news, and so many people get really uptight. What's going to happen to our world? What is happening? What's happening in our economy here in the States? We look at our schools. You have the answer to every single problem and situation. Now, Scott Eder, he's a trained psychiatrist. Okay, we need him. He's amazing. But I'm going to give you a cue how you can be and bring counsel to any person, and you can bring life into the midst of their need and darkness, because it says the law of the Lord is perfect. It's complete. And what does it do? Revives the soul. So you bring the word of God, you are bringing life to that person. When you speak the word of God, they don't have to know you're speaking it. You are speaking life into that person wherever you go. If you're like Eddie and Sepe going to California, back to where he was a gangster, he is bringing the word of God and life into that situation. So now you have power. The same power that spoke and the stars came into existence, that power is available to bring life into the parts of your life where death has entered in, where discouragement, where destruction, where sin and pain has ravaged. You now have the word that is able to create and revive and make new again. You want to pay attention to this word. You want to read it. You want to long for it. You want to memorize it. You want to devour it. You want to speak it. You want to meditate on it because it's perfect. Then it is trustworthy in its statutes. It says the statutes of the Lord are trustworthy. And you have all these different descriptions of the law, same words from a different angle. And from the legislature in heaven, God decreed and he established his statutes. And these statutes make us wise. And that this moral law, this covenant of the Lord, and that enters us into a relationship with God. I'm not wise if I go and I take ice or I take crack. What's going to happen? Natural law says that's going to inadvertently affect me in mentally and physically, and it's going to be harmful for me. Generally understood? Okay? In the same way, there are natural laws that if I, you know, drive my car at 160 miles an hour in a neighborhood, I'm probably either going to hurt somewhere else or hurt myself, right? It's basic natural wisdom of natural law. Well, there's the same moral law of God that says, if you don't value the life of this baby and you kill it, things morally in you and in culture and in your family are going to be impacted.
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9: 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Dr. Chappell faces the challenging question of why sin and evil seem to prosper. When we bring such hard questions to God, He provides sanctuary to us and reminds us that He will have the final say. 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And while you're there, look for Pastor Brian's book, The Promises of Grace. Dr. Chappell offers a careful look at the beauty of grace and all it brings to believers. 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Let's hear now from Dr. Brian Chappell as he shares the lesson titled, Why Do They Get the Window Seat?
8: One day in the life of a Christian in Peoria, Illinois. One day's newspaper headlines beginning, same-sex marriage law turns one. And the subtext, About 1 in 10 certificates for marriage issued in Peoria County in this past year has been for same gender couples. Same headline, first page. Vanity Fair magazine features Bruce Jenner's new look on its cover. Conservative columnist David French writes, a man is damaged in surgery, put on the front page of a fashion magazine, and the rest of us are required to applaud. Same front page, same day, our town. Erotic dancer sues her club owner over lack of minimum wage being provided to her. Our town, front page, one day. 1 week of being a Christian in our world, this past week. It was the anniversary of China's Tiananmen Square massacre, marking 26 years of state-sanctioned oppression of Christians as religious expression is suppressed and fellow believers, our brothers and sisters, are not allowed to gather in numbers or worship freely. Same week, world headlines, the story of Ji Jong-ho is published. A North Korean refugee who expressed how in his classroom he slowly watched as desk after desk after desk was emptied because his classmates had starved to death. And then he was imprisoned and tortured for the crime of losing his leg in a train accident. The real crime, he had embarrassed his country's leader by becoming an invalid. Escaped through the work of friends, but others have not escaped. In Syria, this last week, ISIS terrorists are allowed by the Syrian government to take Aleppo, the country's largest city, assuring that churches and Christians that have been there for millennia will no longer be protected. Most are already in refugee camps, the few remaining in great danger. In the Sudan, this same week, two Christian pastors are put on trial with death sentences hanging in the balance. Their crime, one preached the gospel, the other complained that he was put in prison, his friend was put in prison, and for that reason, both are on trial, the official charge undermining the government. And this same week, the job application, if you wish to join Al-Qaeda, has been published on the internet worldwide. It includes not only blanks to fill in your name, age, and marital status, but questions such as these: do you have military training? Do you wish to execute a suicide operation? Do you have family members or friends who work with the government? Whom shall we contact if you become a martyr for Muhammad? One week of being a Christian in this world. 1 month of being a Christian in our nation just a year ago. In that same month, California enacted the so-called transgender rights law, allowing both genders access to single gender bathrooms in public schools if your preference does not agree with your anatomy. That same month, New Jersey Governor Chris Christie signed a law banning therapy for anyone under 18 struggling with unwanted same-sex attraction. It does not matter what you want, nor what your parents want, nor even what the therapist wants. You are now banned from offering therapy to anyone under age 18 for same-sex attraction. The New Jersey Supreme Court, in that same month, ruled that evangelical photographer Elaine Yu could neither claim religious freedom nor freedom of speech in refusing to photograph a same-sex wedding ceremony. Same month, Oregon's Bureau of Labor investigated a bakery for declining to prepare a cake for a same-sex wedding. And the Oregon Bureau of Labor said that those who owned the bakery not only had to be investigated, but the conclusion was they had to be rehabilitated in order to continue in their business. Same month, the California legislature prepared to strip the Boy Scouts of their tax-exempt status. You may know that the Boy Scouts won that case in court, but just this last month, Robert Gates, the current president of the Boy Scouts and the former head of the Department of Defense of the United States, said that the Boy Scouts should change their standards and allow same-sex oriented persons to be leaders. Same month, Phil Robertson of Duck Dynasty was threatened with loss of his job for comments about same-sex marriage. Same month, Brendan Eich, CEO of Mozilla, also made comments, and though Phil Robertson kept his job, Brendan Eich was purged from his job as the CEO of Mozilla. Now, we all wait, don't we? This summer, for a ruling from our nation's Supreme Court, which may constitutionalize same-sex weddings. 1 month, just 1 month, in our country. What about one generation in our country? In this last generation, as a consequence of experiments with marriage and sexual expression and no-fault divorce, 40% of the young people born in this country will be born outside of wedlock. 40% in this country now born outside of wedlock, even though we know that a child born outside of wedlock will be 5 times more likely to be raised in poverty or go to prison. And in that same generation, 57 million children have not been born because of the ravages of abortion in this country since Roe v. Wade in 1973. 1 day, 1 week, 1 month, one generation in our country. Well, aren't you glad you came? Can you identify with a psalmist who said, "When I considered the prosperity of evil in my nation, my feet had almost slipped. I didn't understand what good faith was. I look around me and it seems that those who prosper are those who have very little to be concerned about with regard to the Word of God. They don't follow God. They don't seem to be concerned about His ways. And yet they are the very ones who seem to get the most prosperity, that seem to have the least of cares. What good is it to be a Christian? My feet had almost slipped." First lesson of the day. When we ever begin to think that we are the only ones who have had to stand the challenges of evil, we do not recognize that every Christian in every age, in all places, at all times, faces the same challenge. This is par for the course. Part of not slipping is just recognizing we are not unique, but we're also not unique in what threatens to trip us. What threatened to trip the psalmist? He's pretty plain about it. Verse 4, "There are no pangs for the wicked. They are fat and sleek, happy as clams, fat as ticks, sleek as minks." Verse 5, "They are untroubled." Verse 11, "They are unnoticed by God. He doesn't seem to notice them." And verse 12, "Yet they are always at ease and always prospering." Yes, one problem is looking at the others and saying, it doesn't seem like it's any good to be good. But of course, the psalmist is far more honest than that. The problem for his heart, for his faith, for his soul is not simply that the evil prosper. It's that he wants what they got. "I envy the wicked." It's so plain in verse 3, right? For I was envious of the arrogant when I saw the prosperity of the wicked. Verse 13, even more plain. All in vain have I kept my heart clean and washed my hands in innocence. Verse 14. For all day long, I've been stricken and rebuked every morning. Not only do I want their stuff, I want God to stop being mean to me. It's just kind of the big boy, grown-up way of saying, why do I have to sit in the middle? I want the window seat. Why do they always get the window seat and I have to suffer over here? And if that sounds silly, you have to recognize that we don't make sense of this psalm until we make it just that personal. Why do they get what I don't get? I'm trying to be good. I'm trying to follow God. Why do I suffer? We don't just have to think about national, global, and generational issues. We just have to come right into our own lives and ask the questions that we really have. Why, if I am faithful, do my children get sick? Or does my spouse get sick? Or worse, why do they turn away from me? Or turn away from my faith? Why do really good Christians struggle with job security and infertility and bad neighbors and tornadoes? We long for solid relationships and an end to loneliness and feeling like God is really close and going to help us. But at the very same time, we see other people without solid faith, without Christian expression, who get good jobs and fast promotions and attractive spouses and fancy homes and carefree lives and healthy families. The real question, of course, as we go through it, is not just why do the evil prosper, but why don't I? The real problem is not evil, but envy. I want what they have. I want their life as I perceive it from this outside place. All of that, the psalmist says, in poetic and powerful terms, they get it better, though they do not follow God. And real honesty comes in verse 15 when he says, if I had said I will speak this, I would have betrayed the generation of your children. So I'm thinking it, I feel it, but I better not say it. The kids might hear. After all, we got Vacation Bible School coming. We can't talk real questions. We can't put real critiques of God in front of people because it will hurt the children. Now, there is some truth in that, of course. I mean, do we really want to teach our children that selfishness is the path to satisfaction? That money will bring you love? I mean, something in us knows that really isn't the message. So even though we struggle with the gain that those who do not follow God have, we're just taken aback a little bit. Say, but what do I want to teach my kids? Do I want to say if you just pursue greed, you'll be content? We know that's not the answer, and it's just that little blink of sober reflection. What do I actually want to teach the children that sends the psalmist down an entirely different path? Not the path that causes his feet to slip, but the path that settles his heart. What does he say next? Verse 16, when I thought how to understand this, that is the good that comes to the evil and not to me. It seemed to be to me a wearisome task until I went into the sanctuary of God. Then I discerned their end. Now, I know this can just sound like kind of churchy stuff. You know, the Sunday school lesson that we're supposed to teach. So I went to church and that fixed it. No. What does the word sanctuary mean? A safe place. I went to a safe place with my hard questions.
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8: Verse 16, when I thought how to understand this, that is the good that comes to the evil and not to me, it seemed to be to me a wearisome task until I went into the sanctuary of God. Then I discerned their end. Now, I know this can just sound like kind of churchy stuff. You know, the Sunday school lesson that we're supposed to teach. So I went to church, and that fixed it. No. What does the word sanctuary mean? A safe place. I went to a safe place with my hard questions. I mean, it's kind of an amazing statement, a learning lesson for all of us, how we have been blessed and benefited by people in recent months who have come and stood before you and with testimonies that are real from a real world have talked about, here were the struggles of my life, here's the difficulties I faced, and here's how God helped, here's what the gospel made a difference in. I'm going to tell you the real stuff. I'm not just going to sugarcoat it. I'm not going to look past the bad stuff. I'm going to tell you that I struggled, but I came to a safe place. And in sanctuary, I was able to deal with the difficulties. And that is actually what is happening in this place. As the psalmist comes into the sanctuary, he begins to say, then I begin to discern true reality. I mean, not the reality that says just evil people prosper and I don't get their stuff. I begin to see things as they really are. First truth, God is not done yet. Yes, it is certainly true that the evil may prosper, that evil may have its day, but God will have the final say. And God is not done yet. Those who seem so secure, what is their true situation? Verse 18, speaking to God, truly, Lord, you have set them in slippery places. You make them fall to ruin. How they are destroyed in a moment, swept away utterly in terror. Evil, far more than we are willing to admit at times, is actually what is on the slippery slope. We have firm foundation in our Lord, and yet evil has no foundation but human endeavor, human wiles, and human achievement. That's all you got. And if all you got is yourself to depend upon, that is a slippery place to stand. We know that. We know there is insecurity now. I mean, if we will not put on the rose-colored glasses of the secular perspective, of a perspective without God, if we will put on real glasses, what gives us the impression that if you get enough wealth, fame, and power, that kings and dictators and house speakers have no fears? What world is that we live in, that we'd actually believe that sort of thing? What makes us think that you become a movie star, you become a Hollywood idol, and you're suddenly a balanced person with no more issues in life? Really, people make millions of dollars talking about the issues of the people who are most famous about us. Every reality, if we will actually face us, is telling us that that apart from God, that is really the slippery slope. That is where you're most endangered. And if you do not accept it about the present insecurity, the psalmist actually is willing to point forward and say, even if things go okay now, what is ahead? To remember, that is addressed as well. Verse 27, for behold, those who are far from you shall perish. You put an end to everyone who is unfaithful to you. Plain talk. Everything good the faithless will receive, they will get now and no more. That the span of life that they have right now is the only time at which they will experience good in all of eternity. That yes, there may be good now, but there is judgment coming. And you cannot spend your money in hell, and the achievements here will mean nothing then, and judgment will come. And so the psalmist speaks with clarity and says, you face the real reality. You know enough even in the earthly moment to know those who pursue life without God do not know satisfaction and contentment. And you should know that there are consequences far beyond this life. But what is your reality? If you are a person who is seeking God, what reality do you actually have? Number one, you have grace now. You have security now. Verse 21 and 23. Do you recognize how honest these verses are? When my soul was embittered, when I was pricked in heart, I was brutish and ignorant. I was like a beast toward you, God. Nevertheless, I am continually with you. You hold my right hand. All right, I ask hard, disrespectful, mean, beastly questions. And how does God deal with me? He holds me by my hand and will not let me fall. I said the worst about you, and what do? I hold on to you. When you can't hold on to me, I hold on to you.
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0: Many people who proclaim to know God only pursue a relationship with Him based on what He can do for them. Yes, He's our provider, and we should ask Him to meet our needs. However, God wants more than a relationship of seeking His hand. He wants us to seek His face. When we seek His face, our soul thirsts, and our flesh longs to be in the presence of God. An intimate relationship is our pursuit, not just a relationship based on His provisions. Seeking God's face is not predicated on what He can do for us. It is birthed out of recognizing God's holiness and desiring to be holy as He is holy. Let us continue with this series on holy living with Bishop Athea. Join Bishop Athea for the conclusion of this teaching on holy living seeks God's face, not His hand.
1: You get the thirst will cause you to do anything to eventually quench it. You will do anything to eventually quench it. And what he's saying here, he said, I have this thirst all the time. It's unquenchable. Are you understand what I'm saying? I'm seeking your presence and being aware of your presence all the time. And I just can't get enough of you. Are you understand what I'm saying? And so this is what is meant by seeking His face. You live a life where you just can't get enough God. There's no such thing as going on vacation when it comes to your relationship with God. It is always in. It's always active. It's always at work. Amen. And then I tell you to turn to Psalms 53. Amen. Remember, early will I seek the Lord. Amen. Will I seek thee? My soul, what? Thirst after thee. My flesh longeth for thee. Anybody ever been in a relationship and longeth to see that person? Oh, come on. Come on now. Y'all haven't been Christians all your life. Amen. Glory to God. You long. It's like, man, I can't wait to see them. What time is it? Ah. Amen. Amen. Amen. Amen. You long to see them. Amen. And so in Psalms 53, look what it says. God, the second verse of Psalms 53. It says, God looked down from heaven upon the children of men to see if there were any that did understand. And what was the understanding he wanted us to have? That did seek God. See, when you and I get an understanding, and that God is looking for us. He's looking for us to see His holiness. Amen. And He's looking for us to seek Him daily. So today we are being challenged and being reminded that God is more interested in you seeking His face than His hand. Because most relationships, and I've been around in this a long time, most Christians do not have a seeking God face relationship. They got a seeking God hand relationship because the whole relationship is based on what they can do for Him. I mean, what He can do for them. But when do it get to the place to where, Lord, I just want to know You because I know that's what You want. I want to have a relationship with You because I know that's what You want. You already told me that if I work on the relationship, I won't have to be worrying about the provisions. Are you understand what I'm saying? It's just like in a relationship, a husband and a wife, you know, there's relationships where a wife have different benefits than a girlfriend. Come on. A husband have different benefits than a boyfriend. Because what happens is when you boyfriend and girlfriend, you're doing for each other. But when you say I do, then it's just like, oh, well, what it is, I put it to you like this here. As boyfriend and girlfriend, you give out of your front pocket. But when you get married, you give out of all pockets. Are you understand what I'm saying? When it's boyfriend and girlfriend, oh, you can get something out this one front pocket. But whenever you get married, listen, you can get something out of all the pockets then. Are you understand what I'm saying? The same thing with God. When we're just seeking Him for provisions alone, we're just getting the blessings out of the front pocket. But whenever we're seeking Him for relationship, we get all. We get the eyes of not seen and the ears of not heard. Are you understand what I'm saying? Hallelujah. Glory to God. So then God is looking for us to seek his face. We're backing up. We're still in Psalms 20. The Psalms, we're going to go to Psalm 27, right? Look, if you will, Psalms 27. We read the fourth verse. Let's look at the seventh and the eighth verse of Psalms 27. Amen. Now, listen here now. This is your challenge. This is your challenge verse out of all the verse. This is your challenge one. Hear, O Lord, when I cry with my voice. Have mercy also upon me and answer me. That's how we pray, right? That's how we pray. Look what he says in the 8th verse. It says, when thou sayest, seek my faith, my heart saith to thee, thy faith, Lord, what? Will I seek. Now see, now in the beginning it says, hear, O Lord, when I cry with my voice, have mercy upon me and answer me. And God said, but this is the condition. Seek my face. And I will answer you. Are you with me? So it says, when thou sayest, he's saying, when Lord, when you sayest, seek my faith, when Lord, when you ask me to seek your faith with my heart, saith unto thee, thy faith, Lord, will I seek. So God is asking us in this day and hour to seek his face. So what will your response be? We can't say that we don't see this in the word. This is just not something I'm making up. We're reading it, that there's something to this seeking God's face. There's something to it that's beyond just seeking his hand. And so most times, without even being aware of it, our relationship with God is a provisional relationship. It's not an intimate relationship. And so if we're not, and the thing about this, it's not that we don't mean, not that we mean any kind of harm. We just don't know better. We just don't know better because we have been taught whatever. But now, today, God says, I want you to go and see everything in the Bible that talk about seeking me. And then ask Holy Spirit to help you do what? Seek me. Amen. Amen. God is good, isn't he? So then I want to just share a couple more things with you. Now I'm be finished. Amen. So we must understand to go beyond the provisional relationship with God. In Acts, the 17th chapter, the apostle encouraged the atheists. He pointed out their superstition and to their unknown God. And what he did, he clarified that God is not confined to the temples, nor dependent on human hands, for he is the creator of all things that is. So what he does is he invites us to seek him, to feel after him, as he's not far from each one of us. Amen. Hallelujah. So whenever we just seek God for his provision, we kind of shortchange ourselves. Amen. Hallelujah. And then there's another verse of scripture that's in the New Testament. And it's more likely it's going to be the last one that I use. And this one here is from, we read it already, but I want to go back to it. Matthew's the 6th chapter with emphasis on the 33rd verse. Amen. Now, we read how that we are not supposed to take thought for what we need to eat, what we need to wear. We don't even need to take thought for that. All we need to do, because God already knows this. See, God already know everything you and I have need of. However, he says the condition to me meeting all of those needs is you seek me first. In other words, the condition is relationship. So either you got to have a relationship with God out of one pocket, are you going to have a relationship with God out of all four pockets? Are you following what I'm saying? And so then he says, but seek ye first the kingdom of God and his righteousness and all these things. Hallelujah. And all these things shall be added unto you. So when I look at things, I look at that as saying, God says, go beyond the provisional relationship looking for things. And start seeking the king. Amen. Start seeking his face. Start seeking relationship. That's what we want to do. We want to seek relationship. So then when we do this, it's the promise is clear. When we prioritize our relationship with God, our needs will be met. And this pursuit is not a transactional. We don't just do what we do, but it's about establishing a relational relationship marked by trust and love. So at some point in our relationship with God, we're believing that from what you've heard today, that you would go back in your own private time of devotion and prayer and say, Lord, have I been seeking you as a provisional God and not having a relationship with you? So no one can determine that but you and God. Amen. So you ain't got to explain it to nobody else. Just go to God. Lord, how's our relationship? What do we got going? How do you see this thing? Now, I tell everybody, oh, yeah, I love the Lord and God is good. But Lord, I don't say you holy. I'll say you good quick, but I don't say you holy very much at all.
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1: Amen. And this pursuit is not a transactional. We don't just do what we do, but it's about establishing a relational relationship marked by trust and love. So at some point in our relationship with God, we're believing that from what you've heard today, that you would go back in your own private time of devotion and prayer and say, Lord, have I been seeking you as a provisional God and not having a relationship with you? See, no one can determine that but you and God. Amen. So you ain't got to explain it to nobody else. Just go to God. Lord, how's our relationship? What do we got going? How do you see this thing? Now, I tell everybody, oh, yeah, I love the Lord and God is good. But Lord, I don't say you holy. I'll say you good quick, but I don't say you holy very much at all. Amen. Amen. So, no, this is the ball is in your court. It's between you and God. See, when it goes out of my mouth, it's no longer between you and me. So I'm not going to be watching to see what you do. It's between you and God now. You understand what I'm saying? And that's the good part about sharing the gospel. You don't share the gospel and also be the jury, the judge. You share the gospel and leave between the hearer and God. But y'all need to know that I have to deal with this before I can share it. Like I got a message coming up on discipline. But I'm going through a season of just disciplining myself now before I share it. See, because the Bible says to do and then teach. So I've been going through this here seeking God's face for like the last year now before I would share it. You understand what I'm saying? So do I understand what it means? So a lot of times we can tell people to do something and we don't necessarily know what they're supposed to do. But when it comes to God, you want to make sure that you know the God that you're telling other. You already putting what the trust in the God that you're telling everybody else to trust. Are you following what I'm saying? You know how sometimes we tell people you need to be saved. You need to trust God. You need to serve the Lord. Well, can they look at your life and see that you don't trust him? Can they look at your life and see you not serving him? Can they look at your life and see anything? Because I'm going to tell you, I was a sinner once. And when any time a Christian told me anything, you need to know, I looked at their relationship. And so why would I want to have a relationship with God like you got? You understand what I'm saying? You telling me I need a relationship with God, but if you are an example of what's going to happen, then I'm all right. You understand what I'm saying? And a whole lot of Christians could not get through to me because it's just like, look, if this is what the outcome is going to be, I might as well continue serving the devil. You understand what I'm saying? No, seriously, I'm being honest with you. Don't think that a sinner don't know what you're supposed to do. A sinner know what we're supposed to do. A sinner know how we're supposed to live. A sinner know how we are supposed to act. A sinner know how we are supposed to respond. The devil know the whole Bible, just in case you didn't know that. He'll take the Bible and cause you to not have a testimony. Amen. And those that he's trying to keep out the kingdom, he give them the ability to read you like a book. And so whenever you trying to tell somebody they need God, they got to be like, there's scripture now. There's scripture that tells us that people should be able to look at our life and glorify God, right? In other words, look at our life and want the God that we are serving. I'm going to tell you the easiest way to do that. The easiest way to do that is to be intentional about your relationship. And the way to be intentional is to seek the face of the Lord. So our title talked about holy living. Amen. Glory to God. So I just want to share a couple more things. Seeking God's face, it represents a shift from our approach to him. So we're going to change our approach towards God. What we're going to do is, it's about desiring his presence rather than merely his provisions. So this, we're going to shift from just having a provisional relationship to having an intimate relationship, right? So seeking his face will transform our hearts to align more closely with his will, enabling us to walk in holiness and integrity. Amen. So, however, when we seek his face, we are pursuing a relationship steeped in his love, a relationship that has a continual devotion, a relationship that has reverence towards him. Amen. And what will happen is this will transform our heart to align more closely with his will. In my closing, holy living is a choice. It is the deliberate choice to seek God's face. It does not happen by chance. Rather, it requires effort. As I said earlier, in any relationship, all parties got to be diligently working in that relationship for there to be a relationship at all. It requires prayer. It requires commitment. Amen. It's a walk that invites us into a deep, deep relationship with God. So I want to close with this question. With two questions. I pose this question. Are you willing to seek God's face? You don't have to answer it. You just make note of that and you answer it to the Lord. Are you willing to seek his face? Are you willing to embark on pursuing a holy life? Not driven by what you can gain or what you can get from him, but a holy life that will cause us to draw nigh to him. Relationship, relationship, relationship. I spent a whole year before we started holiness, the year of 23, every message was about having a right relationship with God. And a lot of us got relationships, but they're not necessarily the one that God wants. And the only one that's going to be right is the one that God wants. Are you following what I'm saying? And so today we want to do what? Seek God's. I don't hear nothing. Let me see. Wait a minute. We want to do what? Seek God's. Wait a minute. Get a little bit more out of wax in my ear. We want to do what? Seek God's face. Hallelujah. And not his what? Hand. And now he is a provisional God. He does provide. But if you're shortchanging yourself, if the only reason your relationship with God is for what he can do for you. Because believe it or not, most relationships that we have falls in that category, don't they? A lot of us have relationships with people because of what? Their ability to meet a need or give us something that we want. All right, now don't be mad at me. Don't be mad at me. Because that is the absolute truth. Amen. I got my relationship with my wife. I love her, but I love what she do for help me. She's not my help me. She's also my help me. Okay? She's not just help me. Help me meet whatever needs, but she also helped me when I need help. Are you understand what I'm saying? So then my relationship grow with her because of what I need from her. Oh, Lord. I just told the truth. But most of our relationships are like that. But God is saying, let's take it up a notch. Let's have a different approach with our relationship with him, because he can take care of all of the needs. So why just have a provisional relationship when you can have an intimate one? Amen. Amen. Hallelujah. When you start dating somebody, you like them because of what they can do. They make you feel good. They make you feel special. Come on. Come on now. Let's be honest here, because if we don't be honest, we're not going to.

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We thank you in advance and appreciate you. God bless.

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3: This is Carol Platt-Lebow for townhall.com. A recent report issued by British Member of Parliament Rupert Lowe documents the grooming and horrific sexual abuse of as many as 250,000 young girls across England. These girls endured gang rape, brutal abuse, forced abortions and pregnancies, and even coerced Islamic conversion. And it happened while social workers, teachers, police, and prosecutors looked the other way. Now the victims are being failed again, this time by America's legacy media. Since the Lowe report was released, ABC, CBS, NBC, CNN, and MSN Now have devoted virtually no coverage to its findings. Legacy media journalists often lament Americans' declining trust in the press, but this is why. Media bias isn't only about how stories are covered. It's also about the stories legacy news organizations choose to ignore.
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7: You certainly cannot go to heaven without Jesus Christ being your Savior. So we're talking about fact, truth, versus feeling. We're talking about truth versus what I believe about my relationship. My relationship is absolutely intact. My relationship is absolutely sealed. It is not sealed by my conduct, not sealed by my behavior. It is not sealed by my feelings. It is sealed by the precious work of Jesus Christ at Calvary. When I trusted Him as my Savior, the Spirit of God sealed me.
8: When you receive Jesus Christ as Savior, you're adopted into God's family. 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
7: If you were to die today, are you sure you have eternal life? Does that question disturb you a little bit? Does it make you feel sort of restless, maybe a little insecure, uncertain, maybe a little doubtful, maybe a little fearful, maybe even a little defensive, or just plain angry? Why would that question bother you? Because you see, if you're really clear in your mind that you have the gift of eternal life, that if you were to die today that you'd go to heaven, then that question should not bother you at all. But it just may be the fact that it bothers you is because you are not sure. You are uncertain. You are a little restless about the whole idea. Well, if you are, it just may be that you need to make sure. And if you're interested in making sure about where you're going to spend eternity, then I've got good news for you. And that's what I want to talk about in this message, because I want to talk about eternal life and the very fact that you can be sure that you have the gift of eternal life. And I want you to turn, if you will, to 1 John chapter 5. In this fifth chapter of 1 John, he has been talking about the very idea of assurance. And John has been saying this very clearly, that if you have the Son of God, who is Jesus, then you have eternal life. And if you don't have Him, you don't have the life. And he makes it very clear. And then he ends by saying in verse 13, "These things I have written to you who believe in the name of the Son of God, in order that you may know that you have eternal life." Not that you may hope so, not maybe, not possibly, but that you can absolutely know that you possess the gift of eternal life, which simply means that you and God have had a transaction, that you have had a personal experience with Him whereby He has given to you this life. Now, what is this eternal life? It is an endless duration. It is a life of endless duration in the presence of and with fellowship with God, which begins at a moment of time in this life and lasts forever. Well, I want us to think for just a moment, because you see, it is just what we said. It is the gift of eternal life. The wages of sin is death, but the gift of God is eternal life through Jesus Christ our Lord. And you cannot have the gift of eternal life apart from Christ. It is irreversibly linked to a personal relationship with Jesus. So when somebody says, "Well, no, I'm going to heaven when I die, but I don't believe in this Jesus business." No, then you don't have any assurance. That may be something you think, but you'll not find anywhere in the Bible that that's true. What you're going to find is that the Bible says, if you have the Son Jesus, you have eternal life. If you don't have Him, you don't have eternal life. Now listen to what he says in this 13th verse again. "These things," all this he's been writing about, "I have written to you who believe in the name of the Son of God, in order that you may know," listen, "that you may know that you have eternal life." So the question is this: does God really and truly want us to be absolutely sure about eternal life? Yes, He does. And you see, our salvation is not based upon our works, but upon the finished work of Jesus Christ at Calvary. And when I place my trust in Him and what He has done, I become eternally secure, because listen, the focus of eternal security is on the work of God. My assurance of what He has done is something inside of me. It is a confident conviction that I have. It is a confident realization that what God has promised is now real in my life. Listen to carefully now. You can go to heaven without being assured of your eternal security, without being assured of having eternal life, and without being assured that you're saved. But you cannot go to heaven without salvation. You certainly cannot go to heaven without Jesus Christ being your Savior. So we're talking about fact, truth versus feeling. We're talking about truth versus what I believe about my relationship. My relationship is absolutely intact. My relationship is absolutely sealed. It is not sealed by my conduct, not sealed by my behavior. It is not sealed by my feelings. It is sealed by the precious work of Jesus Christ at Calvary. When I trusted Him as my Savior, the Spirit of God sealed me. The Spirit of God sealed you. We do not seal ourselves. We are sealed under the day of redemption, whether I feel it or not, whether I feel secure in it or not, whether I have any assurance at all or not. When God seals you, you are sealed. The tragedy is you will go through life tormented with doubts and fears and anxieties. Now, more than likely, if you doubt that you have the gift of eternal life, you doubt that you've been saved, you doubt that you're eternally secured by God, more than likely you're going to find a reason in one of these that I'm going to mention. So let's begin with the first one, and that's this. One of the reasons that people doubt their assurance, they have no assurance, they doubt their eternal security, they doubt their eternal life, is because they don't have it. That's the reason they doubt it, because they've never been saved. And you know what they've done? They've deceived themselves. And so here's what they've done. When they say, well, yes, I know that I'm going to heaven, I do have the gift of eternal life. And when they don't, the Spirit of God convicts them, they just shove it down. And the Spirit of God convicts them and they cram it down. The Spirit of God convicts them and they squeeze it again. The Spirit of God convicts them and they repress it and they depress it and they repress it until finally, here's what's happening. They don't feel like that's a problem anymore because they've sort of reasoned themselves out of that. It has nothing to do with that. You know, there's something else. Here's what happens. They will be unsure about life. There'll be other areas of uncertain in their life, and what they won't realize, what they won't face up to, is they've never been saved. They say, well, you know, everybody's got doubts. Everybody's got fears. One of the primary reasons people have no assurance of salvation is because they've never trusted Jesus Christ personally, deliberately, willfully, at a moment in time with their soul, with their spirit, with their whole eternal destiny. That's the primary reason. But there's a second reason. A second reason people do not have his assurance is because of sin in their life. Because here's what sin does. Sin is a violation of the law of God. Sin short circuits our assurance. And here's how it happens. When a person chooses to sin against God, what happens? They feel some sense of estrangement. They don't feel as close to God. They may even feel rejected. They don't sense God's love for them. They don't feel worthy of God loving them. And so what happens is, as a result of sin in a person's life, that short circuits their assurance. And so people who once were sure, and they begin to disobey God and rebel against Him, get into sin, and you ask them, are you sure you're saved? Well, I used to be. You lost your assurance. You did not lose your eternal security because God the Father has so arranged His whole redemption plan that once you've trusted Jesus Christ as your personal Savior, forever a child of God, and Jesus is the living, eternal advocate sitting at the Father's right hand, proof to us, assurance to us, we are still the sons of God. And so therefore, when a person says, well, I think I don't have an assurance because, you know, I've sinned against God, and therefore, well, if there was nothing in the Bible about forgiveness, nothing in here about Jesus being our advocate, then you may have some reason. But you see, God has taken care of the sin problem at the cross. Now, what happens is when you and I sin against God and the chastising hand of God comes down on us and we begin to feel the pain and feel the pruning knife a little bit, we go, oh, I must be lost. If I weren't lost, God wouldn't do this. No, listen, it's because you aren't lost that God does that. The Bible says in the 12th chapter of Hebrews, he says, for example, verse 7, he says, it is for discipline that you endure. God deals with you as with sons. For what son is there whom his father does not discipline? If you are without discipline, of which all have become partakers, then you are illegitimate children and not sons. So you say, well, you mean to tell me that I'm to be happy when God puts the pruning knife on me? Yes, you are. Well, why should I be happy about that? Because, listen, it is painful proof that you're a child of God. And so sin, it will short circuit your assurance, but it doesn't mean that you're not saved. There is a third reason, and that is false doctrine. When people, for example, when they're taught that you can be saved and then you can be lost, or oftentimes a very heavy emphasis on doing and performing and living up to rules and living by the commandments and all these things. Now, I'm not dispelling the commandments. I'm simply saying that oftentimes people have the feeling, if I don't do certain things, then I'm not saved. Well, how did you get saved? Did you get saved by doing things? No, you did not. Now, watch this. When a person is taught that you can be saved and be lost, and they're taught that from childhood, like I and many other people have been, it takes a long time to get over that. And you know what? A person can hear the gospel, hear the gospel, hear the truth, and hear the truth, and hear the truth. It is oftentimes so ingrained in them. They want to believe what you're saying. They desire to believe what you're saying, but somehow they just can't believe what you're saying. Well, listen carefully. When you're taught error, it's difficult to get rid of it. I understand that, but here's what you have to decide. Do I want to know the truth or do I not? Am I going to hold on to tradition? Am I going to hold on to what somebody else believes because I don't want to hurt their feelings? Or do I want to know the truth of the living God so I can live by this truth and live successfully and victoriously and triumphantly by it? And besides that, I want to live joyfully and confidently and assuredly that no matter what happens, I'm heaven bound. That's the way I want to live. Now, if it hurts their feelings, they'll get over it at some point. If they don't get over it in this life, when you get to heaven, say, told you so. I told you so. Look now, I told you so. You see, and sometimes it's not a matter of false doctrine, but just not being taught at all. That's what happens, not being taught at all. And so people go to church and they hear all kind of things. They go to Bible studies and they hear all kind of things. And then, you know, they've never been taught the truth of Scripture. And so that leads me to another reason that people oftentimes doubt their eternal security, they doubt their salvation, doubt that they have the gift of eternal life, which is what God gives us when we're saved. They doubt it because of an overemphasis on emotionalism. But here's what I want you to remember. When your emphasis is more on emotion than truth, here's what's going to happen. You're going to be governed by your emotions. Your emotions are going to dictate to you. Your emotions are going to overpower and overwhelm the truth that you know. You see, here's what happens. The reason people get off base spiritually and their emotionalism takes over and then they lose their sense of assurance is because they are so into this emotional thing rather than getting into the truth of the Word of God. What does the Bible teach? What does it say? Does it say we to praise Him? Yes. Yes, yes, yes, yes, yes. But if you want your praise and your emotionalism, which we all enjoy, if you want it to be right and really glorifying to God and just not something you just want to make yourself feel good so you can feel better and better and better because you don't want to come down off of that. Listen, if praise is really genuine, you should be able to come down and hit the solid rock of the living, eternal, unchangeable, immutable Word of God and be absolutely confident. You see, emotionalism is fine. As long as that emotionalism is saturated with the truth of the living God. When it is not, you're going to lose something. It won't be your salvation. You lose your assurance. There's another reason that people lose their assurance. And that is because they do not believe the teaching of the Word of God. Now, I want to give you an example of something. I'm going to tell you something. I'll say to somebody who doubt their salvation. Let me tell you what, here's what God says. Here's what He says right here. He says, these things have I written you that believe in the name of the Son of God in order that you may know that you have eternal life. Do you believe in Jesus? Yes, sir. Tell me about your salvation experience. So they tell me how they got saved. Same way I got saved. Just different age and different circumstances, but the same thing. All right. Now, do you believe that you can know? Well, I'm sure you can. Well, do you have assurance? No, I don't. Well, let's see what it says. And so here's what the Bible says. For by grace are you saved through faith, that not of yourselves. It's the gift of God, not of works, lest any man should boast. You believe that? Yes, I do. The Bible says, believe on the Lord Jesus Christ, and thou shalt be saved. You believe that? Yes, I do. All right, and you place your trust in Him. Yes. Well, are you sure? Well, you know, I'm, and on they go. Now it's a real burden to me. I mean, it's really struck my heart this morning. I thought, to be able to hear the truth, and to hear it, and then to say, no, I just don't know. Now, here's what I want you to remember. It's just this crystal clear in the mind of God. Listen, if God says something is true, it's either true or God's a liar. It's either true or He's trying to deceive me. It's either true or He's not who He says He is. So when I come to a verse of Scripture and He says, these things have I written to you that you may know that you have eternal life. And you tell me, no, you can't know that. You can't be assured of that. What you're saying is God lied. If we confess our sins and He's faithful and just to forgive us our sins and to cleanse from all unrighteousness, and I've confessed my sin, then I doubt He's forgiven me. Then what I'm saying is, God, you lied. Now, here's what I want to show you. Here's what happens. In the train of thought, you believe the Bible? Yes. Do you believe every word of it? Yes, I do. Have you asked the Lord to forgive you? Yes, I have. Do you believe He'll keep His word? Yes, He will. Has He forgiven you of your sin? Yes, He has. Are you assured of your eternal life, your salvation? Well, I don't know now about that part. And you see, instead of taking the last step and saying, yes, I've trusted Jesus Christ as my Savior. I believe in the atoning death of Christ. Yes, and I absolutely am assured. And they'll get right to the edge and say, yes, but no, I don't feel sure. Now, here's what I want you to see. Now, listen to this. If you listen, say amen. Either you've got to believe what God says, or you accuse him of lying. We'll go down the line. We'll say, okay, is God a liar? Oh, no, God's not lying. Okay, wait a minute now. Is that what God said? Yes, that's what he said. Is it the truth? Yes, it's true. Did God lie? No, not God didn't lie. If God is telling the truth, and this word is the truth, then I've got to believe what he says. And what he says is this. If thou shalt confess with thy mouth the Lord Jesus and believe in your heart God hath raised him from the dead, thou shalt be saved. Yes or no? Is that what you did? Yes, that's what I did. Are you saved? Well, I don't know them or not. Why not? Either God deceived you or lied to you, or you won't accept the truth. And so now nobody wants to hear you say, you don't believe the Bible. Oh, I believe it from cover to cover. Okay. If you believe it from cover to cover, you've done what you said, then you'll say, well, now you just can't be sure about that. Went to eat dinner with a family, invited me to their dinner. And a real fine family, this was a long time ago, so you could never guess who they were. And besides, they don't belong to this church. So I sat down to this wonderful meal, and they got to talk about the Lord. And it's wonderful. It's a wonderful time. And so they got talking about salvation, something. I said, well, I would just be interested in how you all got saved, what the circumstances were. And so got talking about, so Dad gives his testimony. And I said, well, it's fantastic or something like that, that you can be sure of salvation. He said, no, you can't be sure. Wife nodding her head, a couple of kids sort of. You know, they're looking. I don't know whether they're nodding or not, but I mean, Mom and Dad were really nodding. No, you can't really be sure. Well, there was a wonderful meal up to this point. And then all of a sudden, in a very easygoing, soft way, they began to preach to me that, you know, it's just prideful, Pastor, to think that you can be absolutely sure. Well, what do you do when you're sitting at their table? I'll tell you what I did. I said, no, it's not pride. It's just biblical truth. What I want you to see is this. You can't have it halfway. Either God is a liar, God is untruthful, or what he says is true. And if what he says is true, then I can have absolute assurance of my salvation. Listen to this. It's not a matter of pride and arrogance. Because I'm not basing that salvation on anything within me or about me. I'm basing it on what Jesus Christ did at the cross 2,000 years ago. And he paid my sin debt in full. And he said, as many as received him, to them gave he the right, the authority, the power to become the sons of God, to be eternally secure. That's what it's all about.
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17: And I remember I had to acknowledge that I was afraid of the dark as a kid growing up. In fact, what got me over it was when I had a newspaper route, and I had to get up about 5:30 in the morning to deliver a newspaper, and it was pitch black dark in the winter. Well, what it did, I'd start praying as soon as I left my house. Because I was afraid, because of things where I lived, for example, things that had happened around there caused me fear. And I just start praying, and I just pray for God to help me and to protect me and so forth. And in all those years, He did. But I had to acknowledge that I was afraid. And that's the best way to deal with it. I acknowledge, yes, I'm afraid of this. Therefore, God, in light of that, how do you want me to look at this? How do you want me to deal with this? Here's what you tell them. Jesus is here. It's dark. But remember what Jesus said, the light and the darkness are the same to Him. So while you don't see Him, He's here. And as long as He's here, and you know, how many parents could say the same thing? Times when it's been dark and your son or your daughter say, well, just stay with me while it's dark. Just stay with me as long as I know you're here and they can touch you. Just as dark as it's going to be, oh, what's going to happen? You're there still just as dark, but they know you're there. And if you can convey to them, Jesus is here. He said He'll never leave you nor forsake you. And remember, He said the darkness and the light are the same to Him. So while it's dark to you, it's just light to Him. And He sees you. And while you don't see Him, that's why you have to learn faith that He's looking at you and watching over you and caring for you. If they can see that light and darkness are the same with Him, they say, oh, now I see what's going on.
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0: What happened after the gospel accounts of Jesus' life, ministry, death, and resurrection? Did he leave his church to fend for themselves, or did he fulfill his promise to be with them even to the end of the age? The book of Acts is a history of the early church and how the Holy Spirit continued to spread the good news of the risen Christ through the body of Christ. Pastor Daryl Skinner of Calvary Chapel Pearl Harbor presents a study in the book of Acts, next on A Chosen Generation.
1: Let's open our Bibles to the book of Acts, chapter 25 and 26 today. As Paul continues with this trial that he's going through, I call it Court PV, which is Court with Paul, Paulovision, if you will. So it says in verse 23, "So the next day, when Agrippa and Bernice had come with great pomp and had entered the outer room with commanders and prominent men of the city, at Festus' command, Paul was brought in. And Festus said, 'King Agrippa, and all the men who are here present with us, you see this man about whom the whole assembly of the Jews petitioned me, both at Jerusalem and here, crying out that he was not fit to live any longer. But when I found that he had committed nothing deserving of death, and that he himself had appealed to Augustus, I decided to send him. I have nothing certain to write to my Lord concerning him. Therefore, I have brought him out before you, and especially before you, King Agrippa, so that after the examination has taken place, I may have something to write." He write to his Lord, meaning Caesar is Lord. He's going to write to Caesar, okay? Why this guy's coming to Rome for trial. "For it seems to me unreasonable to send a prisoner and not to specify charges against him." Then Agrippa said, go to chapter 26 now. Paul's going to give a threefold argument. He's going to start about hope. He's going to then go to faith. Then he's going to go to love. Is that what he writes in 1 Corinthians there, chapter 13? Remember that? Faith, hope, and love? Yeah? The greatest of these is what? Love? Yeah. It's not the exact order, but we have hope, we have faith, we have love. He's going to cover this in his testimony before King Agrippa and all the dignitaries and his wife. He says, "Then Agrippa said to Paul, 'You are permitted to speak for yourself.' So Paul stretched out his hand and answered for himself, 'I think myself happy, King Agrippa.'" I want to stop there. If you want people to listen to you as a Christian, be happy. I know you get angry with all this political shenanigans going on. I get angry too. But you know what? We don't want to get cynical in life. We don't want to be unhappy in life. We don't want to be depressed in life. Hey, God has a plan. It's all going to unfold. Let's be happy. If you want people to listen to you, be happy, man. Be happy. Share the joy of the Lord. People look at you, "Why are you so happy, man? The whole world's going to hell in a handbasket," whatever. And you're happy. You bet, man. Why? Well, let's find out. Why is he happy? "I think myself happy, King Agrippa, because today I shall answer for myself before you concerning all the things of which I am accused by the Jews, especially because you are expert in all customs and questions which have to do with the Jews. Therefore, I beg you to hear me patiently." King Agrippa knew the Jewish religion. He knew their beliefs. He just didn't know the Messiah. Amen? Let's keep going. "My manner of life," he says, Paul says, "my manner of life from my youth, which was spent from the beginning among my own nation at Jerusalem, all the Jews know. They knew me from the first. If they are willing to testify that according to the strictest sect of our religion, I lived a Pharisee. I was a religious leader." We know in earlier chapters, taught under Gamaliel, one of the rabbis held in the highest regard as a teacher. Paul says, hey, I was in the strictest sense a Pharisee. Now listen, this is really important. So what do we learn? Religion doesn't save, does it? He was supposedly knew God. He was supposedly representing God to the people. And a lot of times people are caught up in a religion, but they've never been born again of the Holy Spirit. So when I talk to people, you talk to people, and they say, well, I'm this denomination. I'll always say, well, when were you born again? Because I know that they can be religious thinking, well, I'm part of this denomination because my parents were part of this denomination. But they've never come to Christ for salvation. So you and I have to cut through the lies of religion to get to the heart of salvation. Amen? So now we find, he says, strictest sect of Pharisee. "And now I stand and am judged for the hope of the promise made by God to our fathers, To this promise, our 12 tribes, the 12 tribes of Israel, earnestly serving God night and day, hope to attain. For this hope's sake, King Agrippa, I am accused by the Jews. This hope's sake. This hope of eternal life. Now listen. I'll give you a little help in your witnessing, okay? Number one, when you witness, be happy. Be happy, right? Be happy. And number two, have hope. Be a person of hope. Hey, man, we've got the greatest hope of all. We're never going to die. Hey, no matter what happens in life, God is with us. We have hope in Jesus Christ. Amen? How about the people of this world? They don't know Jesus. They're afraid of dying every day. You know what? We want to protect ourselves from COVID and all those things. But you know what? Are we afraid of dying? We're not afraid of dying. I'm not going to, you know, be dumb and risk myself in some crazy thing, you know. But we have hope. We know where we're going when we die. We're going to heaven. We're not afraid. So Paul says, I have this for hope's sake, King Agrippa, I am accused by the Jews. Why should it be thought incredible by you that God raises the dead? Why is that incredible? If this God of the Jews has made the heavens and the earth, why is it not easy to understand that he raised us from the dead? The God of the Jews, our God, he formed us from the dust of the earth. He breathed into our nostrils the breath of life, and we became a living being, a living soul. If he can do that, why, is it hard for him to raise people from the dead? No, it's easy. It's absolutely easy. He raised Lazarus. He didn't raise Jairus' daughter. He raised the widow's son. I get excited just talking about, I hope you don't mind if I get excited, you know. It's a happy hope, amen. Have a happy hope, everybody. Have a happy hope. When you're sharing with friends, don't get angry with them. They just don't get it. I didn't get it before I was saved. People share me, okay, enough already. Yeah, but you know what? They were happy. The week that I got saved, I went to a church service at Calvary West Covina. I remember this. It was about a week before I got saved. And I went there, and they were having concerts. This guy invited me to go because it was a concert at the church. So I went there to the church. I can't remember the name of the group. But anyway, they were really good. You know, they played well and all this stuff. It was a Christian concert. And I'm like, oh, man, at least I can tell him I went. He's going to stop bugging me, right? And so I go. And the place is wall-to-wall people. Packed out. People in the lobby and all this stuff. And I get there a little bit late, right? And I go in. I'm looking around. Is there any place to sit around here, you know? And so I found a spot in the very back against the wall where you guys are, you know, as in the very back. And all of a sudden, these guys come out and they start playing their music, and it's like rocking out and all this stuff. People are clapping and singing, and, you know, and they're happy as anybody I've ever seen. And I'm like, what's with these people? Why are they so happy? I mean, it's like, I'm looking around, and I'm going, this is weird. I'm used to going to a Bob Seger concert, okay? I'm used to going to these concerts in the world, right? And I'm like, man. But what I saw was happiness, and I saw hope in all those people. He works on us, he works through us. Amen. So here's Paul. He says, to this promise, verse 7, our 12 tribes earnestly serving God night and day hope to attain. For this hope's sake, King Agrippa, I am accused by the Jews. Why should it be thought incredible by you that God raises the dead? Indeed, I myself thought I must do many things contrary to the name of Jesus of Nazareth. This I also did in Jerusalem. And many of the saints I shut up in prison, having received authority from the chief priests. And when they were put to death, I cast my vote against them. At that time in my life, I loved to see Christians put to death. I loved to round them up and throw them in prison. I loved it. The Bible says he raised havoc, and the word havoc means he was like a wild animal against the church. And I punished them often in every synagogue and compelled them to blaspheme. And being exceedingly enraged against them, I persecuted them even to foreign cities. While thus occupied, I journeyed to Damascus with authority and commission from the chief priests, at midday, O king, along the road I saw a light from heaven, brighter than the sun, shining around me, and those who journeyed with me. And when we all had fallen to the ground, I heard a voice speaking to me, saying in the Hebrew language, Saul, Saul, why are you persecuting me? It is hard for you to kick against the goads. It's hard for you to keep fighting against your conscience that I've given you. What you're doing is wrong. Why are you persecuting me? So I said, Who are you, Lord? He is sharing his testimony with King Agrippa, Bernice, and all the dignitaries. Now listen, folks. Share your testimony. Share about your past, your present, and your future. Amen? Because people need hope. I used to think, I can't become a Christian. If I become a Christian, my life can't change. I'm never going to change. I don't want to be a hypocrite. I don't want to be a Christian. That was a lie of the devil. Because I didn't know the power of the Holy Spirit. I just knew if you're a Christian, you got to do this, that, and the other. And I could never change and be like that. But man, when you become born again of the Holy Spirit, this conviction is overwhelming. Those desires to keep living for sin is like, it's not there like it once was. Before it was like a habit, you know, like the doctor hits you in the knee, or you go out like that. It was a reaction. But now that you become a Christian, you're born again, you go, no, I can't keep living this way. I'm going to live for God. I have to live for God. In fact, it's not fun anymore, man. Because you have Christ in your heart. He saves you. So he says, Who are you, Lord? I am Jesus, whom you are persecuting. But rise and stand on your feet, for I've appeared to you for this purpose, to make you a minister, a servant. Don't think, oh, the minister. No, get rid of that idea. A minister is a servant of Jesus Christ. You are all ministers of Christ, okay? You all are. I might just call you Reverend when you're walking out here. Hi, you know, I don't like the word Reverend. You can call me Reverend if you want, but you know, it's just I'm not into that because there's only one Reverend. That's God. Okay, a lot of people just use that because they say that's what they're supposed to call me. Just call me Daryl. I'm good to go. Amen. He says, "I am Jesus whom you're persecuting," and then he says that the Lord spoke to him and said, and he's given this testimony, but rise and stand on your feet, for I have appeared to you for this purpose, to make you a minister, a servant, and a witness, both of the things which you have seen and of the things which I will yet reveal to you. I will deliver you from the Jewish people, as well as from the Gentiles to whom I now send you, to open their eyes in order to turn them from darkness to light, from the power of Satan to God, that they may receive forgiveness of sins and an inheritance among those who are sanctified by faith in me. Whoo! He just covered the whole message right there, man. This is his calling. This is our calling. Amen. Don't you love it? Let me just share with you. I get back to my notes. I've kind of jumped over them real quick. But I just want to share with you Paul's purpose, verse 18. Paul's purpose is to open people's eyes. To open their eyes. Your purpose is to open people's eyes. See, they just go to work every day. They're with the family every day. They're doing the thing every day. You know, God's kind of got us, our addiction to sports kind of got broken in this COVID mess, right? Because, you know, it was hard to, there's nothing going on. Nobody can play. And now they're starting to come back. But God is getting everyone's attention through this pestilence, if you will, this plague. Everybody's thinking about their eternity, their life, their death, that it could get them. You see, here it is. He says, look, I'm going to open their eyes. You're opening people's eyes to see Jesus. Amen? How do they see him? They see him in you. Don't walk by somebody that needs some help. In other words, if God says, hey, help them out. Oh, I'm too busy. No. Help them out and witness to them. Be a servant. Be a servant. Our church, you guys, amazing. We have so many servants in our church who love to serve the Lord Jesus. You know, the ushers were out there early this morning, 6 o'clock, cleaning the parking lot, getting it all ready for us to come in. Chris says, hey, Daryl, come on over, pray with us. I said, yeah, I'd love to. Let's do it. We all got together, big circle. They all prayed. It was fun. And then they go back to work and they're serving and getting everybody seated and all this stuff going on and get the communion and all stuff. And then we have the children's ministry going on with all the children's teachers and so forth. And we're weathering the storm of COVID, right? We're making it through because we're servants. We're servants of the Lord Jesus Christ. We have the Awana ministry in the evening, Sunday evenings. We're servants of the Lord Jesus Christ. These kids need to be discipled in the Lord Jesus. They don't need to be discipled in our public. You know, God bless all the public school teachers. You got a tough job because they keep shooting this lousy curriculum to you all the time. Just ignore all the junk and just teach math and English and history and get the right history though, right? Okay. But this is what we do. We have servants serving. Well, we used to have the fellowship with food and hospitality, and we got servants up there doing projection and internet. Are you folks watching on the internet? Aloha. Yeah. And we have servants all the time, just serving the Lord. This is who we are. And we witness. We want to see this whole community saved. Amen. We want to see the city of Honolulu saved, amen? We want all of our government officials saved, amen? No matter what their political persuasion might be. Paul the Apostle says, I'm here to open people's eyes so they see Jesus. You know what? The best way to open people's eyes, it says here, to turn people from darkness to light. From darkness to light. The Bible says in 2 Corinthians chapter 4, verses 3 to 6, but even if our gospel is veiled, it is veiled to those who are perishing, whose minds the god of this age, Satan, he's the god, little g, he's the god of this age. The god of this age has blinded, who do not believe, lest the light of the gospel of the glory of Christ, who is the image of God, should shine on them. For we do not preach ourselves, but Christ Jesus the Lord, and ourselves your bondservants for Jesus' sake. For it is the God who commanded light to shine out of darkness, who has shown in our hearts to give the light of the knowledge of the glory of God in the face of Jesus Christ. It was C.H. Spurgeon who said, if you're on fire, people will come and watch you burn. How much light do you project on a daily basis to people? You're happy, you're hopeful, you're full of faith, and you're shining bright for Jesus. You're doing the right things in life. Amen? And then he says this, he says, the calling of Jesus for all of our lives is to open people's eyes, to turn them from darkness to light, and then to turn people from the power of Satan to God. Those people who gave their hearts to Jesus Christ this morning, right? Before communion. Take him from the power of Satan to God. Now, I don't know if it was a renewal of their faith or their relationship with God or it was the first time, but when I gave my heart to Christ, as you gave your heart to Christ, you were just taken from the power of Satan to the power of God. That's why I get so excited when people get saved. When they give their hearts to Jesus Christ, I know that's another one taken from the power of Satan, and now they're filled with the power of God. Amen? Man, I'm going to do something crazy. Can we just clap for God for that? Amen? Amen? It's exciting. It's exciting. Destination, not hell, but heaven. In 1 John 3:8-9 says, he who sins is of the devil. That was me and you before Christ. For the devil has sinned from the beginning. For the purpose of the Son of God, for this purpose, the Son of God was manifested, that he might destroy the works of the devil. Whoever has been born of God does not sin. That means you don't continue in that lifestyle of sin. For his seed remains in him. You're born again of the Holy Spirit. And you cannot continue in this practice of sin because you've been born of God. And I love what it says here about Jesus. It says here, inasmuch then as the children have partaken of flesh and blood, that's us, he himself, Jesus, likewise, put on a body of flesh and blood, shared in the same, that through death he might destroy him who had the power of death, that is the devil, and release those who through fear of death were all their lifetime subject to bondage. We're not in bondage. We're not afraid. We know where we're going when we die. We're looking forward to going to heaven, man. So here we find that the calling for Paul, the calling for all of us, is to open people's eyes, to turn people from darkness to light, from the power of Satan to God, and then to receive the forgiveness of sins, to have all their sins forgiven. Now, if you want to reject Jesus Christ to the point of death, well, you go to hell. But you know what? If you come to Jesus Christ, all your sins are forgiven, today, tomorrow, and forever and ever and ever and ever. It's awesome. Then we also receive an inheritance, We're going to the new heavens, the new earth, the new Jerusalem. You're going to get a brand new body. How about you guys? You ready for a brand new body? Yeah. Give me a new body, Lord. Amen. I want to unload this thing. You know, you wake up in the morning, the joints and everything else hurts. I get up in the morning, we have stairs, two-story, and I'm going down. And I go, oh, my ankles. You know, it's like, I never used to be like this. What's going on already? But it is what it is, right? It's hard. You know, I'm just 36 years old. It's dyslexic. But anyway, hey, we're going to heaven. This is God's call. We're going to get an inheritance, a brand new body. We're going to get, you know, behold, I might make many mansions, right? Dwelling places for us. The streets are going to be paved with gold. The foundations of the new city we're going to be in is rubies and diamonds and gems. It's not concrete and asphalt. It's going to be gorgeous. I love it. Man, it's going to be so much fun. Oh, we get to go to the marriage supper of the Lamb. Did I tell you that? We're going to be eating in heaven. Praise the Lord. Praise the Lord. Amen. He says, to open their eyes in order to turn them from darkness to light, from the power of Satan to God, that they may receive forgiveness of sins and inheritance among those who are sanctified by faith in me. Here's the faith. Sanctified by faith. Faith comes by hearing, hearing by the word of God, right? We now have this overwhelming desire to be a disciple of Jesus Christ, to learn the word of God. And the word of God sanctifies us. Meaning what? We've come to the truth. His word delivers truth to us. The Holy Spirit is in us, the Spirit of truth. Jesus is the way, the truth, and the life. And now we're being sanctified. Quit

He died for them, and he rose from the grave, and he offers all who believe in him eternal life. Tell people that. Tell your family. Tell your friends. If you haven't done it for a while, tell them again. And do it with happiness and with hope. Amen? And full of faith. Amen. Let's go for God. And then it says here, verse 24, now as he thus made his defense, Festus said with a loud voice, Paul, you are beside yourself. Much learning is driving you mad. Ah, oh, no, it's not. He is one hopeful, happy guy. He knows exactly what's going on in his life. Your much learning is not driving you mad. You are growing in the faith, man. You're ministering to people. You're making disciples. But he said, I am not mad, most noble Festus, but speak the words of what? Truth and reason. Truth and reason. For the king before whom I also speak freely knows these things. For I am convinced that none of these things escapes his attention, since this thing was not done in a corner. King Agrippa, do you believe the prophets? I know that you do believe. King Agrippa believed in the Jewish prophets. But is he going to come to faith in the greatest prophet of all, the Lord Jesus Christ, the Messiah, the Savior of the Jews? What's the response? Then Agrippa said to Paul, see how Paul challenged him? He challenged him and said, hey, how about you, King Agrippa? And he says, you almost persuade me to become a Christian. King Agrippa almost opened his eyes to Christ's kingdom. King Agrippa almost turned from darkness to light. King Agrippa almost released himself from the power of Satan to God through Jesus Christ. King Agrippa almost received the forgiveness of all his sins. King Agrippa almost received an eternal inheritance in heaven. May we all get Agrippa by having hope in your heart, by placing faith in the Lord Jesus Christ, and allowing the love of God to overflow you forever. See, we've got a grip on Jesus, amen? He's got a grip on us.

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0: Greetings and aloha. 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During the 3-day clinic, participants will learn the fundamentals of basketball such as passing, dribbling, and shooting, as well as competing in many games, so Reach is for everyone. But the purpose of Reach is mentoring and sharing about spiritual life skills such as character and respect, and to know Jesus Christ in a personal way, eternal life. If you would like more information about Reach, you can call 808-678-3994 or visit the Calvary Chapel Pearl Harbor website and click on the events link to register online. Mahalo, and I look forward to seeing you this summer on the court at Reach.
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2: Traffic overall looking really good. The only slowdowns are at some of the military gates and where there are lane closures. It's slow on Kunia Road at the entrance to Kunia Tunnel. It's slow on Nimitz at the main Pearl Harbor gate. And we got a slowdown at the lane closure near Waimea.

0: Kamehameha Bay on Kamehameha Highway on the North Shore. Roads are dry overall. The only significant rain is in the Ko'olau and along the upper windward coast on Kamehameha Highway from La'ie to Ka'ahava.
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0: our Waikele, Kailua, Honolulu, or Mililani location. 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But enough about us. Let's jump into part one of today's message.
1: And I would love for you to open up your Bibles to Ephesians chapter 5 this morning. Go to Ephesians chapter 5. We're going to get to it in a few moments. We are starting our new series. We just came out of the series on Yahweh. And if you did not get to hear that Yahweh series, please go to YouTube and go check that out, because to me that was such a good series on the names of God. I didn't know how many names God had. We actually had to end. We couldn't keep on going because there's so many more names that He has. They're powerful names. They're names that make a difference. If you've got something you're going through, there's a name for that. God's got a name for that. So if you need healing, He is Jehovah Rapha. There's a name for that. If you need peace, He is Jehovah Shalom. There's a name for that. And we realize that God has different names. But also today, as we are heading up into Easter, I believe that this could be one of the most incredible Easters of all time because of what's happening. I see the church going through a growth spurt. It's like your 13-year-old son who's only 5'2", and over the summer he ate a lot, slept a lot, you didn't wake him up a lot, boom, and now he's 5'9". You know what I'm talking about? I feel like the church is going through a growth spurt at this time. But when I began to look at what was prophetically the word that God wanted for our church, and for all of Inspire locations to realize what series are we going to do? What are we going to study in the Bible together? That was really important. If we were to go back 3 years ago, we've got a rhythm to what we preach. We've got family, we've got finances. We'll get to family, we'll get to finances. We would go through evangelism, all of that pre-2020. But now we've gone through 2021, and now we're in 2022. It's a different kind of church, it's a different kind of believer. So a little bit more, we're a lot more resilient than we were before in the midst of fragility. We are pushing forward the envelope. We are going up to the edge of the cliff at times. But I wanted to preach a message that helped us realize that we actually have the ability to affect the state of Hawaii. Not Inspire Church is going to affect the state of Hawaii. Believers can affect the state of Hawaii. And in great positive ways. As a matter of fact, Proverbs 11:10 says, when the righteous prosper, the city rejoices. When the righteous prosper, the city rejoices. When not the self-righteous, not the high and mighty, but when the righteous believers of God, you and me, who are walking out our faith, the city rejoices. I'd love to see the city rejoice again. I'd love to see the state rejoice again. We haven't rejoiced in a bit. But what role do we play in allowing the city to rejoice? We play a huge role. You know, it's March Madness. Come on, I haven't watched enough basketball games. You know me. I should have a rim here. I should have a basketball backboard. I should be taking some free throws. But anyway, it's March Madness. And you know what? You and I are called saints. We are saints. You may not think that you're saintly, you know, and I think that you qualify as a saint. And if in another denomination, which I totally respect, you would in order to be a saint, you would have to be dead for 5 years and 2 confirmed miracles. You'd have to have that. And then you could be canonized as a saint if you made it through the process. Praise God for Father Damien, who sacrificed his life and went to Kalaupapa to minister to all of the people with leprosy in the late 1800s. I mean, that man was a saint. Let's agree with that. He was a saint. But I also want you to know that you don't have to die and you don't have to be canonized to be considered a saint. As a matter of fact, the Apostle Paul called the believers saints. He says in 1 Corinthians chapter 1 verse 2, to the church of God which is at Corinth, and to those who are sanctified or set apart in Christ, that's what that fancy word means, set apart in Christ Jesus, called to be saints. Everybody say saints. Called to be saints. We are the saints. We are the saints. We are the saints. Doesn't mean we're going to levitate. Doesn't mean there's going to be an automatic halo over our head. I can see a halo. That's not going to happen. But what's going to happen is you and I, when we live out our faith as saints of God, something happens to the city. Oh, I'm preaching better than you're responding today. I know it's spring break, but don't take a break on me today. Think about this for a moment. The saints of God, you and I, We are saints. Now think about this. When I used to work for American Airlines back in the day, and I love American Airlines, I worked there for 12 years. I got hired at the age of 19, the youngest guy on the ramp at American. I thank God for Derek Grubb. I thank God for Larry Frank that took a chance on me and brought in this young kid. I was 19. I didn't know Jesus as my Lord and my Savior. Had a head knowledge, never went to my heart. I could recite things, but I could, but it was from here. It never really was from here at that moment in my life because maybe I didn't want it to. I wanted to live my life. But for that 2 years, good luck with that, Mike. How'd that work out for you? Not so hot. Because then by the time that I'm 19 years old, I'm still working at American Airlines. They see Mike before that. Now I'm 21, and now I give my life to Jesus because I've become a young single father by then, raising my daughter, not knowing the Lord, but owning up to my responsibility, Honolulu Mililani. Think about this for a moment. And it is in this time that I have a transition from a BC, a pre-Christ life to now I'm a new creation. I'm following Jesus. I'm trying to work that out. What does that feel like with my boys at work or my friends at work? What does it feel like? How do I work that out with now that I am now a Christian? That was difficult for me. I know a lot of us might be in that predicament right now, that you gave your life to Jesus this year, and now your friends at work going, okay, now you can't come out with us, and now there's a lot of things that you don't do anymore, and we miss the old you, and they're going to test your faith, they're going to press a button, they're going to bring a little temptation, they're going to try and pull you back with them, because they love you and they miss you. But this is where your testing really begins to meet the road. The rubber meets the road. It is in these times. And I remember at that time, I was on a plane stuck in Hilo. I couldn't get out of Hilo. Some of you heard the story, but a lot of people are brand new. So I'm going to tell the story again. Okay? It's kind of like a love song. You don't hear a love song one time, right? You play it over. You got it on replay. You play it over and over again. Or you bring it back. And so what happened was, I'm stuck at this airline, and I couldn't get out. And then so basically I started talking to this young lady, and I said, so what do you do? She goes, oh, I'm a flight attendant. Oh, what you doing in Hawaii? She goes, my father helped Pastor Wayne Cordero start his first church in Hilo. I was like, wow, that's awesome. Pastor Wayne Cordero was already blowing it up in Hilo before he came to Oahu. So he was like a legend. Everybody just wanted to hear what he had to say. So your dad is Noel? He says, that's my dad. I said, that's awesome. I said, so what do you do? I said, oh, I'm just on the ramp. I said, what do you do? She's on flight attendant. I said, for who? She goes, for American Airlines. I said, I work for American. I'm on the ramp. She goes, you're on the ramp? Yeah, I'm on the ramp. She goes, what do you mean? You're on the ramp for, wait. She goes, you're not just on the ramp. You're on the ramp for Jesus. And I said, like, wait, hold on. Say that again. Yes, you represent Jesus, Mike. You work on the ramp for Jesus. You're not there for Ralph Crandall. You're not there for American Airlines. You are there for Jesus. You work for Jesus. And I said to her, I said, so do you work for Jesus as a flight attendant? She goes, yes, I do. I said, how's that possible? No, I'm just kidding. Anyway, I didn't say that. I'm just joking on my flight attendant friends. Relax. I'm only joking, but very possible. Very godly flight attendants. They work anyway. So moving on, a lot of them went with Hawaiian Airlines. Anyway, moving right along. Godly. Yes, they are. So now, when I see Sarah, you know Sarah who did the offering? Sarah, you should do a podcast, Bedtime Stories with Sarah. So soothing. Can we give her a hand? What a beautiful voice. You had everybody's attention, Sarah. You had everybody's attention. And guess what? She's not on staff. She's not on staff. She is a homeschooling mom, housewife for Jesus. That's what she is. I'm on the ramp for Jesus. I'm in the Navy for Jesus. Come on. I work for the city and county for Jesus. I'm a trucker for Jesus. I own a business for Jesus. When we begin to see that we are saints in the city, then we realize that we represent Jesus Christ, not necessarily Inspire Church, but the church at large, that we can make a difference in the city, in Nanakuli, in Kailua, and everything in between in the name of Jesus. Somebody say amen. But before we can even get more into the series, we have to talk about one thing that I think is probably the most fundamental baseline thing that we should before we, you know, take our faith into the city. We take it, and as we go, there's something I want us to realize. Number one, Jesus calls us the body through the Apostle Paul, right? That's us. We are the body. Some of us are hands. Some of us are eyes. Some of us are spleens. Some of us are, never mind. You know what I mean? Try to live without a spleen. I don't know. I haven't. But anyway, it's okay. And then he also calls us the bride. Okay, so men, let's get rid of our masculine mindset on this one. Keep it, but let it work through it. Because when we are the bride of Christ. As a matter of fact, there is a marriage supper of the Lamb, which is Jesus, and the bride, and that will take place in heaven. That's us. We are the bride of Christ. And so he calls us the body, and then he calls us the bride. If he calls us the bride, then who is the groom? His name is Jesus, right? Jesus. Jesus is the groom, and the church is the bride. So when I asked you to open your Bibles to Ephesians chapter 5, there was a purpose for that, because when we look at this, there's a metaphor that the Apostle Paul uses that is totally given by God about the bride of Christ, and that has a lot to do with what is and who is the bride. When I do weddings, and I don't do as many weddings as I used to before, but when I do them, I would always say to the marriage coordinator, like Jocelyn Kimura, I said, Jocelyn, can you do me a favor? Jocelyn, wave your hand. Wave your hand. Okay, Jocelyn. She doesn't have her own business, but she should. But anyway, Jocelyn will contact the bride and the groom, and she will give them the scriptures that I will be reading. Okay? Because I don't want any confusion up front. I don't want somebody going, wait, hold on, I don't want that passage. I said, no, I want that passage. I'm preaching. I know it's your wedding, but I'm sharing, okay? Don't give me your favorite verse. No, just kidding. It's all about you, but I'm preaching, okay? So anyway, so it's all about you. It's not about me, but, and so I will go through Ephesians chapter 5. And then I will invariably get these responses every now and then. If I know that a young lady has read this text of passage and she understands it, she's fine. But there, every now and then, it'll happen where they're like, well, okay, so you see the, well, oh, you know, anyway, so here, let's read it. So Ephesians chapter 5, verse 21, and the Bible says, and further, you will both submit to one another out of reverence for Christ. Okay? So God calls for mutual submission. Don't worry, I'm talking about the church. I'm not just talking about your marriage, my marriage. I'm talking about the church. Okay? All right, so now, it says this. Oh, you guys quiet today. You got to help me out. Anyway, moving right along. It says, and further, you will submit to one another out of reverence for Christ. I tell them that there's mutual submission. I submit to Lisa. I mean, she doesn't, I'm still the head of the house. But I will submit. I will submit to her decision on where we're going to eat tonight. I will submit to her decision on finances when we don't agree and we have to come to an agreement. I will submit sometimes to her her ideas, even though I think it's not going to work. Some battles are worth fighting, and some are not. And then some are worth saying, I told you so. But anyway, further, you will submit to one another out of reverence for Christ. So I submit to her, she submits to me. That's the foundation. Can I get an amen? That's the foundation. Then it goes on to say, and for the wives, and this is where sometimes it happens, it says, and for wives, this means submit to your husbands as you would to the Lord. For a husband is the head of his wife as Christ is the head of the church. Now, Lisa and I are equal partners, but in function at the end of the day, I'm the head. Jesus said I'm the head. But it also says wives submit to your husband. So submission, let me make it clear. For all you checking out or whenever you're thinking like, oh my gosh, this is okay. So I understand. Submission really means to honor and to respect. Just honor and respect your husband. Honor him and respect him. The way you speak to him, the way, and he should honor and respect you too, no doubt about it. Okay? But at the end of the day, he's the head. So when we think about this, honor, love, and respect, this is important. I've had young ladies flinch during the wedding because, Justin, you never tell them. I'm using this. Like, I can see the eyes go. I'm like, oh boy. And then I got to clarify, it means to honor and to respect for everybody in the house. It's honor and to respect at the wedding. I'm telling them, it's honor and respect. Everybody's like, okay, okay, okay. And then it says, for why the husband, he is the savior of his body, the church, as the church submits to Christ. So you wives submit to husbands in everything. And every time I said, are you willing? I do this. I said, are you willing to do this? And she will say, yes, because she has been prepped. She has been prepared. She knows. Like, no, you didn't lose your individuality. You didn't lose all that. You still got all that. You still all got that attitude. You still all got that. You got all that. But you still will be able to do that by loving and honoring and respecting your husband. And she says, I will. And I make a big deal about it. I go, hallelujah. And then the groom is laughing. He's like, I said, wait, we're not done with you. We're just getting started. We're just getting started. And then I go to Ephesians chapter, I go to verse 20, 25, and I say, for husbands, this means love your wives just as Christ loved the church. Wow. Okay, okay, let's break that down. How much did he love the church? He's, remember now, she's a bride. He gave his life up for her. He stretched out his arms. He died for her. He gave his life for her. Then it says this. He gave up his life for her. There it says right there, verse 25, to make her holy and clean and washed by the cleansing of God's word. I asked him, can you love her like that? Can you love her like that? And I said, because there's three words. The first word is eros, and that's that physical attraction. That's when you saw her, she saw you, said, hey, bae. That's that physical attraction, the very beginning. That's eros. And then there's phileo, and you worked on your phileo, which is your friendship. Phileo, P-H-I-L-E-O. That's the word Philadelphia, okay? Not phileo fish. And then, said, right? And then we worked on the eros. We got the phileo. And how you doing on the agape? The agape, the self-sacrificing. It's all about you. It's not about me. It's like, I want to serve you. I want to love you. It's through the hard times, through the bad times, through the good times. We hope we got more good times than tough times. How can you do that? Can you do that? And you know what? Most guys, they're hitting up, they're thinking arrows. I can love you like that. I can love you like that. Yeah, you're thinking arrows. I'm asking you, can you agape? Because why? Because Jesus loves us with an agape love. It's a self-sacrificing love. And then it says this, and this is what I wanted to get to. He says, he did this to present her to himself as a glorious church. This is the bride, as a glorious church, with instead, without stain, wrinkle, or any other blemish. Instead, she will be holy and without fault. This is the church. The picture of the church. The bride of Christ. Are you with me? It's not, the church is the bride. I've done a lot of weddings in my day. Never seen a bad bride. Never seen a bad bride. Seen some interesting weddings though. I seen a bride show up an hour and a half late. An hour and a half late. I was ready to leave. I've seen, stop it. Stop it, Micah. I've seen great weddings. I've seen awesome weddings. Everyone that I got the privilege and honor of being a part of, it's been awesome. But I can tell you that on Wednesday, she had her nails done. I can tell you on Thursday, she had her facial. I can tell you on Friday, she got her lashes. I can tell you on Saturday, she got massaged. I can tell you on Saturday afternoon, she put on her dress and nobody cared about the groom. I can tell you that she had it all worked out. I can tell you that a big to-do has been made about what she was going to wear and who was going to coordinate. I can tell you all of these things because I've done a lot of weddings and they have been awesome. But I can tell you this, that the groom, when the groom walks in, nobody stands up. Nobody stands up when the groom comes in. And I can tell you that I've seen flower girls who are nieces, sometimes two, sometimes three, sometimes overdone. And I've seen them walk down and I smile the whole time because it's awesome. I've seen ring bearer boys come up there with their little thing, somebody's nephew with his nice fresh cut, you know what I'm talking about, and his little tuxedo. I've seen that. I've seen a lot of those. I've seen that. Then I've seen bridesmaids. Oh, too many bridesmaids. I've seen like 7 bridesmaids, 10 bridesmaids. Keep it simple, sisters. That's all I want to say. Save your dad some money, ladies. Save your father money. I've seen that. I've seen it all. I've seen bridesmaids that made it all, bridesmaids that made it all about them. All about them. Not the bride, all about them. I've seen that. You can pick them. Pick them easy. Pick them easy. Easy. I've been to a lot of weddings, done a lot of weddings. And then I've seen all of a sudden, there's a pause in the music, and then I have seen the whole people of the congregation rise to their feet, and the music transition, and there she is, that beautiful lady, young, middle-aged, doesn't matter, she is beautiful in all her glory. All her mani-pedis, all her smooth skin, she got leftover sugar on her arms. I don't know what they do with that sugar. I don't know what they do with the sugar. I don't know. I don't know. And I'm telling you, she is walking down that aisle and everybody is crying. They are amazed and his jaw is like this. Because he cannot believe what he's seeing. He's amazed. And she walks down in all her glory, in all her beauty, in all her splendor on that day. And on that day, she is ceremonially perfect. Ceremonially perfect. Perfect that day. Perfect. consummation, vows, banquet, tears, laughter, hugs, selfies, toasting, beautiful day, ceremonially at her best. On Monday, this comes off. On Monday, it's a different story. Baggy shorts, ripped t-shirt, loose, just enjoying life. Like, I don't get that stuff off me. Without stain, without wrinkle, or any other blemish, ceremonially perfect. That's what the church will be one day. That's the church where we meet Jesus in the air. That's the church on Sunday. What I just described is the church on Monday. Roll up the sleeves, change clothes, brush teeth, go to work. That's the church on Monday. What I just read is the church on Sunday. Is the church with the marriage feast of the supper of the Lamb. That's the church in glory. This is the church on Monday and Tuesday and Wednesday. And that's the saints on Monday, on Tuesday, on Friday. That's me and you. So here it is, real quick, with the time that I've got left. And I've got some time, so don't look at the clock. Don't even look. Don't even turn around this side. They all look up. They're going, how much time he get? How much time he got? I got plenty of time. So here it is. Here it is. If we are the bride, number one, as we love Jesus, we love the bride. As we love Jesus, we love the bride. So you cannot love Jesus but not love the bride. It's hard to do. I mean, it's hard to separate the two, but it can be easy to do. It can be easy to do. And so what we see is, number one, is we look as we love Jesus, we love the bride. Yeah, we got to agape the bride. We got to love the bride. The bride of Christ, without stain, wrinkle, or any other blemish. Yeah, the bride's got some stains. The bride's got some wrinkles. The bride's got some blemishes. The bride is fine. It's going to be okay. And the bride has taken some shots on the chin in the last few years, longer than two. It has sullied its reputation at times in different pockets. It has failed in several ways. I think it has. But we still love the bride. We still love the bride. We love the bride because the bride is not perfect. The bride is being perfected. God is perfecting the bride. God is dealing with the bride sometimes. He loves the bride. He loves it so much. He will never leave the bride. He will never abandon the bride. The bride is the church, everybody. He will never do that. And I think what God wants us to do is realize that before we can go be saints in the city, as we are saints in the city, we got to love the bride. I know I'm preaching to the choir, Honolulu. Mililani, Waikele, you're all in the building. But I want you to know this, that John chapter 13, verse 34 to 35, Jesus said this. He said, your love for one another will prove to the world that you are my disciples. Your love for one another. Right? Not the issue. Oh, that's important. Or not your stance. That's important. Your voice, your platform, all of that stuff. That's important. But you're not going to be known by that. You'll be put into a category or a demographic by that, or an algorithm by that. What you will be known for is your love for Jesus and your love for one another. Yeah. So think about this. As we love the bride, we love Jesus. Here's number two. Number two, when we love Jesus, we serve the bride. When we love Jesus, we serve the bride. We don't use the bride. We serve the bride. This is where the last act before Jesus goes to the cross is to show his disciples love. And what does he do? He washes their feet. Okay? This is not like washing feet today. Washing feet today, you got socks on, you got shoes on. Okay? But back then, it was dusty, it was hot, it was sweaty. Washing of the feet was the lowest servant's job. The lowest servant in the house, that was their job, was to wash the feet. The youngest one, the one without seniority. It was their job to wash the feet of all the guests that would come in, because to get all that, just that dust and that sweat from the calf down and wash it, wipe it down with towels, fresh feet. You know what I'm talking about? Fresh and clean feet, not fresh feet. Anyway, fresh and clean feet. It was their job. Jesus' last act was to serve his disciples before he went to the cross. So when we love Jesus, we serve the bride. Lisa and I have been married for 28 years. And 28 years ago, when we walked down the aisle at Moanalua Gardens Missionary Church, the church that Pastor Kalchanin handed off to his son, when we got married there 28 years ago, it was awesome. I remember Pastor Ralph telling me, he says, Mike, if you keep loving her, the way, washing her with the word, she will become more beautiful every year. And you know what? There are people who come up to me and they'll say to me, or in front of me, they say, oh, Mike, your wife is so beautiful. And I say, well, thank you. Thank you very much. I said, honey, you're welcome. You're welcome. You know why? I take credit for that. Because I love her. And I wash her with the word. And if so happens that the timing is right, and if something might happen, perhaps that enchanted evening, just beating around the bush because we have teenagers in the house, and if it's possible that something romantic might take place, and I'm planning for the evening, so what do? I tell her, baby, go sleep. Take a nap. I got this. I'll do the dishes. That's agape love. I hate doing dishes. I'll fold clothes. I don't like folding clothes. I hate folding clothes. I detest folding clothes. You know, I have three daughters. You know, everything's small, and then they take my stuff. I got to put initials on my socks. Initials, MK on my white socks, so they don't take them. I stole them on my white socks. I don't like doing this. But I do this because I love her and because hopefully something happens. And so, why am I telling you this? Because I love her. I love her. And I just want to make sure. I just want to make sure. And people say, Mike, great job. You've been loving your wife. Hey, I've been married to Lisa for the last 28 years, and his has been the best 28 years of Lisa's life. Say it again. Come on, tell the truth and shame the devil right now. Tell the truth and shame the devil. So anyway, the church is being washed. The bride is being washed with the word. When we open the word of God, we're washing the church.
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3: Traffic on Kunia Road very slow this morning because of delays at the Schofield gates and the lane closure by the entrance to Kunia Tunnel. The northbound lane of Kunia Road is now backed up all the way to the golf course. The only slow freeway traffic so far is on the H1 townbound from the Waikele exit to Ka'ahumanu. After that, you're good to downtown. There's no jam yet at the Middle Street merge. Traffic's clear from Windward Oahu and coming in from Hawaii Kai.
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8: From the Malama Media News Center, I'm Chaz Ontai. The Justice Department is giving out its first payouts from the Red Hill water crisis. The Star Advertiser reports the payments total about $17 million for over 600 plaintiffs tied to the 2021 fuel spill. The spill contaminated drinking water serving 93,000 Oahu residents. And stress along the San Andreas Fault System is at a 1,000-year high. That's according to new research from the University of Hawaii. This means that the pressure that causes earthquakes near the fault is building. Despite this, the lead researcher stresses there's no reason to be more concerned, as stress on the fault was already high and the fault has been overdue for an earthquake for a long time. This news report has been brought to you by Timothy's Sandwich Shop. 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Partly sunny in the morning, becoming mostly sunny, isolated showers, highs in the mid-80s.
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10: Wherever we are, whatever we're doing, temptation seems to find us. 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
11: Here's what you need to remember. Every temptation can be resisted and overcome. Every temptation. The Bible says, blessed is the man that endures temptation, for when he has tried, he'll receive the crown of life. And the word blessed can be translated happy. You're happy when you overcome temptation.

0: In the Lord's Prayer, we read, "Lead us not into temptation." And we certainly don't want to go down that path. But haven't you found that sometimes temptation comes up the path and finds us? Temptation is pervasive. It's ubiquitous. And today on A New Beginning, Pastor Greg Laurie helps us dissect temptation. We'll trace its roots all the way back to the Garden of Eden. And Pastor Greg offers some good biblical insights on how to stop Satan's attacks right in their tracks.
1: So I heard about a pastor who was taking over a church. He didn't really know anybody there yet. So on the Saturday before that Sunday, he decided to go meet people in the congregation. So he met a few folks and he came to one home of one of his congregants and he knocked on the door and there was no answer. He knocked again, still no answer, knocked out one more time. And so he left his business card with his name on it. And then he wrote down Revelation 3:20. Which of course says, "Behold, I stand at the door and knock. If any man hear my voice and open the door, I will come in." So the next day was Sunday and someone took that card the pastor gave to them and gave it to an usher to give back to the pastor. And the pastor looked at the card and they too had written a scripture reference. They wrote down Genesis 3:10, which says, "I heard your voice in the garden and I was afraid because I was naked, so I hid myself." So we'll actually get to that verse in this message today, among others. So we've looked at the creation of all things. Now we're looking at the story of Adam and Eve's sin against God in the Garden of Eden. We're reading about the creation of men and women. And in Genesis 2, Moses zooms in from the cosmos to the Garden of Eden. This new section of Genesis deals with the relationship between God and man. So let's read together Genesis 2, verse 7. "And the Lord God formed man of the dust of the ground and breathed into his nostrils the breath of life. And man became a living being. The Lord God planted a garden eastward in Eden, and there he put the man whom he had formed, and out of the ground the Lord God made every tree grow that is pleasant to the sight and good for food. The tree of life was in the midst of the garden, and the tree of the knowledge of good and evil." And so Adam had the coolest job of all time. He was the gardener in the Garden of Eden. His job was to discover what the Lord had made, to enjoy what God had created, and to tend to this garden. But something was missing in Adam's life. And more specifically, it wasn't a something, it was a someone. But Adam didn't know that yet because he had not yet met the someone. But here she comes. Genesis 2, verse 18. "The Lord God said, 'It's not good that man should be alone. I will make a helper comparable to him.'" Drop down to verse 21. "And the Lord caused a deep sleep to fall upon Adam. And as he slept, he took one of his ribs and closed up the flesh in its place. Then the rib which the Lord God had taken from man, he made into a woman, and he brought her to the man. Adam said, 'This is now bone of my bones and flesh of my flesh. She shall be called woman because she was taken out of man. Therefore, shall a man leave his father and mother and be joined to his wife, and they shall become one flesh.' And they were both naked, the man and the wife, and they were not ashamed." So here are Adam and Eve in perfect paradise, living the dream, man. You can't get any better than this. Surrounded by beauty, surrounded by the most amazing wildlife. All the animals are docile and tame and the greatest food to eat. And it's so good. Well, there was trouble in paradise. Enter the devil. Go to Genesis 3, verse 1. "Now the serpent was more cunning than any beast of the field which the Lord God had made. And he said to the woman, 'Has God indeed said you will not eat of every tree of the garden?' The woman said to the serpent, 'Well, we may eat of the fruit of the trees of the garden, but of the fruit of the tree which is in the midst of the garden, God has said, you shall not eat it nor touch it, lest you die.' The serpent said to the woman, 'Oh, you will not surely die. For God knows that in the day you eat of it, your eyes will be opened, and you will be like God, knowing good and evil.' And when the woman saw the tree was good for food, and that it was pleasant to the eyes and desirable to make one wise, she took of the fruit and she ate. And she gave it to her husband with her, and he ate. And the eyes of both of them were open, and they knew they were naked. And they sewed fig leaves together and made themselves coverings. And they heard the sound of the Lord God walking in the garden in the cool of the day. And Adam and his wife hid themselves from the presence of the Lord God among the trees of the garden. Then the Lord called to Adam and said to him, "Where are you?" Adam said, "I heard your voice in the garden, but I was afraid because I was naked, so I hid myself." So here now we see how the devil seeks to attack and undermine us. We see his four waves of attack that he uses over and over again. Interesting, he comes as a snake, a talking snake. Did other animals talk at this time before the fall? I don't know. That'd be kind of cool, having conversations with different animals. But he comes as a snake. And, you know, snakes are interesting creatures. When I was a young boy, I was really an avid collector of snakes. I had boas and pythons and king snakes and gopher snakes. And then I went out and caught snakes. And, you know, snakes are not expressive creatures. They're cold-blooded. Snakes don't show affection. Like a dog, you know, dogs are so affectionate. They want to be with you. You know when a dog's happy. You know when a dog's sad. Cats, they're more mysterious, filled with murderous thoughts. They might occasionally lick you with their little weird sandpaper tongue. But even with a cat, you can read them to a certain degree, though they're a bit more mysterious than dogs. But reptiles, snakes in particular, you don't know if they're just kind of looking around or they're going to strike at you. It's hard to tell. And so they're very clever. They're very sly. And the devil is compared in the Bible to a snake. I read a sad story about a large python that ate a chihuahua. Well, what happened was some family had a snake that was their pet that slithered around the home. And they had a chihuahua. What could go wrong? And one day they found the snake in the chihuahua's bed. And that should have been their first warning that trouble was coming to the chihuahua. So one morning the kids got up and went into the front room, and there is the snake finishing off the chihuahua. But come on, man. I mean, if a snake's in your bed, trouble's going to follow. And I think sometimes we think, oh, I can handle this temptation. I can control this vice. It won't get the better of me. And next thing you know, you're in trouble. That's how the devil works. He's subtle. What does he do? He questioned the word of God. Hey, did God really say what you thought he said? And Satan also questioned the love of God. Hey, if God really loved you, he'd let you do whatever you want. No, he loves you too much to let you do whatever you want.
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1: 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And I've been to Israel many times, and I've led a lot of tours, and I have to say that's absolutely true. 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
2: 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Well, today, Pastor Greg is showing us the pivotal moment in the Garden of Eden when sin entered the picture, provoked by temptation from our spiritual adversary. We continue now.
1: The devil's primary objective is to separate you from God through sin. He'll always be looking for ways to do that. And once he succeeds, once you take the bait that he offers, then he'll come and condemn you. That's why he's called the accuser of the brethren in King James. But He will tempt you and then condemn you for giving in to his temptation. And he'll say things to you like, oh man, don't read the Bible now. That would be hypocritical. Don't you dare go to church. I mean, when we've sinned, we think, well, I can't go to church after what I did this week. What do you think the church is? Think of the church like a hospital. Think of the church like a place that you go to get better. As I've often said, the church is not a museum for saints. It's a hospital for sinners, right? But the devil will try to keep you from church, keep you from God's people, keep you from opening the Bible, keep you from praying. Don't listen to him, but that's what the devil does. Did God really say what you thought he said? And he introduces the assumption that God's word is subject to our judgment. Do we really want to listen to what God said in his word? And people do this all the time. They'll say things like, well, I'm a Christian. And I love the Lord, but I don't know if I agree with this part of the Bible. Because my God would never send a person to hell for living in rebellion against him and outside of his plan. Or my God thinks thus and so. Well, listen, I don't know who your God is, but he's not the God of the Bible. Someone once asked me, what do you do when you come to a verse in the Bible you don't agree with? My response was, change your opinion because you're wrong. Now, you want to make sure you've correctly interpreted that verse in context and so forth. But having said that, the Bible is the source of all truth. And so we believe this, but the devil attacks the word of God. Really, what he is implying is God is holding you away from something good. Man, if God really loved you, he'd let you do whatever you want. Why would he restrict you? Why would he say you can't eat of this tree? God's holding you back from this thing because in the day you eat of it, you will be like a god yourself. You'll be a goddess knowing good and evil. He's a liar. If God tells you not to do something, it's for your own good. Is it really that bad? God gives his commandments. You shall not lie. You shall not steal. You shall not take the Lord's name in vain. You shall honor your mother and father. Live in these standards and by these principles because these are walls of protection keeping evil out. But we think, oh no, God's caging me in. And the opposite is the case. Years ago, we had a German shepherd. And one day I looked out the window and saw him staring at something in the grass. I said, what is that? And it was this brightly colored little finch. And I put my index finger down. This bird hopped right on my finger. So I walked into the kitchen. Kathy, look what I found in the backyard. Beautiful little bird. She was cooking something at that moment. Look at this bird. So we threw the bird in. We ate it. It's delicious. No, that didn't happen. I made that up. Just keep your attention. So where did this bird come from? It must be someone's pet. And Jonathan, who was a little boy then, said, there's a kid down the street that their bird died and they have a cage. I said, go get the cage. So he runs down the street, comes back, puts the cage on the kitchen counter. I open the door of the cage. He hops into the cage. He was so happy. He gets on the swing. Happy days are here again. He didn't see that cage as a prison. He saw that cage as protection from my German shepherd, who would have eaten him if I left him out there much longer. And when you understand the commandments and the principles of Scripture in their proper context, they're there to protect you. God says, the Bible says, no good thing will he withhold from those that walk uprightly. And then the devil denied the word of God. You know, it's a short step from questioning the word of God to denying the word of God. So what do we learn? Well, don't get into conversations with the devil. The Bible says, resist the devil and he will flee from you. And then the devil substitute his own lie. Hey man, you become like a god knowing good and evil. That was a complete lie. Listen, command central of your life is your mind. You are the air traffic controller of your own mind. The air traffic controller tells one pilot he can take off. He tells another they can land. He tells another to change their altitude. He tells even another to change their attitude. Probably not, but he's there directing people, and you decide what thoughts come into this mind of yours and what thoughts stay out. Paul writes about this in 2 Corinthians 10 when he says, the weapons we fight with are not the weapons of this world. On the contrary, We have divine power to demolish strongholds. We demolish arguments and every pretension that sets itself up against the knowledge of God. And we take captive every thought and make it obedient to Christ. So when that thought comes, you say, no, I'm not letting that one in. That thought of fear, that thought of lust, that thought of vengeance, that thought of whatever it is, that's not coming in here. Oh, that thought's coming in. That passage, that beautiful thought about the Lord, that is going to come in. So we ask ourselves the question, where is this thought coming from? Here's what you need to remember. Every temptation can be resisted and overcome. Every temptation. The Bible says, blessed is the man that endures temptation, for when he has tried, he'll receive the crown of life. And the word blessed can be translated happy. Happy. You're happy when you overcome temptation. Then 1 Corinthians 10:13 says, there is no temptation taking you but such as is common to man. But God, who is faithful, will not allow you to be tempted above what you are able. Would with the temptation make a way of escape that you may be able to bear it.

0: good encouragement about the escape route available to all believers when temptation comes knocking. Pastor Greg Laurie with his message called Trouble in Paradise today here on A New Beginning. Now, God gives His children help so we won't fall victim to our adversary's temptation. But it's a different story with those who've never entered into a relationship with the Lord. It's a good time to ask, have you ever come to the Lord and asked Him to forgive your sins and be your Savior and Lord? Pastor Greg, what would you say to the person who wants to make that kind of change today?
1: What I would say is, He's only a prayer away, which means if you will call upon the name of the Lord right now through prayer, He will hear your prayer and answer your prayer. Listen, if you want Jesus Christ to come into your life, if you want Him to forgive you of your sin, if you want to know that you'll go to heaven when you die, just pray this prayer right now after me. Just pray, Lord Jesus, I know that I'm a sinner, but I know that You're the Savior who died on the cross for my sin and rose again from the dead. I turn from my sin now, and I choose to follow You from this moment forward as my Savior and Lord, as my God and my friend. In Jesus' name I pray. Amen.
0: 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You know, Pastor Greg, high school yearbooks will vote so-and-so as most likely to succeed or most likely to be famous or what have you. Mm-hmm. I'm thinking your yearbook never voted you most likely to preach the gospel to millions of people. Yours is an unlikely success story, but the Bible is full of unlikely success stories, isn't it?
1: It really is. You know, it's been said that if you see a turtle on a fence post, you know he didn't get there by himself. And I can tell you that it's a miracle that I came to Christ because I didn't go through the traditional route of becoming a believer. And by that, I mean, someone didn't sit down and share the gospel with me. Many people listening may know my story, but in case you don't, what happened was I was walking across my high school campus at the age of 17. I was going downhill fast. I was using drugs. I was making bad decisions. And I happened upon a group of Christians that we very unaffectionately called the Jesus Freaks. And I sat down out of curiosity to see why they would believe the things they believed. Why would they carry their Bibles around at school? Why would they talk about God as though He were their next door neighbor? Could they really have a relationship with Him? Well, as I watched them, I quickly dismissed what they were saying as mythology. I thought, these people are making this up. It can't be true. But the problem with that narrative was, I knew a couple of them. I used to party with them, and I knew their life had been changed, so I couldn't dismiss them all as crazy people. And then a guy got up to speak. His name was Lonnie Frisbee. He was an evangelist from Calvary Chapel of Costa Mesa. And I don't remember most of what he said, but there was one statement that resonated with me. He said, Jesus said you're either for me or against me. I looked at the Jesus Freaks. They were obviously for Him. I looked at myself. I wasn't one of them. Did that mean I was against God? I didn't want to be against God. I believed Jesus was out there somewhere, but I didn't know that I could come into a relationship with Him. And then Lonnie said, if you want to accept Christ into your life, get up and walk forward and pray right here. I mean, this is lunchtime at high school on the front lawn of my high school camp.

0: leading author named Ellen Vaughn. Now, this is not actually written by me, but she wrote it with me. I told her the story of my life, the story of the life of Pastor Chuck Smith and Lonnie Frisbee. We talked about the Jesus movement back in the late 60s, early 70s. There's a lot of history about what was going on in American culture at that time to help you understand it better. And it is a beautifully written book, I might say, that you are going to enjoy. So if you saw the movie, you really need to read this book, because actually there's a lot there in the book that is not in the movie. It tells the story of my wife, Kathy. There's so much in this book that tells the story effectively of the last great spiritual awakening in America. And we want to offer it to our listeners for their gift of any size. And for our friends that are extra generous, we're going to offer something extra. We're going to offer the DVD of the Jesus Revolution film, which was a very successful film in theaters all around the world and is still on streaming platforms right now. But we're going to send you your own copy of the Jesus Revolution film if you could be extra generous in supporting our ministry. So get your copy of the Jesus Revolution book and the Jesus Revolution movie on DVD.
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3: The only major slowdown right now is on Kunia Road. It's slow northbound from the golf course up to Schofield. It's because of the lane closure on Kunia at the entrance to Kunia Tunnel. That's where they're doing that hillside stabilization work. That lane is closed 24/7. If you're not heading to Kunia Tunnel or Wheeler or Schofield, take Kamehameha Highway or the H3 to get up to Wahiawa. Freeway traffic from the west side is now good all the way in. No major slowdowns. And looking good from east and windward Oahu.
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7: We are His people. When people see us as Christians, we represent Him directly. And He's a peacemaking God.
8: 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The following message was recorded during one of our Sunday morning worship services. Let's listen in as Pastor Scott Custer shares God's Word with us in the first part of a message entitled 38 Wonders Number 15b. God reconciles me to others.
7: Good morning. Welcome to International Church. My name's Scott. I'm the other pastor here at International, and we're glad you're with us. You know, 2014 marked the 20-year anniversary of the Rwandan genocide. That what happened in 1994 is that a group of people called the Hutus brutally attacked and mercilessly murdered over 1 million Tutsis, which was another people group. And to revisit Rwanda and the relationship between these two groups, there was a famous photographer named Peter Hugo, who went to capture a series of unlikely and certainly almost unthinkable tableaus. He took photographs of the perpetrators with survivors of the genocidal acts together in one photo. This was part of an ongoing national effort of healing and reconciliation in Rwanda. And in each case, the perpetrator had sought and received forgiveness from the survivor. So I want to show you a couple of those images. In this first one that we see, the man on the left, his name is Jean-Pierre. He's standing next to Vivian. Jean-Pierre killed Vivian's father and her three brothers. After reconciling, Jean-Pierre and several other Hutu criminals built Vivian a brand new home. In the next image, the man on the left sought forgiveness because he was part of a mob that murdered the man on the right's brother. And the man on the right, the survivor, said, "When someone is full of anger, he can lose his mind. But when I granted forgiveness, I felt my mind at rest." In this third image, you have Francois on the left. He murdered Epiphany's son. Epiphany said, "He killed my child, but then he came to ask me for pardon. I was pleased by the way he testified to the crime instead of keeping it in hiding because it hurts if someone keeps hiding a crime he's committed against you. Before, when I had not granted him pardon, he could not come close to me. I treated him like my enemy, but now I would rather treat him like my own child." These are just a few of the images captured, and of course, the images are just a few of the many stories of reconciliation that have taken place over the last 2.5 decades in Rwanda between Hutus and Tutsis. Each of these people were once enemies, and now they're not. Each of them have been reconciled to each other. They've made peace between them. Hugo named this series Portraits of Reconciliation. You know, in some sense, you and I are portraits of reconciliation as well. And I imagine one day we'll get to take a picture with Jesus. We'll take a selfie with him next to us going, you know, we used to be enemies, but I've forgiven you. We can move forward. Because we know that though we were far from God, though we were his enemies, Jesus came to earth to die for our sins. He made peace possible between us and him. That's what we talked about last week. We said that the moment I believe, God reconciles me to himself. He makes peace between us, even though we were enemies. By Jesus' death on the cross, he pays for all our sins. And anyone who puts their faith alone in Christ alone is reconciled with God forever, made peace forever. We are at peace with God. But I mentioned near the end last week that there are some implications of reconciliation with God in Christ that I think we need to consider and maybe spend a little bit more time on. You see, back in the Garden of Eden, when Adam and Eve sinned, when they sinned against God, four significant and perfect relationships that they had were instantly broken. They lost their relationship with God. They also lost their relationship with each other. They lost their relationship with themselves, and they lost their relationship with creation. In each of those areas, peace was replaced by animosity in those relationships. And the great news is that God, in Christ, has come to reconcile all things to himself. God is a God who's reconciling all things, though he's bringing peace not just to one of those areas, but to all of them. He's reconciling us to himself in Christ. And that is, of course, the primary relationship, the vertical. But what we're going to see over the next 3 weeks is that it has some other implications. We're going to talk about what that means for reconciliation between people, what that means for reconciliation with ourselves, and what does it mean to be reconciled with creation? Well, you'll have to come back in a couple weeks to talk about that one. Today we're going to see that the moment I believe, God reconciles me to others. That God brings peace to my relationships with other people. And I think the portraits of reconciliation from Rwanda are a clear demonstration of that. If you have a Bible, I invite you to open it up to Ephesians chapter 2. If not, there's some Bibles in the chairs in front. There's also probably an app on your phone you're welcome to use. The book of Ephesians was actually a letter written by the Apostle Paul. And it was written to churches in and around Ephesus, which is in modern-day Turkey. And here's what we believe God led him to write in Ephesians chapter 2, beginning in verse 14 through 18. You read along with me. I'm reading from the NIV this morning. For Christ himself is our peace, who has made the two groups one and has destroyed the barrier, the dividing wall of hostility, by setting aside in his flesh the law with its commandments and regulations. His purpose was to create in himself one new humanity out of the two, thus making peace. And in one body, to reconcile to both of them to God through the cross, by which he put to death their hostility. He came and he preached peace to those who were far away and peace to those who were near. For through him we both have access to the Father by one Spirit. Okay, whom is Paul talking about here? He's talking about these people who apparently are quite divided from each other, these two groups that have somehow now become one. There was a dividing wall of hostility between them that Christ says, I've demolished. Now I want these two groups to be one. I want one new humanity out of the two. I want to bring peace and reconciliation to these relationships. He's talking about Jews and Gentiles. The phrase, those who are near, was a phrase that rabbis used to refer to the Jews, those who are near to God, and Gentiles, those who are far away from God. It's interesting that he says Jesus came to both of them to preach peace. Now, the word Gentile comes from a Latin word, which comes from a Hebrew word, goyim, which just means the people or the nations. So what it referred to is you had the Jews and you had everybody else. So if you are not a Jew, if you are part of the everybody else, which most of us in this room are, we are part of what they would call Gentiles. Now, Jews considered Gentiles their enemies. not unlike the rocky relationship that Israel has with its neighbors today. But in the first century, it may have been even worse. It says to associate with a Gentile at all was to defile oneself, to make oneself unclean, which was a big deal to a religious people. Now, when the church first began in Acts chapter 2, we call this event Pentecost. That's when the Holy Spirit first descended on the disciples and they boldly preached the good news about Jesus Christ and his resurrection. We consider that to kind of be the start of the church age and the church. Well, throughout the book of Acts, God's going to make clear that, hey, I know I've started this in Jerusalem. I know Jesus is a Jew. The disciples were Jews. And right now we're starting and launching this church as a Jewish institution, but y'all need to know it's not going to stay this way. As you move through Acts, you get to Acts chapter 8, where there's this strange thing that happens with these Samaritans. Now, Samaritans were like half Gentiles. And they believe in Jesus, but they don't seem to get the Holy Spirit. And so the apostles go up to investigate, but once the apostles get there, the Holy Spirit comes. Well, it was to show, hey, apostles, you need to come see this. You need to be convinced that the Samaritans are in. This is good news, not just for Jews, but this good news that God is reconciling all things to himself is good news for all people, even for the Gentiles. Two chapters later, in Acts chapter 10, God basically has to have an argument with Peter, convincing him, Peter, go to Cornelius' house. No, I can't do that. Eat this food. No, God, I can't do that. Hey, stop calling unclean what I have made clean. Go to Cornelius' house, the gospel's for the Gentiles, and you get to eat bacon. Just say thank you, and let's move on. But to put ourselves in the Jewish mindset that what? This church is not going to be a Jewish institution. That was news to them. And that was probably pretty hard for them to accept. I mean, first of all, God was reconciling the Gentiles to himself. That was already crazy. God, you're going to offer salvation to these people who haven't done one lick to try to follow the one true God. You're going to give salvation to them? God goes, yeah. The good news is for them too. That was difficult enough to swallow. Now God's going to say maybe something even harder for them. Now God says he's reconciling Jews and Gentiles to one another. What? God wanted Jews and Gentiles to be friends? What is more, he wanted them to be not just friends, but spiritual siblings in Christ. He was creating one people, one group, one body. He was tearing down the wall of hostility for them, but that was not an easy truth for them to accept. And that's not just an easy truth or a difficult truth, I think, for Jews and Gentiles to accept. I think that's something that's in all of us humans. And just as God replaced the enmity between Jews and Gentiles with peace, I think he wants to do that in every human relationship. In every area where there are walls of hostility between people, God wants to bring peace. But we humans don't really like that. It's not just the Jews in the first century that had isolationist tendencies. All humans do. All of us can have an us versus them kind of approach with people. We're always looking for the people who are most like us, who share our goals, who share our values, who share our aspirations. And then we form a group, kind of clearly demarcating who the insiders are from the outsiders. And we set up this us versus them kind of approach. Sometimes it's subtle. Sometimes it's not subtle at all. I have a friend who grew up as a missionary kid, and his parents worked among indigenous tribal groups. And he told me something fascinating one time. He said among these groups, it was part of their culture to always clearly know and identify who are the allies and who are the enemies. Now, the fascinating thing is, he said, that totally depends on who's in the room. If the room is filled with various nationals, then they'll band, those different tribal groups are band together and go, okay, we're all from the same country, and we're going to be against the foreign national over there. If everyone in the room's from the same country, then they're going to split themselves up by territories. If everyone in the church is from the, or in the building is from the same territory, well, then they're going to break themselves up by tribes. If everyone's from the, in the room is from the same tribe, they're going to break themselves up by clans. And if everybody's from the same clan, then you just huddle together with your family and you clearly demarcate us versus them. It was important in their culture to have the us and the them clearly identified at all times. Now, that might seem over the top to us, but I think that exposes an attitude that is inside every human heart, a tendency we all have to develop an us versus them mentality. And we do this with people that we meet. We're constantly evaluating, hey, are you like me? Are you with me? Do you share my goals? Do you share my aspirations? Are we going the same direction? Can I trust you? Are we on the same team? We're evaluating constantly the people we meet, and Christians even do this. Now, don't get me wrong, sometimes this is good and appropriate. For example, we can't carry out the command where we're told, hey, we're supposed to care for all people, but especially for those inside the household of God. Well, we should know who is inside the household of God. But that does not mean we need to set up an us versus them mentality. We can have us and them, but this wall-building mentality is not something the scripture calls us to. Yet it's something that we very easily do. Let's build up the walls. Let's all kind of turn inward a little bit. And every church has a tendency to do this, to separate ourselves from others, from them, from that group, from those people, from that sin. And I think truthfully, unless a church is actively going to push itself to care about what's happening outside of its walls, to care about people who are still outside of its walls, every church is going to have a tendency to turn itself inward. We can so easily demonize the world, the culture, people we disagree with, people who come from different backgrounds, people who come from different church backgrounds, denominations, or faiths. We're so quick to build walls. We're so quick to divide. I think that's because we're humans. We're fallen humans. And humans, we only like to join with people if it's on our terms. With people who act, think, live, believe, behave, vote like we do. Tragically, one of the primary ways that humans have organized themselves for millennia has been along racial and ethnic lines. It's how it was for the Jews and the Gentiles. There seems to be something in us that prefers to be around people who share our pigmentation, our facial features, our cultural experiences, our linguistic features. And this type of associational preference can very easily and very quickly lead to a disdain for people of other backgrounds and ethnicities and cultures and races. If you don't believe me, just read the news about the tragedies that are happening right now in Charlottesville, Virginia, the ethnocentrism that is on display there. John Piper, in his book Bloodlines, writes, "The horrors of racial and ethnic hatred are indescribable. All over the world, through all of history, the slaughter of human life because of ethnic, tribal, and racial animosities is beyond imagination. And if you could imagine it in vivid color, you would not be able to bear it." From the Armenian genocide in Turkey in 1915, to the Holocaust in Germany, to the Soviet Gulag, to the massacres in Rwanda, to the Japanese slaughter of 6 million Chinese, Indonesians, Koreans, Filipinos, and Indochinese, the litany of ethnic hatred goes on. And his list is only from the last 100 years. There are, of course, countless more examples that he could have even included. Our own country is no exception. American history is rife with prejudicial atrocities. The enslavement of millions of African Americans, the slaughter of Native Americans, a little closer to home, the gross mistreatment of Hawaiian, the systematic attack and destruction of Hawaiian culture and language, the imprisonment of Japanese Americans in internment camps during World War II, the list goes on. racism and ethnocentrism is an ugly, divisive, sinful wall of hostility that Jesus has come to destroy. Another famous example of its presence was the practice of apartheid. Apartheid happened in the country of South Africa, and it was a system of institutionalized racial segregation and discrimination from 1948 to 1991, and it affected everything from facilities, from public facilities, to the housing markets, to employment opportunities. Now, Nelson Mandela was a politician and a committed Christian, though not so much in his earlier years, but he was arrested in 1962 on conspiracy to overthrow the state, and he was sentenced to life in prison. And he was in a prison camp for 27 years. In 1994, 4 years after his release, Mandela was democratically elected to be South Africa's first black president. I think one of his most astounding accomplishments after suffering decades of abuse was that he created the Truth and Reconciliation Commission, which focused on healing the country's wounds from the human rights abuses, and they used practices of truth-telling and forgiveness. Now, there have been a lot of books written about Mandela. There's been many movies even made about his life. One recent film, Invictus, tells his life story as he sought to bring about reconciliation in South Africa, a country filled with hatred and pain and enmity between people. And in this scene, Mandela has a discussion with the head of his bodyguards about Mandela's decision to hire some white bodyguards. There are two lines in particular that Morgan Freeman, who plays Nelson Mandela, delivers that I think echo very closely what Paul is communicating to us in Ephesians 2. First thing he said is, "When people see me in public, they see my bodyguards. You represent me directly." His bodyguards represented him, and therefore he wanted his team to represent the reconciliation that he was fighting for and leading toward in South Africa. Now, the same is true of us and God. We are his people. When people see us as Christians, we represent him directly. And he's a peacemaking God. We see this in this passage. Ephesians 2, verse 15 says, "His purpose was to create in himself one new humanity out of the two, thus making peace." He's creating one new humanity. He's bringing people together who would not normally be together. See, the moment we believe, we are instantly reconciled to all God's people everywhere in Christ. We become one with them. We are reconciled to the other people who are also reconciled to God in Christ. But it goes further. As God's people, as his representatives, as a representing a God who brings people together, we also should be people who bring people together. Because we have a peacemaking God, we should be a peacemaking people. In the book of Revelation, we see that people from every tribe and tongue are part of the throng that is worshiping our Lord Jesus. There are no racial or ethnic barriers in the house of God. The church is to be the most multicultural, multi-ethnic, transnational institution in existence. The gospel doesn't belong to any one culture or any one people. The gospel is good news for all. Therefore, the church doesn't belong to any one culture or any one people. We are all God's global representatives. And that should be visible in the church and in the way we live our lives. And that's why it is a devastating tragedy that churches in America today remain incredibly segregated on Sunday mornings. According to a recent study, 9 out of 10 congregations are made up of one predominant racial group in America. 9 out of 10. Now, I'm very thankful, as you can see as you look around the room in here, that we are not part of the nine. We are part of the ten. And I'm so thankful for that. I love and value our multicultural, multi-ethnic family. And not just because, well, Scott has a personal preference for these things. I value it because this represents the gospel. This is preaching to a watching world about a reconciliation that goes far deeper than skin or culture or race or ethnicity. It declares the gospel to a watching world. We, the church, represent God directly. I think the second thing Morgan Freeman said that really stood out to me was when he says, reconciliation starts here, and forgiveness starts here too. That's essentially God's declaration to us in Christ. We read verse 15, read verse 16. And in one body to reconcile both of them to God through the cross, by which he put to death their hostility. The cross has destroyed our hostility. The cross has destroyed our division. The cross defeated sin. It defeated all separation, vertically and horizontally. So reconciliation starts here, at the foot of the cross. Reconciliation starts in the house of God. It is only when we are first reconciled to God in Christ that we are then reconciled to one another in Christ. But then God goes a step further than that, and he now declares that the work of reconciliation is to be our work too. The passage we've looked at for, not this week, but the previous two, is in 2 Corinthians chapter 5. We read verses 17 through 21. Well, right there in the middle is verse 18. And here's what we read last week.
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9: It looks like the accident on Kunia Road northbound by Wheeler has been moved. Traffic's better, but it's still backed up more than usual. There was also an accident on the H1 westbound in town near McCully. It's been moved and traffic is improving, but it got backed up to Harding Avenue. Windward traffic is good to town, but if you're Kailua bound on the Poly, there's going to be a lane closure at the tunnels from 8:30 till 3 today for utility work.
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0: Many people who proclaim to know God only pursue a relationship with Him based on what He can do for them. Yes, He's our provider, and we should ask Him to meet our needs. However, God wants more than a relationship of seeking His hand. He wants us to seek His face. When we seek His face, our soul thirsts and our flesh longs to be in the presence of God. An intimate relationship is our pursuit, not just a relationship based on His provisions. Seeking God's face is not predicated on what He can do for us. It is birthed out of recognizing God's holiness and desiring to be holy as He is holy. Let us continue with this series on holy living with Bishop Bethea. Join Bishop Bethea for the conclusion of this teaching on holy living seeks God's face, not His hand.
1: You get the thirst will cause you to do anything to eventually quench it. You will do anything to eventually quench it. And what he's saying here, he said, I have this thirst all the time. It's unquenchable. Are you understand what I'm saying? I'm seeking your presence and being aware of your presence all the time. And I just can't get enough of you. Are you understand what I'm saying? And so this is what is meant by seeking his face. You live a life where you just can't get enough God. There's no such thing as going on vacation. When it comes to your relationship with God, it is always in, it's always active. It's always at work. Amen. And then I tell you to turn to Psalms 53. Amen. Remember, early will I seek the Lord. Amen. Will I seek thee? My soul, what? Thirst after thee. My flesh longeth for thee. Anybody ever been in a relationship and longeth to see that person? Oh, come on. Come on now. Y'all haven't been Christians all your life. Amen. Glory to God. You long. It's like, man, I can't wait to see them. What time is it? Ah. Amen. Amen. Amen. Amen. You long to see them. Amen. And so in Psalms 53, look what it says. The second verse of Psalms 53. It says, God looked down from heaven upon the children of men to see if there were any that did understand. And what was the understanding he wanted us to have? That did seek God. See, when you and I get an understanding, and that God is looking for us. He's looking for us to see his holiness. Amen. And he's looking for us to seek him daily. So today we are being challenged and being reminded that God is more interested in you seeking his face than his hand. Because most relationships, and I've been around in this a long time, most Christians do not have a seeking God face relationship. They got a seeking God hand relationship because the whole relationship is based on what they can do for him. I mean, what he can do for them. But when do it get to the place to where, Lord, I just want to know you because I know that's what you want. I want to have a relationship with you because I know that's what you want. You already told me that if I work on the relationship, I won't have to be worrying about the provisions. Are you understand what I'm saying? It's just like in a relationship, a husband and a wife, you know, there's relationships where a wife have different benefits than a girlfriend. Come on. A husband have different benefits than a boyfriend. Because what happens is when you boyfriend and girlfriend, you're doing for each other. But when you say I do, then it's just like, oh, well, what it is, I put it to you like this here. As boyfriend and girlfriend, you give out of your front pocket. But when you get married, you give out of all pockets. Are you understand what I'm saying? When it's boyfriend and girlfriend, oh, you can get something out this one front pocket. But whenever you get married, you can get something out of all the pockets then. You understand what I'm saying? The same thing with God. When we just seeking him for provisions alone, we're just getting the blessings out of the front pocket. But whenever we're seeking him for relationship, we get all. We get the eyes of not seen and the ears of not heard. You understand what I'm saying? Hallelujah. Glory to God. So then God is looking for us to seek his face. We're backing up. We're still in Psalms 20. The Psalms, we're going to go to Psalm 27, right? Look, if you will, Psalms 27. We read the fourth verse. Let's look at the seventh and the eighth verse of Psalms 27. Amen. Now, listen here now. This is your challenge. This is your challenge verse out of all the verse. This is your challenge one. Hear, O Lord, when I cry with my voice. Have mercy also upon me and answer me. That's how we pray, right? That's how we pray. Look what he says in the 8th verse. It says, when thou sayest, seek my faith, my heart sayeth to thee, thy faith, Lord, what? Will I seek. Now see, now in the beginning it says, hear, O Lord, when I cry with my voice, have mercy upon me and answer me. And God said, but this is the condition. Seek my face. And I will answer you. Are you with me? So it says, when thou sayest, he's saying, when Lord, when you sayest, seek my faith, when Lord, when you ask me to seek your faith with my heart, saith unto thee, thy faith, Lord, will I seek. So God is asking us in this day and hour to seek his face. So what will your response be? We can't say that we don't see this in the word. This is just not something I'm making up. We're reading it, that there's something to this seeking God's face. There's something to it that's beyond just seeking his hand. And so most times, without even being aware of it, our relationship with God is a provisional relationship. It's not an intimate relationship. And so if we're not, and the thing about this, it's not that we don't mean, not that we mean any kind of harm. We just don't know better. We just don't know better because we have been taught whatever. But now, today, God says, I want you to go and see everything in the Bible that talk about seeking me. And then ask Holy Spirit to help you do what? Seek me. Amen. Amen. God is good, isn't he? So then I want to just share a couple more things with you. Now I'm be finished. Amen. So we must understand to go beyond the provisional relationship with God. In Acts, the 17th chapter, the apostle encouraged the atheists. He pointed out their superstition and to their unknown God. And what he did, he clarified that God is not confined to the temples, nor dependent on human hands, for he is the creator of all things that is. So what he does is he invites us to seek him, to feel after him, as he's not far from each one of us. Amen. Hallelujah. So whenever we just seek God for his provision, we kind of shortchange ourselves. Amen. Hallelujah. And then there's another verse of scripture that's in the New Testament. And it's more likely it's going to be the last one that I use. And this one here is from, we read it already, but I want to go back to it. Matthew's the 6th chapter with emphasis on the 33rd verse. Amen. Now, we read how that we are not supposed to take thought for what we need to eat, what we need to wear. We don't even need to take thought for that. All we need to do, because God already knows this. See, God already know everything you and I have need of. However, he says the condition to me meeting all of those needs is you seek me first. In other words, the condition is relationship. So either you got to have a relationship with God out of one pocket, are you going to have relationship with God out of all four pockets? Are you following what I'm saying? And so then he says, but seek ye first the kingdom of God and his righteousness, and all these things. Hallelujah. And all these things shall be added unto you. So when I look at things, I look at that as saying, God says, go beyond the provisional relationship looking for things and start seeking the king. Amen. Start seeking his face. Start seeking relationship. That's what we want to do. We want to seek relationship. So then when we do this, it's the promise is clear. When we prioritize our relationship with God, our needs will be met. And this pursuit is not a transactional. We don't just do what we do, but it's about establishing a relational relationship marked by trust and love. So at some point in our relationship with God, we're believing that from what you've heard today, that you would go back in your own private time of devotion and prayer and say, Lord, have I been seeking you as a provisional God and not having a relationship with you? So no one can determine that but you and God. Amen. So you ain't got to explain it to nobody else. Just go to God. Lord, how's our relationship? What do we got going? How do you see this thing? Now, I tell everybody, oh, yeah, I love the Lord and God is good. But Lord, I don't say you holy. I'll say you good quick, but I don't say you holy very much at all.
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1: We met, and this pursuit is not a transactional. We don't just do what we do, but it's about establishing a relational relationship marked by trust and love. So at some point in our relationship with God, we're believing that from what you've heard today, that you would go back in your own private time of devotion and prayer and say, Lord, have I been seeking you as a provisional God and not having a relationship with you? So no one can determine that but you and God. Amen. So you ain't got to explain it to nobody else. Just go to God. Lord, how's our relationship? What do we got going? How do you see this thing? Now, I tell everybody, oh, yeah, I love the Lord and God is good. But Lord, I don't say you holy. I'll say you good quick, but I don't say you holy very much at all. Amen. Amen. So, no, this is the ball is in your court. It's between you and God. See, when it goes out of my mouth, it's no longer between you and me. So I'm not going to be watching to see what you do. It's between you and God now. Are you understand what I'm saying? And that's the good part about sharing the gospel. You don't share the gospel and also be the jury, the judge. Yeah. You share the gospel and leave between the hearer and God. Yeah. Yeah. But y'all need to know that I have to deal with this before I can share it. Like I got a message coming up on discipline. But I'm going through a season of just disciplining myself now before I share it. See, because the Bible says to do and then teach. So I've been going through this here seeking God's face for like the last year now before I would share it. Are you understand what I'm saying? So do I understand what it means? So a lot of times we can tell people to do something and we don't necessarily know what they're supposed to do. But when it comes to God, you want to make sure that you know the God that you're telling other. You already putting what the trust in the God that you're telling everybody else to trust. Are you following what I'm saying? You know how sometimes we tell people you need to be saved. You need to trust God. You need to serve the Lord. Well, can they look at your life and see that you don't trust him? Can they look at your life and see you not serving him? Can they look at your life and see anything? Because I'm going to tell you, I was a sinner once. And when any time a Christian told me anything, you need to know, I looked at their relationship. And so why would I want to have a relationship with God like you got? Are you understand what I'm saying? You telling me I need a relationship with God, but if you are an example of what's going to happen, then I'm all right. You understand what I'm saying? And a whole lot of Christians could not get through to me because it's just like, look, if this is what the outcome is going to be, I might as well continue serving the devil. Are you understand what I'm saying? No, seriously, I'm being honest with you. Don't think that a sinner don't know what you're supposed to do. A sinner know what we're supposed to do. A sinner know how we're supposed to live. A sinner know how we are supposed to act. A sinner know how we are supposed to respond. The devil know the whole Bible, just in case you didn't know that. He'll take the Bible and cause you to not have a testimony. Amen. And those that he's trying to keep out the kingdom, he give them the ability to read you like a book. And so whenever you trying to tell somebody they need God, they got to be like, there's scripture now. There's scripture that tells us that people should be able to look at our life and glorify God, right? In other words, look at our life and want the God that we are serving. I'm going to tell you the easiest way to do that. The easiest way to do that is to be intentional about your relationship. And the way to be intentional is to seek the face of the Lord. So our title talked about holy living. Amen. Glory to God. So I just want to share a couple more things. Seeking God's face, it represents a shift from our approach to him. So we're going to change our approach towards God. What we're going to do is, it's about desiring his presence rather than merely his provisions. So this, we're going to shift from just having a provisional relationship to having an intimate relationship, right? So seeking his face will transform our hearts to align more closely with his will, enabling us to walk in holiness and integrity. Amen. So, however, when we seek his face, we are pursuing a relationship steeped in his love, a relationship that has a continual devotion, a relationship that has reverence towards him. Amen. And what will happen is this will transform our heart to align more closely with his will. In my closing, holy living is a choice. It is the deliberate choice to seek God's face. It does not happen by chance. Rather, it requires effort. As I said earlier, in any relationship, all parties got to be diligently working in that relationship for there to be a relationship at all. It requires prayer. It requires commitment. Amen. It's a walk that invites us into a deep, deep relationship with God. So I want to close with this question. With two questions. I pose this question. Are you willing to seek God's face? You don't have to answer it. You just make note of that and you answer it to the Lord. Are you willing to seek his face? Are you willing to embark on pursuing a holy life? Not driven by what you can gain or what you can get from him, but a holy life that will cause us to draw nigh to him. Relationship, relationship, relationship. I spent a whole year before we started holiness, the year of 23, every message was about having a right relationship with God. And a lot of us got relationships, but they're not necessarily the one that God wants. And the only one that's going to be right is the one that God wants. Are you following what I'm saying? And so today we want to do what? Seek God's. I don't hear nothing. Let me see. Wait a minute. We want to do what? Seek God's. Wait a minute. Get a little bit more out of wax in my ear. We want to do what? Seek God's face. Hallelujah. And not his what? Hand. And now he is a provisional God. He does provide. But if you're shortchanging yourself, if the only reason your relationship with God is for what he can do for you. Because believe it or not, most relationships that we have falls in that category, don't they? A lot of us have relationships with people because of what? Their ability to meet a need or give us something that we want. All right, now, don't be mad at me. Don't be mad at me. Because that is the absolute truth. Amen. I got my relationship with my wife. I love her, but I love what she do for help me. She's not my help me. She's also my help me. Okay? She's not just help me. Help me meet whatever need, but she also helped me when I need help. Are you understand what I'm saying? So then my relationship grow with her because of what I need from her. Oh, Lord. I just told the truth. But most of our relationships are like that. But God is saying, let's take it up a notch. Let's have a different approach with our relationship with him, because he can take care of all of the needs. So why just have a provisional relationship when you can have an intimate one? Amen. Amen. Hallelujah. When you start dating somebody, you like them because of what they can do. They make you feel good. They make you feel special. Come on. Come on now. Let's be honest here, because if we don't be honest, we're not going to change this approach in our relationship with God. We've been living provisional relationships for a long time. But God says he's given us everything that we need to pursue him in a relationship. So he says, seek first the kingdom of God and his righteousness. All these things shall what? Be added unto us. Amen, amen, amen. Hallelujah. God.
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2: There is slow traffic again this morning where they've got those 24/7 lane closures. On Kunia Road, the northbound lane is closed at the entrance to Kunia Tunnel for slope stabilization work on the hillside in that area. Traffic's being contraflowed. It's also being contraflowed on Kamehameha Highway on the north shore near Waimea Bay, where they're also doing hillside work. We do have one accident. It's on the H1 townbound at the Waimalu Pearl Ridge on ramp. Traffic's backed up to the H1-H2 merge. It had cleared through that area earlier.
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4: Welcome to Seculo. Will Haynes here, joined in studio by Jordan Seculo. And this one is kind of a head-scratcher, folks, because I remember not too long ago, if you were a conservative and you warned of socialists or socialist policies that were creeping in from the far left into kind of the mainstream Democrat platform, you were called a conspiracy theorist. You were mocked, saying, oh, that's so funny, they're afraid of socialists, yada, yada. But what we have now is a real engagement from the DSA, Democrat Socialists of America, using the Democrat Party to get their candidates elected and nominated to these party leaders as they move forward to a general election. It started with Mandami winning the mayor race. You also had many of them in the squad who were DSA affiliated, AOC, Cori Bush, those types of members of Congress. But now we're seeing it grow. We're seeing that three in New York were able to unseat establishment, long-term congressmen in some cases, and in the primary. This isn't all of a sudden they flipped the seat. They were able to take the power away from their mainstream candidate, or the incumbent in many places, to win a nomination in a seat where they will pretty easily win in November. So you'd think that the leadership at least would be cautioning people, like, okay, let's not blow this out of proportion, you know, try to settle people down as they see what's happening within their own party. But that's not what you hear from Senator Chuck Schumer, the minority leader in the Senate, as he was asked by reporters on Capitol Hill last night about what happened the night before. Let's go ahead and play bite one, how Chuck Schumer sees this.
6: About the candidates who lost their race, it feels like he's going after establishment folks here. I mean, are you concerned about your own race coming up?
7: Do you still feel like this is the same party that you once elected you 50 years ago?
8: We have a great unified party, and we're going to stop Trump.
9: Are you worried about your political future now?
4: There we go, Jordan. We have a great unified party, and we're going to stop Trump. This is coming from the minority leader in the Senate. Yeah. Obviously, he hopes to take back majority leader. I don't think that's going to happen. But you hear that. At the same time, his counterpart on the House side, they were chanting at some of these rallies, you're next, yes, to Hakeem Jeffries.
10: Yes. I mean, this is, again, what, I don't know what party he's talking about that's united, because we've seen this Democrat socialist movement come in into New York, and with the mayor backing these very radical candidates to take on incumbent Democrats who themselves are pretty liberal. I mean, these are not like moderate Democrats. They represent progressive areas of New York City, and yet they were not liberal enough because they don't want all prisons to be closed. They don't think that, you know, everybody should be able to immigrate here. No immigration laws in the country, and defunding the police, and of course anti-Israel. What we saw with the unifier among a lot of these races was an anti-Israel, anti-Jewish bias. So even when a Democrat, Dan Goldman, who was on the, he was the lead counsel for the first impeachment committee. So we were down there on the floor of the Senate. He, again, was the House's lead counsel to impeach President Trump in that first impeachment. So he gets all that attention. You would say, okay, that's a good way to move into a very left, district in New York City. well-known family. But because he happens to be Jewish and a supporter of Israel, though he's not certainly not the number one supporter, I don't see him like on the front line necessarily, because of his progressive areas that he represents, he was too moderate, too Jewish, I would say,
4: right,
10: to represent the district anymore.
4: That's right. And we're going to talk about this as we come back from the break. And I've got a kind of a breakdown. It shows, obviously, the minority leader in the Senate, Chuck Schumer, trying to save some face here as they are probably really freaking out, trying to figure out how to fix this. But I'll read some headlines when I get back to you. You're not going to want to miss it. And if you are watching this and this is your first time seeing us, go ahead and subscribe to the channel. Give us a thumbs up. And tell us where you're watching from in the chat, because it really helps us get the word out to more people. But we'll be right back with more about how the Democrats are handling these losses, as you call it, on Tuesday.
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12: After nearly 50 years, Roe v. Wade, the tragic ruling that manufactured a so-called right to abortion, has been overturned by the United States Supreme Court. This is the moment the ACLJ has been fighting for. It's the biggest victory we've achieved in our three-decade-long fight against the soulless abortion industry. And believe me, abortionists like Planned Parenthood are devastated. This victory would not have been possible without the steadfast prayer and support of ACLJ members like you. On behalf of the entire ACLJ, I thank you for standing with us against the abortion industry and helping us save defenseless babies. I thank you for making this victory possible, and I ask you for your continued prayer and support as we continue to battle against barbaric new abortion laws across our nation.
4: Welcome back to Seculo. Will Haynes here, joined by Jordan Seculo in studio, as we go through the spin that we're seeing out of the leadership of the Democrat Party as they try to make sense of their new world, their new reality, that after these three socialists win in New York City, and this isn't just for the mayor of New York City, even though that's a big position, these are three members of Congress that will be effectively elected now. There's not going to be much of an opposition in these districts. Once you win the primary, you've pretty much got your seat. So we're having three new members of the House that are openly socialists. I remember just a few years back, if you were concerned about creeping socialism in this country, you were mocked by the media, mocked by the left. Oh, that's so funny. You think that socialism, you know, I mean, there was even that famous line of when Mitt Romney was debating Barack Obama, and he said something in effect, he thought that Russia was a geopolitical foe. Barack Obama said the 1980s called, they want their foreign policy back. So just the concern about these types of things made you something to be laughed at not too long ago. But I want to play again. To reset, this is what Leader Schumer said just yesterday about these wins for the socialist in New York when asked about it on Capitol Hill. Bite one.
6: About the candidates who lost their race, it feels like he's going after establishment folks here. I mean, are you concerned about your own race coming up?
7: Do you still feel like this is the same party that you once elected you 50 years ago?
8: We have a great unified party, and we're going to stop Trump.
9: Are you worried about your political future now?
4: So right there, You have the minority leader of the Senate saying, we are a unified party. Well, really? Because here's what some headlines read. This is what his friendly media, the press that normally is propping up everything that people like Chuck Schumer or Hakeem Jeffries say, here's what they had to say. This is NBC News. A tale of two Democrat parties. That's from the political desk, the analysis there in their political desk. Politico, an emboldened hard left, eyes Schumer challenge. Wall Street Journal, Mondami deepens his influence and the divide in the Democrat Party. Then we've got The Atlantic saying New York's warning for Hakeem Jeffries and Chuck Schumer. This doesn't sound, Jordan, that the friendly media sees this as rosy as the minority leader Chuck Schumer does.
10: The truth is, there's no way you can see this as rosy if you're Chuck Schumer, because the kind of candidates that were primary were candidates like him. And so they had similar backings. Yes, they had. These were liberals representing progressive areas who went down because of specific things about them that weren't progressive enough. They weren't liberal enough. They weren't anti-Israel enough. They weren't at pro-Hamas rallies the day after October 7th as one of these candidates from the Democrat Socialist Party in New York who took out one of the incumbents was. I mean, they were there the next day on October 8th in rallies, again, supporting what happened October 7th and denouncing Israel. So if you're not that radical, then they're coming for you. And so it's not like they're coming for Republicans or moderate Democrats. They're coming for what we consider progressive liberal Democrats who they believe are now outside the mainstream of their own constituents. They're too moderate for the progressive areas, whether it's a district or state that they represent. The only thing that Chuck Schumer and some of these Senate candidates have going for them is that you have a much larger swath of voters than you do in just a congressional district that happens to be in New York City. And these three districts all, you know, falling very far left. Chuck Schumer's got the benefit of the whole state. And that may save some senators who, again, but we're talking about very liberal leadership of the Democrat Party. We're not talking about the one moderate Democrat left here or there. They're not moderates at all, but they are becoming moderates in their own party, and they're becoming ineffective leaders in their own party very quickly. And they're losing to this new younger group, which might appeal to these really progressive districts, Will, but to everyone else, seem just extremist and dangerous, actually.
4: Well, and
10: really anti-American.
4: Here's what I want to hear from you watching. Call me, 1-800-684-3110. As Jordan was even saying, these seem like extremist positions, but we also know how well-oiled of a machine the DNC is. And that if more of these candidates, one, they've lost their grip on some of these primaries, the DNC, if they then are running as their nominees for office, do you think that this is something that the organization as a whole, the DNC, caves to, and we start to see more of this around the country? I want to hear from you. Do you think that there is a rise of socialism that is already being able to topple the leadership and the stronghold that the DNC has over their nomination process? Because that's one of their prizes at the DNC, is the ability to control which candidates are eventually nominated. But I want to hear from you about that, 1-800-684-3110. But listen to this bite. This is bite four. This is a supercut of just some of the statements. It's four statements. It's from the three that won and then the mayor of New York about basically what their marching orders are, what they are running on, and what they won on. This is after the victory. Take a listen to what they believe in their own words.
13: Abolish ICE. Free Palestine. Organize your union.
14: Solidarity is the force that we need to vanquish Trump's fascism. Yes. To abolish ICE. To stand up to the billionaire.
15: We have to use every tool in the toolbox to make sure that we abolish ICE.
16: It was not the end of a political movement. It was the beginning.
4: Here's what's so interesting to me as well, Jordan, because you have the mayor of New York, who actually is a very charismatic leader. You may not agree with a single thing he does, but he's smooth. He is very good, quick on his feet in interviews. He's also very disarming with the opposition. Even the way that he and President Trump got along, you could see he is a very savvy individual. Yeah. And that's obviously why he was able to win elected office of being a nobody in the political world prior to this. Those other three are not. That's the caution to me. Yeah. You get a charismatic person that can get out there and really wow people on stage, and maybe they're not listening to what they're hearing, but they vote for them. Those other three are the opposite of Mondami in a way, but even more like dyed in the wool when it comes to the socialist policies. I mean,
10: they're running on
4: abolish ICE and free Palestine. Yeah. Those are two issues.
10: The fact that they are running inside the Democrat Party. So if you're outside of New York City, and you're, you know, let's say central somewhere in the Midwest or the Southeast or even on the West Coast in many districts, all you'd have to do is take what they said at that rally after their victories, play those sound bites and say, this is what's coming to Washington, D.C. from the Democrat Party. So how on earth could you trust voting for anybody who is willing to put the same party label next to their name as these individuals? And you just run that because this is not what they're saying behind closed doors. This is what they're campaigning on. And that message has to be made loud and clear to voters across the country because it gets past the savviness. You hear what they say. Abolish ICE. Stop deportations. You know, defund the police. The list goes on and on. Take down billionaires, whatever that means, which really means middle class Americans because there's so many people who work for those billionaires and have created a nice upper and middle class lives for people because usually billionaires employ thousands of people. And so they, of course, skip past that big asterisk there and act like they're the evildoers. So what you'd go to and you say, all you have to do in a lot of places is play that because you're not having to say, hey, this is what they're really like behind closed doors. They're saying this publicly because it's popular. So for me, I mean, the message is to mainstream Democrats is, can you save your own party? Or is it a sinking ship that is, again, may have some successes in very progressive parts of the country, but you get outside of those progressive areas, and this is scary. This is scary sounding to even a lot of people who would consider themselves a liberal for political purposes.
4: Well, and I think we should play now. This is a friend of the broadcast, friend of yours, Congressman Moskowitz, Jared Moskowitz from Florida. He is kind of in the Moskowitz-Fetterman kind of group of the party, I think, is not many left. But let's play Byte 14. This is what the congressman had to say.
17: The DSA has been increasing their power in New York. The Democratic Socialists of America. You know, they have a mayor, and he's obviously flexing his power. Thankfully, we live in Florida, and we don't have Democratic Socialists like they have in New York. And you know, like that's something that people in New York are going to have to decide whether you know they want to stay there and deal with those policies or leave.
4: Well, and to his point, I think South Florida. Yeah, I think you have a little bit more cushion because of how large the Cuban population is that is against a lot of what these people in New York are saying.
10: The socialist name alone, you'd lose a lot of elections in South Florida just because putting that term is so, it's enraging to so many people still there who left, had to flee their homes because of socialism. And so you see that embrace of it, and it really does turn them off and turns generations off because they've heard the stories from their parents, from their grandparents, from their great-grandparents. But what Jared was saying there is key, too. This is a Democrat congressman saying, you Democrats may want to decide not to live in New York anymore because it's not a safe place for mainstream liberal Democrats. We're not talking about outside the norm. We're talking about mainstream liberal Democrats aren't liberal enough for New York anymore.
4: And he actually has a challenger in Florida, Larkin, that is related DSA.
12: After nearly 50 years, Roe versus Wade, the tragic ruling that manufactured a so-called right to abortion, has been overturned by the United States Supreme Court. This is the moment the ACLJ has been fighting for. It's the biggest victory we've achieved in our three-decade-long fight against the soulless abortion industry. And believe me, abortionists like Planned Parenthood are devastated. This victory would not have been possible without the steadfast prayer and support of ACLJ members like you. On behalf of the entire ACLJ, I thank you for standing with us against the abortion industry and helping us save defenseless babies. I thank you for making this victory possible. And I ask you for your continued prayer and support as we continue to battle against barbaric new abortion laws across our nation.
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4: Welcome back to Seculo. We're going to take a little bit of a detour here to talk about some of the work of the ACLJ. But don't worry, if you're on hold right now and you're calling about the situation of the victories in New York for the socialists, the way that that the leadership is trying to spin it out of New York, here's what we've got. We've got a new brief that we have filed at the Supreme Court as this case has made its way up. We also filed at the appeal stage of this as well. Yeah. But this has to do with parental rights. It has to do with protecting children. And it is really a unique angle that the ACLJ, as well as ACLJ Action in some of these cases as well, are starting to wade into because of all the questions that are coming up in courts now about parental rights and protecting children in the tech world. We talked a few weeks ago about the way we're trying to work with Roblox to try and get to the bottom of how a game within the game was able to get platformed on there that reenacted Sandy Hook. And that was where people could participate in that. So that's just one angle because we're trying to say, hey, look, work with us. We're conservatives. We can work and make things safer for children without having to get to legislation. But sometimes there is legislation that's needed. And that's what's happening here. In Texas, they had a Senate bill, 2420, that was called the Texas App Store Accountability Act. And Jordan, this was really a parental rights type of bill that helped parents know that they could safely let their children participate in the online economy, but in a way that made sure that they still retain control as well as oversight into what their kids are involved in.
10: Requires, and again, this is all new. So even these requirements, we all acknowledge it's not going to be perfect, but we need to start working on it. So we've done that at the ACLJ. We've testified on it at the federal level, at state levels, and of course we've been involved in the court cases like in Texas. This case at the U.S. Supreme Court is because the Fifth Circuit said we don't have to stay this law while we are looking at it, whether, you know, it's constitutional, whether it violates other federal laws or not, that this law can go into force. And then we've had this appeal from the groups that oppose our position. They've said, no, they want the Supreme Court to put an emergency stay in so that the law out of Texas cannot go into force in Texas. This is what the law requires. App stores to verify a user's age through commercially reasonable methods. That means you don't need to go spend trillions of dollars. It has to be commercially reasonable. We're not trying to put a tax on app stores. We're trying to say, make them safer. Classify accounts as adult or minor accounts. Again, this will put more power into the hands of parents, and some of this will take parental responsibility. You as a parent will have to take some of this on yourself by making sure that you're signed up the right way. So if you signed up as a minor's account for your child, obtain parental consent. You've seen that already with many apps do this already and applications. If you have a child that tries to purchase something through the app, is you will get a notice yourself and you can actually accept it or deny it. But you sign up for that. It's technology we know that already does work. And then of course, getting parental consent before there's any purchases. We were just talking about that. You can, many apps have already got this in place. But the industry itself, what they try to say, Will, is that there's no way to do this without violating privacy rights. And then how are we going to verify minors and all this and that? And I think this is where it goes to the parental. It really starts with parents taking control. And so while the apps have to have these actions available, the parents are going to have to turn them on.
4: Right.
10: The parents are going to have to be the monitors. Honestly, if you're going to give the kids these apps and you're not going to monitor it all, these laws aren't going to do much protection for you. Where they're going to work is for the parent who says, as I'm setting up this new technology for my kid, they're this age, I'm going to put this level of restriction on, and the apps are going to be, and these app stores are going to make it a lot easier and clearer for you to do that.
4: Well, and here's, I think.
10: So it's not app by app. Right now, that's the issue. You have to go app by app instead of the app store in general doing that for you.
4: And one of the reasons it's also important to get ahead of this on the front side of it is when you start to, one, this is right now kind of being fought on a First Amendment type, yes, free speech, freedom of commerce in some ways, kind of issue. They're trying to say, like, and privacy rights, like, so several different traditional constitutional issues that are being brought up here. And obviously you're having companies and even app makers that would be opposed to this. You wonder why places like Amazon have a one click to purchase. The less friction to revenue for a company they're going to want. So any sort of barrier to purchase, it may not be nefarious, their opposition to this. It's just that, hey, we want to run our business the easiest way, the most profitable way. Right. But I think even this, getting on the front end of it, taking it on as a parental rights issue, it's something that ACLJ historically has done across the board when it comes to situations like this where the state or outsiders are trying to exert more authority or control over your child than you, the parent. But I think the other thing here that it would be smart for app makers, for big tech companies to get ahead of and maybe support common sense things like this instead of fighting it in court.
10: Right.
4: The more and more we see studies that come out of how technology and games and even algorithms affect the brain when it comes to even things like dopamine and the way that they can in and of themselves be addictive. I think they're going to lose those battles more and more the longer we get down the road, because the government already regulates tobacco products, right, regulates alcohol, other addictive chemicals. If you were to start to look at it under that vein, which I know the tech companies don't want it to be looked at, right, it could be much worse for them. So it's important even at this level to start working through this. Common sense, let parents have some authority in their family lives to be able to regulate internally these type things. It doesn't have to be the government regulating if you allow the parents to do it. And that's, in one sense, what we're asking for here.
10: Especially as we see our economies, I mean, you can't deny it. These apps and this technology is going to be used more and more in the classroom. It's going to be
4: right,
10: more and more part of young people's lives, whether you like that or not. That is kind of clear now. And so their ability to utilize this technology is going to be part of their ability to then prosper in this new economy that they're going to be entering, which is hard to even imagine what it could be like for some of the kids that we're talking about that this would apply to, because we're talking about usually under 16 years old for this to apply to. And again, puts the onus on parents as well as these app stores. As you said, Will, unfortunately, it's about money.
4: Right.
10: This is about, like you said, getting the easy click to download. They don't really care about whether it's good content or content the kid shouldn't be getting. It's easy purchases versus one more step. And then they'll try to argue, then what are we going to do with privacy? Unfortunately, when we get to the courts on these, which is where they end up, but when we get to the courts on these, it's not where you necessarily always want to end up when it comes to technology. And so what I hope the courts just do here is just say, let the law do what Texas Fifth Circuit did with our brief, is let the law go into force, and you'll see that this can work, and it's not going to be this ominous hanging over the industry that runs the app stores, and that it's going to be one of the tools parents can use to keep their kids protected online.
4: That's right. And folks, when you support the ACLJ, you support things like this very brief that we just filed at the U.S. Supreme Court. So you're supporting that work. You're also supporting, as we talked about multiple times this week, as we stand up for that middle school girl who was forced multiple times by her school to violate her faith. So when you stand with the ACLJ, you're standing with families across the country You are helping make this country safer and better for the American family. Support us today at ACLJ.org.
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We're going to be looking at Psalm 19, not only talking about this book, the Bible, but talking about a second book that the psalmist describes that all of you have read and heard and seen, even when you woke up this morning. We look at the book of creation that God has written in the sky and in you and me and everything that we see around us that points and proclaims the glory of God. And then we look at the written revelation of God in Scripture that gives us the detail about His character, about His love for us, working through history and ultimately working through Jesus, that we may have life and have it abundantly in His name. So you want to step on for a ride, Psalm chapter 19, as we look at this, as it's going to take us to the heights, it's going to take us to the depths, but it's going to penetrate on the inside in terms of who we are. So Father, may the words of my mouth and the meditations of our hearts be acceptable in your sight. O Lord, my rock and my redeemer. Amen. Psalm 19, and you will see that prayer at the very end of the psalm, because the point of the two books, the point of all of creation, is not just to speak to you so that we listen. The point is so that you speak the glory of God back. And we sang with the worship team, thank you for wonderful songs, talked about if creation speaks the glory of God, how much more am I to speak the glory of God? So what's in your mouth this morning is really important. And then you'll also see from the word that it is wanting to penetrate into the meditations of our heart and where Jesus himself comes and takes residence. So that not just what we speak with our mouths this morning, but the very things going on in your meditation, in your heart, in your devotion, we want it to be pleasing to God. And that what is written here is so that it may be written on the inside of who we are. Let's take a look. Psalm 19. The heavens declare the glory of God. The skies proclaim the work of his hands. Day after day, they pour forth speech. Night after night, they display knowledge. There is no speech or language where their voice is not heard. Their voice goes out into all the earth, their words to the ends of the world. And in the heavens, he has pitched a tent for the sun, which is like a bridegroom coming forth from his pavilion, like a championing, rejoicing to run his course. It raises at one end of the heavens and makes its circuit to the other. Nothing is hidden from its heat. That's the first book. Now we have the second. The law of the Lord is perfect, reviving the soul. The statutes of the Lord are trustworthy, making wise the simple. The precepts of the Lord are right, giving joy to the heart. The commands of the Lord are radiant, giving light to the eyes. The fear of the Lord is pure, enduring forever. The ordinances of the Lord are sure, and altogether righteous. They are more precious than gold, more than much pure gold. They are sweeter than honey from the comb. And by them is your servant warned, and in keeping them there is great reward. Who can discern his errors? Forgive my hidden faults. Keep your servant also from willful sins. May they not rule over me. And then I will be blameless, innocent of great transgression. Together, may the words of my mouth and the meditation of my heart be pleasing in your sight, O Lord, my rock
and my Redeemer. The great first great book of God is this world book, W-O-R-L-D. It is the book of his creation that is all around, and it begins with the heavens declare. The heavens are preaching to you. The heavens are speaking to you of the glory of God. The skies proclaim the work of his hands. And so the first commandment says you shall have no other gods before you. The second commandment makes it very clear that all of creation is not to be worshipped, but is to be signs pointing to the Lord for us to worship him. And so even the trees and everything that God has made. Let's just do a little survey here. How many of you prefer, if you have a choice this afternoon, to go to the beach or to go hiking? How many of you would go hiking and how many of you would go to the beach? Okay, let's do the hiking first. How many of you go hiking? Okay, how many of you go to the beach? All right, you have a choice between going up in a glider or paragliding or whatever you want to do and going way up and seeing things from way up there just with the birds, or how many of you have a choice of going under the water and going scuba diving or going down in a submarine? How many of you want to go up with the birds? Okay, how many of you want to go down with the submarines? Okay, even after the Titanic thing? Wow, okay, I'm impressed. That's okay. That's all right. All right, so here we are. Whether you go down, whether you go up, whether you go wide, whether you go this way or that, it says that all of it, everything God has made, is to proclaim, it's a sermon to you about who made it. It's about God. By the way, you're a sermon too, because you're part of what God has made. And God is wanting what comes out of our mouths to be also proclaiming his glory, what comes out of our hearts and then goes to our mouths, to be focusing on the Lord Jesus. So we're going to walk through this fairly quickly. The heavens declare the glory of God. Creation's unrelenting, universal, undeniable testimony of the glory of God. It is unrelenting. It says in Psalm 19, day after day they pour forth speech. Doesn't stop preaching. This sermon's going to end, but the sermon from the world book is not. It's going to keep going. Night after night they display knowledge. Very interesting use of the word. So there is this unrelenting speaking of, say, hey, I have this beautiful lay today, and someone blessed Kendall and I with, and I mean, God didn't have to make beautiful flowers that smell good, and God did not have to make birds that sound good or that are beautiful. God did not have to make the world with all of the senses in the way he did. But God, in the beauty and in the diversity and in the wonder of it all, is constantly getting our attention to point to him, not to worship the trees, but the trees who point to him as God, as creator. This unrelenting, it is universal. It says there is no speech or language where their voice is not heard. Their voice goes out into all the earth, their words to the ends of the world. It is universal. We have a number of scientists in our church, and I love always learning tidbits and stuff from you. Some of you are great at math, some at physics, some at biology, and all the rest of it, some at chemistry. I was talking to one of our guys, and I said, what amazes you about how creation has been pointing to the creator and divine in origin? And he just said, it's really simple, John, two things. One is water. He said, the water cycle itself is the ultimate necessity for life on earth as we know it. It exists in all three phases, solid, liquid, and gas. And the liquid is required for plant and animal life. And the gas forms clouds and eventually rain, but it's the primary greenhouse gas. People talk about it. No, the primary greenhouse gas that we need is water in as vapor that keeps the earth's temperatures. Without it, we would be minus 18 degrees Celsius. Not pleasant, especially if you're in Hawaii. But with it, it keeps this consistent temperature
to allow animals and all that we have and ourselves to exist. He said the second thing, it's just common sense, but I mean, everyone misses it. When we breathe in, what do we breathe in? Oxygen. When we breathe out, what do we breathe out? I love Kendall's prayer. He said, we breathe in grace and we breathe out praise. That's what it's meant to be, okay? So what do plants take in? Carbon dioxide. What do plants exhale? Oxygen. Isn't that a neat mix? Hey, there's all kinds of oxygen we get to breathe. We produce carbon dioxide for the plants which feed us. And if there's all kinds of carbon dioxide, agriculture flourishes and plants flourish. We know that the times of the greatest carbon dioxide amounts have been the times of the greatest flourishing of plant, and which then produces the animal life. It's this incredible cycle. It's kind of like marriage, right? Husbands and wife are complementing each other. And God has created this amazing world to point to his glory and his design. It's universal. There's an undeniable testimony. This one man, he's an astronomer and physicist. His name is Robert Jastrow. He actually was in NASA's Goddard Institute for Space Studies. He was a part of all of the first studies to get us to the moon. And he's a professor of geophysics at Columbia. Not a believer, not a Christian. He's an agnostic. But in being interviewed, he said this about scientists and about where astronomy and geophysics is going and where it ends. He says, for the scientist who has lived by faith and the power of reason, the story ends in a very bad dream. He has scaled the mountains of ignorance, and he is about to conquer the highest peak. And as he pulls himself over that rock, he is greeted by a band of theologians who have been sitting there for centuries. Because everything that we are learning in science, whether you're looking at the vastness of the universe and the billions of galaxies and the billions and billions of stars and all of the intricacies that we know about that, or whether you're looking down and you're looking into the depths of the ocean, someone shared after the first service, at Joe Rogan. All right, even Joe Rogan doesn't know the Lord. And when they looked at the deep, deep holes that they have bored into as far down as the earth, they're just even tapping the top mantle. And that there they found incredible amounts of water. And and it got Joe Rogan looking back into the Genesis account of the creation and the flood. And now there's so much water underneath the surface of the earth. They found fossil records miles below the crust of the earth. And so you have people, they're not sitting in church. But there is this sermon that is coming from creation itself that is gaining their attention and calling out to give glory to God. And so there is this undeniable testimony that only God, something bigger than who we are. And creation points to the size of God and the glory of it had to be an amazingly big God to create this universe. The wisdom of God, of how to pull all these things together so they harmonize and they work together. I'm terrified of having cataracts removed in my eyes, and I was talking to someone and talking about how they just had their cataracts removed and the incredible intricacy of just the eye. Or just cut yourself in the blood clot. And what has to happen for your blood not to bleed out, but to actually clot? The intricacies that all point to the glory of God, the engineering, the design, the artistry, the beauty that is there. Why is there music? It touches our soul. Why is there goodness? And that the kindness of God blesses us and that we rejoice and we enjoy things God has given to us. Spurgeon says, day by day, the passage says, and they pour forth speech. And he says, he's an old preacher. He says, day bids us labor, but night is to prepare us for our lost home. Day
bids us work for the Lord, but night invites us to rest in him. Day causes us to look to the endless day that is coming, but night warns us to escape the everlasting night. Creation is the book behind the book. That everyone, every place, every language, every country reads. And Paul says this in Romans 1. He says, that's why there is no excuse for anyone, regardless of where they are. Because God has revealed himself in that which he has made. And then he has fully revealed himself in the Word, Jesus, who became flesh and dwelt among us. Through him, the world was created. So we have this world book of glory. And so may the words of my mouth, can we say it? May the words of and the meditations of be pleasing in your sight, O Lord, my rock and my redeemer. When I think of the rock, I think of the first book that God created. I love rocks. And I used to canoe through huge granite canyons, immovable rocks. But then we have the Redeemer. And that's the second book where God has not only revealed his creative power, but he has revealed his love in his heart toward us in his work of redemption in Jesus Christ. It says in the second part where we come down to verse 7 of Psalm 19, the law of the Lord is perfect, reviving the soul. When it talks about the law here, it's not just talking about the Mosaic law or the Torah or the Ten Commandments. It's talking about all of the revelation of God that he has put out, and that word of God is now the word that will bring life to your soul. I mean, people were watching the news on the Titanic submarine and all that kind of stuff. Really interesting. We have some submariners here, and they straightened me out. They said, oh, that was just one big, stupid media blitz. Because in reality, there is no rescuing. There is no rescuing. They would have been incinerated in a millisecond. Because so awesome is the power of the ocean and the pressure of what is down there. And the Word of God takes the realities that we see in the physical world and now brings them into the spiritual reality. There is natural law. You go down to the bottom of the ocean, you better be sure you've got a submarine that can handle the forces of the stress. But if you're going to live in a world with demons and with Satan, and if you're going to approach God for eternity, you better understand that there is a moral law that is even more real than the physical things that you see. And it's on this moral law that everything you see has been created and based. And so the written word goes into the moral precepts underneath everything that we have seen created. And it wants to penetrate not just our minds, but wants to penetrate the meditations of our heart. You understand? God is wanting that relationship with us.

Ones to him belong. They are weak, but he is strong. Yes, yes, Jesus loves me. Yes, Jesus loves me. Yes, Jesus loves me. The Bible tells me so. So the whole point of the books is so that we know you're not just some accident, some blob, but the Lord loves you and knows you. Night to night, it declares knowledge. Lord knows you and loves you, and it is calling you into a relationship with Jesus Christ. So that we say, yes, I know. You know, the only two things in creation that God tries to use to begin to describe his love is the vastness of the universe and the stars. If you can count all the stars, then you can begin to understand the love of Jesus poured out for you and what it meant for him to die on the cross for your sin and for mine. The other thing he uses is the volume and the depths of the oceans and the amount that we've discovered. There's way more water in this planet than we even have any idea about. He said, you can understand just how much water there is, and you can begin to understand a drop of the love of God that he has for you. And the written word, praise God that we have it, describes the love of God that we know, not only as God worked in the Old Testament and through the Psalms with David, but also in the New Testament, especially revealed with Jesus. Let's take a look. We're just going to fly through this quickly. You have six descriptions of the law, of the Word of God, this written book. And the first one is, in each one, it has a different angle, like a diamond, describing this book. So it calls the law, statutes, precepts, commands. But then it has a modifier where it describes what kind of word it is. And then it describes the so what of what does it do in your life when you receive it. And it becomes a part of your speaking and a part of your meditation, okay? So the first one, in Psalm 19, it says in verse 6, 7, the law of the Lord is perfect, though it is a perfect law. That means it is completely everything that we need for life and to live. And then it says it revives the soul. I've been watching and following, you know, the coup in Russia and all the dynamics on the news, and so many people get really uptight. What's going to happen to our world? What is happening? What's happening in our economy here in the States? We look at our schools. You have the answer to every single problem and situation. Now, Scott Eder, he's a trained psychiatrist, okay? We need him. He's amazing. But I'm going to give you a cue how you can be and bring counsel to any person, and you can bring life into the midst of their need and darkness, because it says the law of the Lord is perfect. It's complete. And what does it do? Revives the soul. So you bring the Word of God, you are bringing life to that person. When you speak the Word of God, they don't have to know you're speaking it. You are speaking life into that person. Wherever you go, if you're like Eddie and Sepe going to California, back to where he was a gangster, he is bringing the Word of God and life into that situation. So now you have power. The same power that spoke and the stars came into existence, that power is available to bring life into the parts of your life where death is.

0: decreed and he established his statutes, and these statutes make us wise. And that this moral law, this covenant of the Lord, and that enters us into a relationship with God. I'm not wise if I go and I take ice or I take crack. What's going to happen? Natural law says that's going to inadvertently affect me in mentally and physically, and it's going to be harmful for me. Generally understood? Okay? In the same way, there are natural laws that if I, you know, drive my car at 160 miles an hour in a neighborhood, I'm probably either going to hurt somewhere else or hurt myself, right? It's basic natural wisdom of natural law. Well, there's the same moral law of God that says, if you don't value the life of this baby and you kill it, things morally in you and in culture and in your family are going to be impacted.
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3: Clearly, Jesus is giving us permission. He commissioned his disciples, and then he commissioned 72 more. I understand there's a whole group of theology supported by all theological schools that say all the miracles stopped with the last of the apostles. There's a Greek word that's the best answer I know to that theory. Baloney. It means I disagree. It would be the cruelest of all hoaxes to give us a narrative filled with the supernatural involvement of God and then tell us it no longer exists. It's illogical. It's irrational to me. It's inconsistent with the beliefs of the church through most of the history of the church.
2: 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We'll be back to the message in just a moment. But first, we want to tell you about Pastor Alan's new book. 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That's 855-577-2255. We're so glad you're here to listen. Today's program will complete the message we began yesterday. Here's Pastor Alan with part two of When Kingdoms Collide, The Tipping Point.
3: So we've talked a long time around here around this little notion about let's pray. How many of you have had a let's pray moment with somebody else? I want to take that just a little bit further. I've invited you to a very simple one-sentence prayer that you can make a part of almost any daily activity or conversation. You can take it to work or to the ball fields. But I want to suggest we have to begin to invite God's power into the midst of the arenas where we live. Let's decide we will not yield to the excuses. I don't know enough. I don't feel confident. I don't feel particularly powerful. What if they ask me a question I can't answer? What if I pray and nothing happens? I'll tell you something that's scarier. What if you pray and something does happen? That'll really make you anxious. You see, if you'll think of prayer as an invitation to the Lord, God, we need your help. You can help however. If you want to help by an adjustment of my diet, if you want to help by a doctor with compassion, if you want to help supernaturally, God, we need your help. Amen. It's not a repudiation of science. Look, science is not God. Science is a method. It's a way to learn, to observe our world, to catalog what we learn, and then to build upon it. If the Lord tarries 100 years from now, the third graders will laugh at our most brilliant scientist. I promise. Science is a lousy God. I brought you some passages. Matthew 8:16. Matthew is describing an event in Jesus' life and ministry, but he's going to quote Isaiah 53, which is the great messianic chapter in the prophet Isaiah. Hundreds of years before Jesus was born, Isaiah wrote about the Messiah and what he would do. Jesus didn't fit the expectations of that first century audience. It's why they killed him. But Matthew had understood by this point. He said, when evening came, many who were demon-possessed were brought to Jesus, and he drove out the spirits with a word, and he healed all the sick. This was to fulfill what was spoken through the prophet Isaiah. He took up our infirmities, and he carried our diseases. Why do we pray for the sick? Is it just because God does miracles? Well, he does, but that's not really the permission, the invitation we've been given. You see, the redemptive work of Jesus, what he accomplished on the cross, included more than just the forgiveness of our sins and salvation so that we could go to heaven. It's a far more multifaceted provision than that describes. He's provided, he said he gave us peace. He gave us strength. Matthew is quoting when he says Jesus healed all the sick. He said he's fulfilling what the prophet Isaiah said, that he carried our sicknesses and our diseases, that on the cross, God placed on Jesus our sickness and disease. So when we ask God for him to bring health and healing to our bodies, we're asking in the same way we ask for forgiveness of our sins. It was the same price paid for both. Now, that does not remove us from the vagaries of aging, folks. Stop it. But it does mean there's a power available to help us. When God created Adam and Eve in the garden, he said they were very good. I'm pretty sure they didn't put contacts in like I did this morning. God's intent is that we be well. He designed your body to heal. You really don't need much information beyond that. The design engineer fixed you to heal. If you cut your finger, you don't lose your mind. I hope. You know, you put a little Band-Aid around it, hopefully with like Flintstones on it. Or you get your mommy to kiss it. And you know, with just a little bit of time passes, it will heal. Do you understand how amazing? You can break a bone. And if you give it just the slightest opportunity to do so, it will mend itself. The screen on your phone won't do that. God built us to heal. So when we pray for someone to be well, and we ask them, now you have to cooperate. You can't purposely destroy the temple. You have a fiduciary responsibility to what God has entrusted to you, and a part of that is your physical body. You know, we get way heated up in church about our favorite sins. I can choose some that we don't talk about much of. You know, it used to be we preached some fiery sermons about smoking. No pun intended. You know, we don't do that so much anymore, so there's not much conversation around that. But you know, the Bible says far more about gluttony than it does drunkenness. Yeah, I know. It's a man that talks about Oreos and M&Ms. But we do far more damage with our forks than about anything else. There's a multi-billion dollar industry on how to lose weight, as if there's a secret. Come on now. I think we all have some general idea that cheese doodles might not be vitamin enriched. And that if we would move more and consume less, we might be healthier. So you can't purposely destroy your temple and then look at the Lord and say, help me. That's like not studying for a test and then asking for wisdom. Having said that, the invitation to God in our lives is intended to be a demonstration of his power that will make the unbelieving world jealous. Amen. Whether we're complying with his truth and we're not committing gluttony, we're not purposely destroying the temple he's given us, or we're inviting his power into our lives to bring freedom and deliverance, spirit, soul, and body, so that their transformation is distinctive enough that the unbelievers will be jealous. Amen. Tell us what's happening with you. We would be interested in some of that as well. We've preferred to engage in some subtle debate about theological nuance over which translation of the Bible is best. Look at 1 Peter chapter 2. When they hurled their insults at him, at Jesus, he didn't retaliate. When he suffered, he made no threats. He didn't need to make any threats. He looked at Peter. Remember in the garden when they came to arrest him and Peter got all heated up and drew his sword and Jesus said, you can put it away, Pete. He said, if I needed to, I could call legions of angels. I need to do this tonight. See, we can live with that calm assurance. There may be loud voices from our adversaries. There may be very well some significant threats, not idle threats, significant legitimate threats. We need to be close enough to the Lord in a time of turmoil like we are walking through to understand that God's abiding presence is with us. That's more than just a Sunday church faith or a Saturday church faith or an occasional glance at the Bible kind of a faith. That's a life yielded to the Lord. We're going to have to walk more towards that. He made no threats. Instead, he entrusted himself to the one who judges justly. He himself, here's the punchline, he himself. There's an emphasis in that. Jesus himself bore our sins in his body on the tree. Do you believe that? Me too. So that we might die to sins and live for righteousness. By that same sacrifice, by his wounds, we are healed. So why do I pray for the sick? Well, the same way if someone comes to me and says, Pastor, I'd like to be a Christian. I have complete confidence in saying to them, well, if you'll ask the Lord to forgive your sins and invite Jesus into your life, he will do both of those things. Do you believe that? Yes. Me too. I saw about six hands. The rest of you should consider it. It's true. But that same sacrifice has given me the opportunity to invite God's health into our bodies. I don't always live in the health that Jesus provided, but I don't always live in the righteousness he provided either. And neither do you. Wonder what pastor's doing. Stop. By his wounds you were healed. One more verse. I gave it to you from John. Jesus is preparing his disciples for his exit. And he said, I tell you the truth. And you know by now when you see that phrase, he's about to drop a truth bomb that nobody's going to believe. I tell you the truth, he said. Anyone who has faith in me will do what I've been doing. Whew. He'll do even greater things than these because I'm going to the Father. A lot of implications of that that I'm not going to unpack right now, but clearly Jesus is giving us permission. He commissioned his disciples, and then he commissioned 72 more. I understand there's a whole group of theology supported by all theological schools that say all the miracles stopped with the last of the apostles. There's a Greek word that's the best answer I know to that theory, baloney. It means I disagree. It would be the cruelest of all hoaxes to give us a narrative filled with the supernatural involvement of God and then tell us it no longer exists. It's illogical. It's irrational to me. It's inconsistent with the beliefs of the church through most of the history of the church.
2: 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But first, a word from Pastor Allen about his new book.
3: Folks, understanding who you are in Christ, the price that was paid to give you status in the kingdom of God, it will write a future for you that is not dependent upon your family of origin, your life circumstance, the expressions of evil that you've had to overcome. In Christ Jesus, we are triumphant both in time and for all eternity. We put this little booklet together. 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
3: So here's my invitation to you. I want to suggest that you take that let's pray idea. As you listen to people and you engage in your day and your spheres of influence, people, particularly in the South, we just talk. How are you doing? And people tell you. You usually recognize those people. They're not from here. They don't know. We don't care. In the South, it's a form of greeting. But if you listen, people tell you a great deal. And I've encouraged you to say, well, let's pray. Don't ask for permission. You know, don't say, you know, I'm a servant of the Most High God and my pastor has challenged me to pray for the pagans. And the Spirit of God has given me discernment to recognize that you were such. Might I lay my hands on you and pray for you, O pagan one? Please don't do that. I would run from you. Don't ask for permission. When you do that, you forfeit all of the initiative that you have, because you're not really asking them to pray. You're just telling them you're going to. They can receive it. They can reject it. They have a part in this, but you're going to offer a prayer on their behalf. That's a tremendous gift. It's better than saying, I will pray for you, because you may walk off and forget. Just say, let's pray. And when you say that, you close your eyes. They'll be staring at you, pretty certain. Just close your eyes. I'll usually bow my head just a bit. And then just one sentence. Lord, help my friend in Jesus' name. Lord, the kids have been sick. Restore their health in Jesus' name. Lord, you know they need a breakthrough. I don't know what it is. Help them in Jesus' name. God, we need your wisdom in Jesus' name. Lord, we need a breakthrough. Just a sentence. And when you say amen, and this is it, folks, right here. This is the key. When you say amen, just keep moving. Some of us grew up in traditions where you want some gratification. So when you say amen, you want some affirmation that they've experienced something. And so you give them sometimes not so subtle messages. Amen. I'm telling you, you're creepy. You are. You're not godly. You're creepy. You're carnal. Did you feel it? Oh, I felt it. I'm telling you, I don't want anything to do with you. Amen. Who do you think the Titans are going to draft? And will it make any difference? Just move on. Now, you've done two things at that point. You've extended an invitation to God into the life of someone, which is powerful. And you have identified yourself as someone who believes in prayer, and that there's a high degree of probability that person will return or send someone else. I can testify to this. But now, this is where the addition comes. I want you to be prepared to pray for people that need healing. You may have people in your sphere of influence that are battling some real serious things. Don't just pray once. Every time you have a chance, if you're with that person, say, Lord, I thank you for my friend. I thank you that you're going to complete that healing in Jesus' name. Amen. And just keep moving. Don't do that creepy stuff. I'm standing with you, brother. I'm hanging in there. Just stop. We're inviting God in. But you see, we haven't extended enough invitations to God to make anyone jealous. We've used we've said, well, you know, I'm open to anything that God wants. Well, you know, Pastor, I'm just not sure how I feel about all those invitations. So I'm just open. No, you're not. No, you're not. Jesus said, if you're hungry and thirsty, you'll be filled. When I'm hungry, I'm not just open. I'm going to open something. Isn't that right? You get hungry enough, you lose your sense of decorum. You know, you will go to hell with that passive attitude. I'm open to anything God has for you. You will miss the kingdom of God, because unless you believe in your heart and confess with your mouth that Jesus is Lord, you will miss it. It's not about what God's going to do. It's about our response. So would you be willing to take a let's pray and just bump it a bit and begin to pray for people that need a miracle, that need a healing, that need deliverance, that need a door to open, that need a breakthrough? Would you be willing to take that a bit more assertively into our world? It's biblical. We've been given permission. It's not because of our holiness or our goodness or our righteousness. It's not because of my biblical scholarship or because I'm an extrovert or not. It's because of who Jesus is and what he's done for us. When I tell someone they can be saved or born again or converted, it's not because I'm godly or holy or righteous. God can accomplish his purposes through a donkey. That's how I got on the team. I'll tell you, I've done it with a little bit of laughter, but it's not funny. And I'm happy to laugh because I don't want to take ourselves too seriously, but I do want to take the assignment very seriously. The disciples are imprisoned. And before the end of this narrative in Acts chapter 5, they're going to receive their first flogging. They're going to be beaten because of their advocacy for Jesus. They've been imprisoned and released in this same little scenario. And when they are rearrested as they're preaching again, this time there's enough anger directed at them that someone will execute them, and there's an intervention that's done, and so they decide just to settle for beating them severely. Now, I'm asking you to take a different posture towards your faith, folks. We've been kind of these happy, passive people. We're reluctant to pray for one another at church. Well, what will they think? If they're at church, I don't care. If you're in church and I pray for you and that offends you, I mean, we can talk about it, and I may need to change my attitude a bit, or I don't know, but we'll work through that. We're going to pray for people. But we got to pray for people in the marketplace. Well, they may not like that. Yeah, I know. The people that went before us were imprisoned, and they bore scars on their body because of their advocacy for Jesus. We think if we get canceled in the social media, or we get unfriended, ooh. I was reminded of something this week, and I'm going to share a portion because it's a contrast with what's happened. We just recently had a presentation in our national cathedral by a bishop of a very celebrated expression of evangelicalism, endorsing a very ungodly worldview without embarrassment or shame. It has been widely celebrated, got to make the talk show circuit, hail the hero. I don't agree. No matter what your education or the status from which you are ministering, if you deny the truth of Scripture in a biblical worldview, I don't believe that should be celebrated. But as I was thinking of that and praying about that, I was reminded of another presentation in Washington. It's been a while. It was February the 5th in 1994. In fact, I put the quote in your notes. I thought it was valuable enough. It was at the National Prayer Breakfast in Washington, D.C., and Mother Teresa was there. If you don't know her story, a few minutes on the internet is worth the investment. A very diminutive nun that worked with the poorest of the poor in Calcutta in India. And at that prayer breakfast, our president at the time was Bill Clinton, and President Clinton and his wife were there, and so was Vice President Al Gore and his wife, 4,000 others in attendance. And at that time in the unfolding story of our nation, there had been multiple attempts to pass a ban on partial birth abortion. It's a very heinous act. The child is at full term. He's brought to the point of delivery. And when the head crowns, they would puncture a hole, vacuum out what was needed to collapse the skull and make delivery easier. And a bill had been put on the president's desk multiple times, which he had vetoed. Our track record on the sanctity of human life is abhorrent, and it remains so until today. You know, abortion has touched every one of us directly or indirectly. I'm not throwing stones. We can be forgiven and set free. I'm very grateful for that. This isn't about shame, but we cannot continue the practice. Well, on that day in Washington, D.C., with that expression of tremendous power, this diminutive nun from Calcutta took the floor. And I gave you just a portion of what she said. She said, "By abortion, the mother does not learn to love, but kills even her own child to solve her problems. And by abortion, that father is told that he does not have to take any responsibility at all for the child that he's brought into the world. The father is likely to put other women into the same trouble. So abortion just leads to more abortion.
4: Any country that accepts abortion is not teaching its people to love, but to use any violence to get what they want. This is why the greatest destroyer of love and peace is abortion. She concluded her speech with words of hope and a reminder that we are called to use freedom for higher purposes than murder. She went on to say, if we remember that God loves us and that we can love others as He loves us, then America can become a sign of peace for the world. From here, a sign of care for the weakest of the weak, the unborn child, must go out to the world.
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16: From the Malama Media News Center, I'm Chaz Ontai. The Justice Department is giving out its first payouts from the Red Hill water crisis. The Star Advertiser reports the payments total about $17 million for over 600 plaintiffs tied to the 2021 fuel spill. The spill contaminated drinking water serving 93,000 Oahu residents. And stress along the San Andreas Fault System is at a 1,000-year high. That's according to new research from the University of Hawaii. This means that the pressure that causes earthquakes near the fault is building. Despite this, the lead researcher stresses there's no reason to be more concerned, as stress on the fault was already high and the fault has been overdue for an earthquake for a long time. This news report has been brought to you by Timmy T's Sandwich Shop. 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Partly sunny in the morning, becoming mostly sunny. Isolated showers, highs in the mid-80s.
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18: Think about the people in your life who you would describe as spirit-filled. 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Do you know what it is? 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
19: So if you've ever had a discussion with your friends about being spirit-filled and ask them, how do you know whether a person is spirit-filled or what do you have to do to get spirit-filled? You've probably heard some of the things that float around Christianity, that you have to have spiritual gifts like the speaking in tongues or working miracles or whatever. But the Bible doesn't really support that. The Bible supports the fact that when you are filled with the Spirit, it changes the person that you become. And one of the key ingredients of that person that you become is the spirit of gratitude. That's what we're going to talk about today. The best evidence of the Spirit is your attitude of gratitude. We'll get to it in just a moment. Did you know that Turning Point produces a magazine? Many of you get it. Hundreds of thousands of people read this. I don't know how many now. It's well over 200,000-300,000 people that read this magazine every month, and it comes to you in the mail. It's beautifully designed, filled with devotional content and articles to help you in your walk with the Lord. It has all kinds of information about what God is doing through Turning Point, keeps you up to date on how we're moving forward to try to take the Word of God into the world around us. So if you're not getting that magazine, all you have to do is ask for it. Just simply ask for it. When you call or write or go to our website, say, send me the magazine, and you'll be added to the list. You'll get the next edition. And oh, by the way, there's an electronic version of this magazine, the devotional content, that downloads into your own email. So every morning you wake up and there's the devotional material for the day. You can ask for that too. It's absolutely free. We'd love to put it in your life every day so that it encourages you and helps you. Today we're talking about what it means to live a spirit-filled life and one of the evidences of that life. Let's begin.
20: What is the greatest evidence of someone who is being filled with the Holy Spirit? How would you recognize a truly spirit-controlled individual if you ran into him today and had an opportunity to talk to him for a while? What would tip you off? You might say, well, I know that man has a powerful witness for Jesus Christ. That proves he's spirit-filled. Or I've heard that he speaks in tongues frequently. That must mean he's filled or she's filled with the Spirit. But what does the Word of God say? How can we really determine if a person has been filled or is controlled by the Holy Spirit? And you may find what I'm going to tell you today rather surprising. Yet as I began to chase this concept, it showed up again and again in the principal texts of the New Testament. For me, it was one of those aha moments where you sit back in your chair and you say, yeah, that makes a lot of sense, but I never considered that before. I believe the best evidence of a Spirit-filled life is gratitude and thanksgiving. I'd like you to see what the Bible says about it and how the Bible moves it out of the perimeter in our lives into the very center of our lives. It was December of 1914 when Thomas Edison's great laboratories in West Orange, New Jersey, were almost entirely destroyed by fire. In one night, Edison lost $2 million worth of equipment and the record of much of his life work. Edison's son, Charles, ran frantically about trying to find his father and finally came upon him standing near the fire, his face ready in the glow and his white hair blown by the winter winds. "My heart ached for him," Charles said. He was no longer young and everything was being destroyed. Then he spotted me and he said to me, "Where is your mother? Find her and bring her here. She will never see a fire like this again as long as she lives." The next morning, walking about the charred embers of so many of his hopes and dreams, the 67-year-old Edison said, "There's great hope in disaster. All of our mistakes are burned up. Thank God we can start all over again." Amen. Wow. I don't know what you think when you hear a story like that, but I think I'm not quite there yet, but I'm glad to hear somebody is there. What a perspective on life. What an attitude of gratitude. The Bible speaks often about thankful spirits. You see it through all the scripture, words like thanks, thankful, thanksgiving. They show up more than 150 times in the Bible, and more than 30 times we are actually reminded to give thanks. But it may surprise you that the Bible often and very carefully links the spirit of gratitude and victory in the Christian life. I remember when I saw these two verses, I don't know if you've ever connected these thoughts, but in 2 Corinthians 2:14, we read these words, "Now thanks be to God who leads us in triumph." Thanksgiving and triumph. Did you see it? Gratitude and triumph in the same verse. There's something about the attitude of gratitude that seems at home in the scenario of victory. That same concept blazes across the biblical sky in 1 Corinthians 15:57. "Thanks be to God who gives us the victory through our Lord Jesus Christ." There it is again. Victory and triumph in the same context with gratitude. You show me somebody who's experienced spiritual victory, who exudes a sense of triumph, and I'll promise you, as you get to know that person, you will find that man or woman is permeated with a spirit of gratitude. Gratitude, you see, is the best evidence that God is in us, that He's working in our lives. Why do I say that? Because in the world in which we live today, there are so many reasons to be ungrateful. So many reasons to complain. But if the Spirit of God is in us, He will give us a heart that notices the blessings even when we are under the burdens. Unfortunately, the doctrine of gratitude has been relegated by some to an optional and seasonal spirit. Gratitude, as I have watched it sometimes, is looked upon as that which good Christians do on occasion instead of that which marks the life of every Christian. A spirit of thanksgiving, men and women, should be true in all of us. If we know Jesus Christ and if God's Holy Spirit is in control of our lives, we should be men and women with thankful hearts. There are five key doctrinal passages in the New Testament that underscore the importance of perpetual thanksgiving. I want to share those passages with you, not to bring conviction so much as to bring encouragement, because this is how the Bible views a thankful person. The Bible puts it right in the center of who we are in Jesus Christ. First of all, we learn that a Spirit-filled Christian is controlled by the Spirit, and gratitude is the result. In the key passage on being filled with the Spirit in Ephesians chapter 5, we read these words, "And be not drunk with wine, in which is dissipation, but be filled with the Spirit, speaking to one another in psalms and hymns and spiritual songs, singing and making melody in your heart to the Lord, giving thanks always for all things to God the Father in the name of our Lord Jesus, submitting to one another in the fear of God. Now, if you're a grammarian, an English teacher, or somebody who's interested in the language, if you read that paragraph, you'll discover that a lot of the words end in ing. Those words are participles, and participles record continuing action. Participles tell us this is not just once, this is a continuing thing. Notice, speaking, singing, making melody, and giving thanks. The words that end in ing are words that describe what goes on in the life of a man or woman who is being filled with the Holy Spirit. So zero in with me for a closer look. One of the evidences that you are a spiritual Christian is that you'll find yourself singing and speaking in psalms and hymns and spiritual songs. You'll have a melody in your heart. You'll be a happy person, a joyous person. Joined together with these first three words in this verse is this word, giving thanks. The Bible tells us in Ephesians 5:20, we should be giving thanks always for all things to God the Father in the name of our Lord Jesus Christ. The third evidence of a Spirit-filled Christian is the gratitude of the heart. Thanksgiving to God for all that He has done. Literally, the text said, be being filled with the Spirit, giving thanks always for all things to God. Later in this message, we will see that Paul commands us to give thanks in all things. But here he tells us to give thanks for all things. I've heard preachers say the Bible never says we're to give thanks for all things, but only in all things. Unfortunately, the Bible says give thanks for all things. So you can't use that when you're trying to explain thanksgiving in the midst of trouble. And before we talk about giving thanks when life is hard, let's begin with something simple and undeniable. God has richly blessed us all. Psalm 103 gives us a little litany of things for to be thankful. Psalm 103, 2 through 5 says, bless the Lord, O my soul, and forget not all his benefits, who forgives all your iniquities, who heals your diseases, who redeems your life from destruction, who crowns you with loving kindness and tender mercies, who satisfies your mouth with good things so that your youth is renewed like the eagles. That's a great starting place for gratitude, isn't it? We all have quite a few things we should be thankful for. If you can't think of anything to be grateful for today, go read Psalm 103. It will help you, give you some things to start with. And Paul is not saying here, when he says we should be thankful for all things, that we should be thankful for evil. That's not what it's about. He's not saying to be thankful for evil. We thank God that he is over us in the midst of it all. Now, I have to admit, there's a mystery in all of this that's hard to put into words. But when the Holy Spirit fills you, something happens that you can't quite explain, but you can absolutely experience it. And when adversity comes into your life, you begin to sense God's presence in a special way. And some of you have actually told me that. You've said, Pastor Jeremiah, I don't know what I would have done if I hadn't known that God was with me during this time. Or, Pastor Jeremiah, God was really close to me. How many of you know God is never more close to you at any one time than he is at any other? But you become sensitive to his presence during times of difficulty. And that is why Paul can say we give thanks for all things, not because all things are good, but because God is good in all things. Isn't that true? William Law, writing in the 18th century, made a very good point when he said, would you like to know who is the greatest saint in the world? It isn't he who prays most or fasts most. It isn't he who gives most, but it is he who is always thankful to God, who receives everything as an instrument of God's goodness and has a heart always ready to praise God for it. Think of that. The greatest saint is the one who is always thankful. Ephesians 5 says that when you are controlled by the Spirit, thanksgiving will be the result. You will have a spirit of thanksgiving. Always giving thanks, it says. Here's the second verse. A Spirit-filled Christian is committed to the Word of God, and gratitude is the result. If you go over to the book of Colossians, you will see a passage of Scripture that looks very familiar to the one in Ephesians. It's almost word for word until you get to one place in it. Here's what it says. Let the word of Christ dwell in you richly in all wisdom, teaching and admonishing one another in psalms and hymns and spiritual songs, singing with grace in your hearts to the Lord. And whatever you do in word or deed, do all in the name of the Lord Jesus, giving thanks to God the Father through him. You say, that sounds just like Ephesians. Well, it's almost like Ephesians, except in Ephesians we're told, if we're filled with the Spirit of God, we'll be thankful. In Colossians we're told, if we're filled with the Word of God, we'll be thankful. Did you notice the change? In Ephesians, it's one thing. In Colossians, it's another. And what Paul is teaching us in Colossians is that when the Bible is a special part of our lives, when we read the Scripture, when we listen to scriptural things, when we fill our hearts with scriptural truth, the result of that will ultimately be that we become thankful people. It's the instrument God uses to change us and conform us into the image of our Lord. Paul is saying that when you spend time as a Spirit-filled Christian reading the Bible, you will come out of that experience grateful. Just like the passage we read in Psalm 103. You can't read that passage without being thankful for all that God has done. I once heard a pastor say you can often tell what part of the Bible a person has been reading by how they pray. He explained that when someone prays in an anxious and worried tone, they probably have not been reading God's promises. God's promises remind us that he will always take care of us like a good father. When someone sounds resentful and hard-hearted in prayer, he would say they probably skip the Psalms, because the Psalms soften our hearts and remind us to praise the Lord. But when a person prays with a warm and thankful spirit, he would smile and say they must have been studying the gospel. The gospel shows us what Jesus has done for us. And when we see that clearly, our hearts are filled with thanksgiving. So here's the first two. A Spirit-filled Christian is controlled by the Spirit, and gratitude is the result. A Spirit-filled Christian is committed to the Bible, and gratitude is the result. Here's the third one in Colossians chapter 3. And let the peace of God rule in your hearts, to which also you were called in one body, and be thankful. When a person is characterized by peace, the result is exactly the same as a person who's controlled by the Holy Spirit and a person who's committed to the Word of God. He will be filled with thanksgiving. Peace is one aspect of the fruit of the Spirit. So if we are filled with the Spirit, peace will be part of the manifestation of His presence in our lives. And everywhere Paul talks about peace, he talks in the same context about thanksgiving. I haven't been able to find one place where that is not true. The Spirit plus the Word plus peace, all surrounded by an attitude of gratitude. I have to laugh when I think back to my early days as a pastor and some of my frustration with the Apostle Paul. I used to get frustrated with him. I would be studying my way through one of his epistles, caught up in what a clear, orderly, logical teacher he is. Then all of a sudden, he would seem to launch himself into an idea that was off the topic. And I would say to myself, Paul, I know a rabbit trail when I see one. That's a rabbit trail. That's not on the subject at all. I finally realized something about these rabbit trails. Whenever Paul did those quick turns in the text and seemed to head down a different track, it was always because he was overcome with a sense of gratitude to God for what he had done for him. He would come to a place in his teaching and his reasoning where the reality of what the Spirit of God was leading him to say would suddenly overwhelm him. He couldn't go on to the next point until he had a little praise party, giving thanks to the Lord for his wisdom and long-suffering and mercy. Logic, I discovered, isn't everything. It has to leave room for praise. praise to God for his peace. As you enjoy the peace that wells up in your heart and floods the landscape of your life, you will be filled with gratitude. You will be filled with thanksgiving. Here's number four. A spirit-filled Christian is constantly in prayer, and gratitude is the result. Philippians 4:6 says, "Be anxious for nothing, but in everything by prayer and supplication with thanksgiving, let your requests be made known to God." A lot of people read this verse like this: be anxious for nothing, but in everything by prayer and supplication and thanksgiving. But the word before thanksgiving isn't "and," it is the word "with." And you say, "Pastor, what difference does that make?" Listen to me. Don't overlook that difference. It's so important. The "with" in this verse means that whether it is prayer or supplication or any other kind of praying to God, it is always to be mixed with thanksgiving. Thanksgiving belongs to all the properties of prayer. When you are asking God for something, it's always with thanksgiving. When you are praising God for something, it is always with thanksgiving. When you are interceding for someone else, it is always with thanksgiving. The Bible teaches, and Paul teaches in Philippians, thanksgiving is the inevitable companion of every prayer you ever pray. You should never pray without thanksgiving. When you're a watchman on the wall for your church or for your family or for your nation, don't forget that with all those requests, all of them should be mixed and blended generously with thanksgiving to God for all he has done. Ruth Graham once wrote about waking at 3 a.m. while she was overseas. She was exhausted when all of a sudden the name of a loved one who was running from God hit her with fear. She began to pray, and her mind kept circling the problems. Then she said, "I sensed the Lord say to me, quit studying the problems and start studying the promises." She turned on the light, opened her Bible, and the first verse she saw was Philippians 4:6. "With thanksgiving, let your requests be made known to God." She realized she'd been pleading without thanking, so she began to thank God for his faithfulness, his wisdom, and for the person she loved so much. And she said, "You know what happened? It was as if suddenly someone turned on the lights in my mind and heart and soul, and the little fears and worries which, like mice and cockroaches, had been nibbling away in the darkness, suddenly scuttled for cover." In Philippians 4:6, Paul seems to be mentioning several kinds of prayer, but he focuses in on one kind of response, and that is the response of gratitude. It is to be present in all of our prayers, no matter what the content may be. Just make sure when you say, "Dear Heavenly Father," the next words are "thank you." That's how God teaches us to pray. So there are four of the five. But this last one is so powerful that if all I had time to preach was one of them, this is the one I would preach, because this is overwhelming. And I'm telling you, friends, it's a verse of scripture you can't deny. And some of you are going to wish you hadn't heard this verse after you hear it, because it is so clear and so absolute. People ask me over the years, "How do you know the will of God for your life?" And it's a legitimate question, and we should always be pursuing a knowledge of God's will. But there are some things we already know that are the will of God. How many of you know that if you read the Bible carefully, you will find passages of Scripture where the Bible just says, "Do this," no options, no opportunities to do anything else. This is God's will for your life. Don't forget it. Don't stop doing it. If you're not doing it, start doing it, right? 1 Thessalonians 5:18, "In everything give thanks, for this is the will of God in Christ Jesus for you." What part of that don't we get? One of the undeniable parts of God's will for every single Christian is in this verse. Giving thanks is the will of God in Christ Jesus for you and for me. Could anything be any clearer than that? And the contrary aspect of God's will is just as clear. And this is a little bit touchy, and if this bothers you, good. If you're not grateful, you are out of the will of God. That means complaining, grumbling, pessimism, despair.

0: 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I hope you will log in for July and be with us then. 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
8: You certainly cannot go to heaven without Jesus Christ being your Savior. So we're talking about fact, truth, versus feeling. We're talking about truth versus what I believe about my relationship. My relationship is absolutely intact. My relationship is absolutely sealed. It is not sealed by my conduct, not sealed by my behavior. It is not sealed by my feelings. It is sealed by the precious work of Jesus Christ at Calvary. When I trusted him as my Savior, the Spirit of God

0: sealed me.
1: When you receive Jesus Christ as Savior, you're adopted into God's family. Regardless of how you feel, and no matter what your circumstances may look like, that relationship is secure forever. Today on In Touch, the teaching ministry of Dr. Charles Stanley, we'll learn how to correct the common misunderstandings that can sometimes leave us in doubt about our salvation. 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
0: If you were to die today, are you sure you have eternal life? Does that question disturb you a little bit? Does it make you feel sort of restless, maybe a little insecure, uncertain, maybe a little doubtful, maybe a little fearful, maybe even a little defensive, or just plain angry? Why would that question bother you? Because you see, if you're really clear in your mind that you have the gift of eternal life, that if you were to die today that you'd go to heaven, then that question should not bother you at all. But it just may be the fact that it bothers you is because you are not sure. You are uncertain. You are a little restless about the whole idea. Well, if you are, it just may be that you need to make sure. And if you're interested in making sure about where you're going to spend eternity, then I've got good news for you. And that's what I want to talk about in this message, because I want to talk about eternal life and the very fact that you can be sure that you have the gift of eternal life. And I want you to turn, if you will, to 1 John chapter 5. In this fifth chapter of 1 John, he has been talking about the very idea of assurance. And John has been saying this very clearly, that if you have the Son of God, who is Jesus, then you have eternal life. And if you don't have Him, you don't have the life. And he makes it very clear. And then he ends by saying in verse 13, "These things I have written to you who believe in the name of the Son of God, in order that you may know that you have eternal life." Not that you may hope so, not maybe, not possibly, but that you can absolutely know that you possess the gift of eternal life, which simply means that you and God have had a transaction, that you have had a personal experience with Him whereby He has given to you this life. Now, what is this eternal life? It is an endless duration. It is a life of endless duration in the presence of and with fellowship with God, which begins at a moment of time in this life and lasts forever. Well, I want us to think for just a moment, because you see, it is just what we said. It is the gift of eternal life. The wages of sin is death, but the gift of God is eternal life through Jesus Christ our Lord. And you cannot have the gift of eternal life apart from Christ. It is irreversibly linked to a personal relationship with Jesus. So when somebody says, "Well, no, I'm going to heaven when I die, but I don't believe in this Jesus business." No, then you don't have any assurance. That may be something you think, but you'll not find anywhere in the Bible that that's true. What you're going to find is that the Bible says, if you have the Son Jesus, you have eternal life. If you don't have Him, you don't have eternal life. Now listen to what he says in this 13th verse again. "These things," all this he's been writing about, "I have written to you who believe in the name of the Son of God, in order that you may know," listen, "that you may know that you have eternal life." So the question is this: does God really and truly want us to be absolutely sure about eternal life? Yes, He does. And you see, our salvation is not based upon our works, but upon the finished work of Jesus Christ at Calvary. And when I place my trust in Him and what He has done, I become eternally secure, because listen, the focus of eternal security is on the work of God. My assurance of what He has done is something inside of me. It is a confident conviction that I have. It is a confident realization that what God has promised is now real in my life. Listen to carefully now. You can go to heaven without being assured of your eternal security, without being assured of having eternal life, and without being assured that you're saved. But you cannot go to heaven without salvation. You certainly cannot go to heaven without Jesus Christ being your Savior. So we're talking about fact, truth versus feeling. We're talking about truth versus what I believe about my relationship. My relationship is absolutely intact. My relationship is absolutely sealed. It is not sealed by my conduct, not sealed by my behavior. It is not sealed by my feelings. It is sealed by the precious work of Jesus Christ at Calvary. When I trusted Him as my Savior, the Spirit of God sealed me. The Spirit of God sealed you. We do not seal ourselves. We are sealed under the day of redemption, whether I feel it or not, whether I feel secure in it or not, whether I have any assurance at all or not. When God seals you, you are sealed. The tragedy is you will go through life tormented with doubts and fears and anxieties. Now, more than likely, if you doubt that you have the gift of eternal life, you doubt that you've been saved, you doubt that you're eternally secured by God, more than likely you're going to find a reason in one of these that I'm going to mention. So let's begin with the first one, and that's this. One of the reasons that people doubt their assurance, they have no assurance, they doubt their eternal security, they doubt their eternal life, is because they don't have it. That's the reason they doubt it, because they've never been saved. And you know what they've done? They've deceived themselves. And so here's what they've done. When they say, well, yes, I know that I'm going to heaven. I do have the gift of eternal life. And when they don't, the Spirit of God convicts them. They just shove it down. And the Spirit of God convicts them and they cram it down. The Spirit of God convicts them and they squeeze it again. The Spirit of God convicts them and they repress it and they depress it and they repress it until finally, here's what's happening. They don't feel like that's a problem anymore because they've sort of reasoned themselves out of that. It has nothing to do with that. You know, there's something else. Here's what happens. They will be unsure about life. There'll be other areas of uncertainty in their life, and what they won't realize and what they won't face up to is they've never been saved. They say, well, you know, everybody's got doubts. Everybody's got fears. One of the primary reasons people have no assurance of salvation is because they've never trusted Jesus Christ personally, deliberately, willfully, at a moment in time with their soul, with their spirit, with their whole eternal destiny. That's the primary reason. But there's a second reason. A second reason people do not have his assurance is because of sin in their life. Because here's what sin does. Sin is a violation of the law of God. Sin short circuits our assurance. And here's how it happens. When a person chooses to sin against God, what happens? They feel some sense of estrangement. They don't feel as close to God. They may even feel rejected. They don't sense God's love for them. They don't feel worthy of God loving them. And so what happens is, as a result of sin in a person's life, that short circuits their assurance. And so people who once were sure and they begin to disobey God and rebel against Him, get into sin, and you ask them, are you sure you're saved? Well, I used to be. You lost your assurance. You did not lose your eternal security because God the Father has so arranged His whole redemption plan that once you've trusted Jesus Christ as your personal Savior, forever a child of God, and Jesus is the living, eternal advocate sitting at the Father's right hand, proof to us, assurance to us, we are still the sons of God. And so therefore, when a person says, well, I think I don't have an assurance because, you know, I've sinned against God, and therefore, well, if there was nothing in the Bible about forgiveness, nothing in here about Jesus being our advocate, then you may have some reason. But you see, God has taken care of the sin problem at the cross. Now, what happens is when you and I sin against God and the chastising hand of God comes down on us and we begin to feel the pain and feel the pruning knife a little bit, we go, oh, I must be lost. If I weren't lost, God wouldn't do this. No, listen, it's because you aren't lost that God does that. The Bible says in the 12th chapter of Hebrews, he says, for example, verse 7, he says, it is for discipline that you endure. God deals with you as with sons. For what son is there whom his father does not discipline? If you are without discipline, of which all have become partakers, then you are illegitimate children and not sons. So you say, well, you mean to tell me that I'm to be happy when God puts the pruning knife on me? Yes, you are. Well, why should I be happy about that? Because, listen, it is painful proof that you're a child of God. And so sin, it will short circuit your assurance, but it doesn't mean that you're not saved. There is a third reason, and that is false doctrine. When people, for example, when they're taught that you can be saved and then you can be lost, or oftentimes a very heavy emphasis on doing and performing and living up to rules and live him by the commandments and all these things. Now, I'm not dispelling the commandments. I'm simply saying that oftentimes people have the feeling, if I don't do certain things, then I'm not saved. Well, how did you get saved? Did you get saved by doing things? No, you did not. Now, watch this. When a person is taught that you can be saved and be lost, and they're taught that from childhood, like I and many other people have been, it takes a long time to get over that. And you know what? A person can hear the gospel, hear the truth. It is oftentimes so ingrained in them. They want to believe what you're saying. They desire to believe what you're saying, but somehow they just can't believe what you're saying. Well, listen carefully. When you're taught error, it's difficult to get rid of it. I understand that, but here's what you have to decide. Do I want to know the truth or do I not? Am I going to hold on to tradition? Am I going to hold on to what somebody else believes because I don't want to hurt their feelings? Or do I want to know the truth of the living God so I can live by this truth and live successfully and victoriously and triumphantly by it? And besides that, I want to live joyfully and confidently and assuredly that no matter what happens, I'm heaven bound. That's the way I want to live. Now, if it hurts their feelings, they'll get over it at some point. If they don't get over it in this life, when you get to heaven, say, told you so. I told you so. Look now, I told you so. You see, and sometimes it's not a matter of false doctrine, but just not being taught at all. That's what happens, not being taught at all. And so people go to church and they hear all kind of things. They go to Bible studies and they hear all kind of things. And then, you know, they've never been taught the truth of Scripture. And so that leads me to another reason that people oftentimes doubt their eternal security, they doubt their salvation, doubt that they have the gift of eternal life, which is what God gives us when we're saved. They doubt it because of an overemphasis on emotionalism. But here's what I want you to remember. When your emphasis is more on emotion than truth, here's what's going to happen. You're going to be governed by your emotions. Your emotions are going to dictate to you. Your emotions are going to overpower and overwhelm the truth that you know. You see, here's what happens. The reason people get off base spiritually and their emotionalism takes over and then they lose their sense of assurance is because they are so into this emotional thing rather than getting into the truth of the Word of God. What does the Bible teach? What does it say? Does it say we're to praise Him? Yes. Yes, yes, yes, yes, yes. But if you want your praise and your emotionalism, which we all enjoy, if you want it to be right and really glorifying to God and just not something you just want to make yourself feel good so you can feel better and better and better because you don't want to come down off of that. Listen, if praise is really genuine, you should be able to come down and hit the solid rock of the living, eternal, unchangeable, immutable Word of God and be absolutely confident. You see, emotionalism is fine as long as that emotionalism is saturated with the truth of the living God. When it is not, you're going to lose something. It won't be your salvation. You lose your assurance. There's another reason that people lose their assurance, and that is because they do not believe the teaching of the Word of God. Now, I want to give you an example of something. I'm going to tell you something. I'll say to somebody who doubts their salvation, let me tell you what, here's what God says. Here's what He says right here. He says, these things have I written you that believe in the name of the Son of God in order that you may know that you have eternal life. Do you believe in Jesus? Yes, sir. Tell me about your salvation experience. So they tell me how they got saved. Same way I got saved. Just different age and different circumstances, but same thing. All right. Now, do you believe that you can know? Well, I'm sure you can. Well, do you have assurance? No, I don't. Well, let's see what it says. And so here's what the Bible says. For by grace are you saved through faith, that not of yourselves. It's the gift of God, not of works, lest any man should boast. You believe that? Yes, I do. The Bible says, believe on the Lord Jesus Christ and thou shalt be saved. You believe that? Yes, I do. All right. And you've placed your trust in Him. Yes. Well, are you sure? Well, you know, I'm, and on they go. Now it's a real burden to me. I mean, it's really struck my heart this morning. I thought, to be able to hear the truth and to hear it and then to say, no, I just don't know. Now, here's what I want you to remember. It's just this crystal clear in the mind of God. Listen, if God says something is true, it's either true or God's a liar. It's either true or he's trying to deceive me. It's either true or he's not who he says he is. So when I come to a verse of scripture and he says, these things have I written to you that you may know that you have eternal life, and you tell me, no, you can't know that. You can't be assured of that. What you're saying is God lied. If we confess our sins and he's faithful and just to forgive us our sins and to cleanse from all unrighteousness, and I've confessed my sin, then I doubt he's forgiven me. Then what I'm saying is, God, you lied. Now, here's what I want to show you. Here's what happens. In the train of thought, you believe the Bible? Yes. Do you believe every word of it? Yes, I do. Have you asked the Lord to forgive you? Yes, I have. Do you believe he'll keep his word? Yes, he will. Has he forgiven you of your sin? Yes, he has. Are you assured of your eternal life, your salvation? Well, I don't know now about that part. And you see, instead of taking the last step and saying, yes, I've trusted Jesus Christ, my Savior. I believe in the atoning death of Christ. Yes, and I absolutely, I'm assured. And they'll get right to the edge and say, yes, but no, I don't feel sure. Now, here's what I want you to see. Now, listen to this. If you listen, say amen. Either you've got to believe what God says, or you accuse him of lying. We'll go down the line. We'll say, okay, is God a liar? Oh, no, God's not lying. Okay, wait a minute now. Is that what God said? Yes, that's what he said. Is it the truth? Yes, it's true. Did God lie? No, not God didn't lie. If God is telling the truth, and this word is the truth, then I've got to believe what he says. And what he says is this. If thou shalt confess with thy mouth the Lord Jesus and believe in your heart God hath raised him from the dead, thou shalt be saved. Yes or no? Is that what you did? Yes, that's what I did. Are you saved? Well, I don't know them or not. Why not? Either God deceived you or lied to you, or you won't accept the truth. And so now nobody wants to hear you say, you don't believe the Bible. Oh, I believe it from cover to cover. Okay. If you believe it from cover to cover, you've done what you said, then you'll say, well, now you just can't be sure about that. Went to eat dinner with a family, invited me to their dinner. And a real fine family, a long time ago, so you could never guess who they were. And besides, they don't belong to this church. So we sat down to this wonderful meal, and they got to talking about the Lord. And it's a wonderful, it's a wonderful time. And so they got talking about salvation, something. I said, well, I would just be interested in how you all got saved, what the circumstances were. And so got talking about it. So Dad gives his testimony. And I said, well, it's fantastic or something like that, that you can be sure of salvation. He said, no, you can't be sure. Wife nodding her head, a couple of kids sort of. You know, they're looking. I don't know whether they're nodding or not, but I mean, Mom and Dad were really nodding. No, you can't really be sure. Well, there was a wonderful meal up to this point. And then all of a sudden, in a very easygoing, soft way, they began to preach to me that, you know, it's just prideful, Pastor, to think that you can be absolutely sure. Well, what do you do when you're sitting at their table? I'll tell you what I did. I said, no, it's not pride. It's just biblical truth. What I want you to see is this. You can't have it halfway. Either God is a liar, God is untruthful, or what he says is true. And if what he says is true, then I can have absolute assurance of my salvation. Listen to this. It's not a matter of pride and arrogance. Because I'm not basing that salvation on anything within me or about me. I'm basing it on what Jesus Christ did at the cross 2,000 years ago. And he paid my sin debt in full. And he said, as many as received him, to them gave he the right, the authority, the power to become the sons of God. To be eternally secure. That's what it's all about.
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10: And I remember I had to acknowledge that I was afraid of the dark as a kid growing up. In fact, what got me over it was when I had a newspaper route, and I had to get up about 5:30 in the morning to deliver a newspaper, and it was pitch black dark in the winter. Well, what it did, I'd start praying as soon as I left my house because I was afraid because of things where I lived, for example, things that had happened around there caused me fear. And I just start praying, and I just pray for God to help me and to protect me and so forth. And in all those years, he did. But I had to acknowledge that I was afraid. And that's the best way to deal with it. I acknowledge, yes, I'm afraid of this. Therefore, God, in light of that, how do you want me to look at this? How do you want me to deal with this? Here's what you tell them. Jesus is here. It's dark, but remember what Jesus said? The light and the darkness are the same to him. So while you don't see him, he's here. And as long as he's here, and you know, how many parents could say the same thing? Times when it's been dark, and your son or your daughter say, well, just stay with me while it's dark. Just stay with me as long as I know you're here. And they can touch you. Just as dark as it's going to be, oh, what's going to happen? You're there still just as dark, but they know you're there. And if you can convey to them, Jesus is here. He said he'll never leave you nor forsake you. And remember, he said the darkness and the light are the same to him. So while it's dark to you, it's just light to him. And he sees you, and while you don't see him, that's why you have to learn faith, that he's looking at you and watching over you and caring for you. If they can see that light and darkness are the same with him, they say, oh, now I see what's going on.
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29: From the Malama Media News Center, I'm Chaz Ontai. The Justice Department is giving out its first payouts from the Red Hill water crisis. The Star Advertiser reports the payments total about $17 million for over 600 plaintiffs tied to the 2021 fuel spill. The spill contaminated drinking water serving 93,000 Oahu residents. and stress along the San Andreas Fault System is at a 1,000-year high. That's according to new research from the University of Hawaii. This means that the pressure that causes earthquakes near the fault is building. Despite this, the lead researcher stresses there's no reason to be more concerned, as stress on the fault was already high and the fault has been overdue for an earthquake for a long time. This news report has been brought to you by Timmy T's Sandwich Shop. 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Partly sunny in the morning, becoming mostly sunny, isolated showers, highs in the mid-80s.
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0: Welcome to Through the Bible. We're taking a deep dive into one of the best stories from the Old Testament, the life and experiences of Joseph. Now, this story is for any follower of Jesus who has ever had to wait on God to answer their prayer for years. Joseph's story is for any of us who have been terribly hurt by family members, or for any of us who have been unjustly wronged or maybe feel forgotten. Really, Joseph's story is for all of us. So why don't you turn to Genesis 44 yourself, beginning with verse 25, and in a moment we're going to hear Dr. J. Vernon McGee explain just how Joseph was able to respond with mercy to those who brought such suffering in his life. But first, Greg Harris is here with me, and we got a few great letters that we want to share.
1: We do, Steve, and these are from the home team here in the United States. We never get tired of hearing from our listening family here in the U.S. because the U.S. is still the foundation of our global ministry. Most of the financial support, most of the prayer support comes from this amazing group of people. So let's hear what they have to say.
0: Yeah, this first one comes from Douglas, who tells us how Through the Bible is a family affair. He writes, "Our family has been on the Bible bus since 1996. My wife and I have used Dr. McGee and Through the Bible to homeschool all 12 of our children.
1: Wow, 12, okay.
0: Congratulations.
1: Yes.
0: We continue to learn and grow after all these years. Recently, I had the opportunity to share with my church family by giving a brief presentation on the ministry and distributing Bible bus passes. I will give these bus passes to our evangelism team to use when talking to people on the street. Thank you for being such good stewards of the funds that the Lord has blessed you with. We provide oil changes as often as we can, as this program has been a blessing to our family and many others worldwide. In the famous words of Dr. McGee, may the Lord richly bless you, my beloved. That is, all of you at TTB.
1: Wow, and I love, you know, talk about a home group. They had 14 people listening in the home group. I love that. And just if you've not heard what a Bible bus pass is, it's just a business card with a QR code. You can carry it in your wallet like you and I do.
0: Yep.
1: And when a person points the camera at their phone, it takes them to a special website where they can download the English app or an app in 100 different languages. And so it's a great way to share Through the Bible.
0: Yeah. And if you're not really comfortable with, you know, giving the whole gospel presentation in an elevator pitch format, all you got to do is have these things in your pocket and say, hey, can I share something that's really had an impact on my life? And just hand it to them and say, it's teaching through the Bible with a guy named Dr. McGee. Give it a listen.
1: Yeah. Yeah. And most people would not find that offensive in any way. So let's hear another great response from JC, who shares this experience. About 15 years ago, my wife became a devoted listener. It wasn't something that got my attention, except when I visited my cabin in a remote area. The radio station WBRF in Galax, Virginia, played bluegrass gospel for 30 minutes, and then Dr. McGee came on. Fast forward, and my wife is now in an assisted living community due to severe mental illness. And as I understand, she still listens. I have also suffered emotionally as her caregiver, and I have found the Bible bus and Dr. McGee to be a light in my morning devotions. Thank you to the entire team for the timeless message you provide.
0: Wow. Thank you, JC. We appreciate the message. Now, after 34 years of listening, here's Bob in Alabama, and he's got a reason to celebrate. So here's his story. I'm happy to tell you that I have finally gotten my wife to join me on the Bible bus. Well, way to go, Bob.
1: Yeah.
0: I continue. After years of fussing, saying, turn that down or put your headphones on, nobody wants to hear that, suddenly she wants to go through Revelation with me. We're listening on the iPhone app so that we can pause and rewind as needed to help in taking notes on the study outline printed out. I have been giving monthly, so I hope that it can be used to put new double seating for all of us couples on the Bible bus.
1: That's great. Three letters all about family. I love it.
0: Yeah. Greg, let me pray for us as we begin. Heavenly Father, we're thankful for the listeners, particularly in the U.S., who faithfully pray for this ministry and support it. Pray that you would bless them. Bless them even now as they listen to Through the Bible. In Jesus' name, amen. Well, it's time to turn to Genesis 44 as we go through the Bible with Dr. J. Vernon McGee.
2: We're looking here in the 44th chapter of the book of Genesis to one of the most human stories and dramatic stories that you possibly could have. You'll recall that the family of Joseph, that is the boys, 11 of them have now come down to the land of Egypt again to buy corn. Joseph insisted that they bring their brother Benjamin with them, and they brought him along, and he made them a dinner, invited them to dinner. And as we concluded chapter 43, we read, they drank and were merry with him. Apparently, they were at ease now. They accepted Joseph's hospitality, and they feel very comfortable. But he's preparing a test for them, and we saw that he sent them back home, but he took his cup. I wish I could say more about that cup, but it was used for divining, for prophecy. I don't think you can read into it here anything of a heathen nature, for this man was a prophet of God. We've had several instances of that. But we find that that cup was put in the sack of Benjamin, and when the brethren came back, they were so sure that the cup was not there, they said the man should be put to death if you find it in any sack, and the rest of us will be your slave. They were so sure it was not with them. But, of course, Joseph had put it in Benjamin's sack purposely, or had one of his servants there to do that. When it was discovered, all of them came back. They went in before Joseph, and Joseph wanted to test them now about their love for their brother Benjamin. He says, all right, Benjamin is guilty. Leave him here. He'll be my slave. You see, they had sold him into slavery one time. And now he says, just leave him here. He'll be my slave. The rest of you can go home. But we're told that Judah came near to him. And believe me, Judah pled for his brother. And he's speaking for all of them. And he recounts the history. And it's a very tender story of how he said that they had to come again to the land of Egypt. And probably I should drop back in verse 25 and begin just read. This is a story that doesn't need my comment. Verse 25, and our father said, go again and buy us a little food. And we said, we cannot go down. If our youngest brother be with us, then will we go down. For we may not see the man's face, except our youngest brother be with us. And thy servant, my father, said unto us, ye know that my wife bare me two sons. And the one went out from me, and I said, surely he's torn in pieces, and I saw him not since. And if ye take this also from me, and mischief befall him, ye shall bring down my gray hairs with sorrow to the grave. Now, there are several things here that I think we need to note. I think that Judah here in this statement of recounting of what's happened and the condition of their father, that actually the father had been deceived, and Joseph can see that now, and what actually was told the father of what had happened to him. And you wonder whether this isn't a confession now. I feel that it is. For this is the first time these boys actually said exactly what had happened to the other one. That is, they said he was not, that he was dead, but they hadn't told anything about him at all. Now, we also see something else, that Jacob is growing in grace, but he hasn't arrived for the very simple reason that instead of trusting the Lord, he's leaning on this boy Benjamin, and actually it would have killed him. I'm sure of that. Had he gone down, there are those today, Christians, that when death comes, that sometimes they can reveal and do reveal a wonderful faith in God. And others, that the taking of a loved one absolutely causes them to collapse. And I don't care how much you love a loved one, friends. As a child of God, you ought to know if they are a child of God, you're going to see them someday. And the one walking by faith is not going to collapse at a time like that. Then you recognize, therefore, that Jacob has not arrived yet, but we're going to see he's growing in grace. Now listen here to this boy, Judah, for he here is making a tremendous statement. And I'm reading now again, verse 29, and if ye take this also from me, and mischief befall him, ye shall bring down my gray hairs with sorrow to the grave. Now therefore, when I come to thy servant, my father, and the lad be not with us, seeing that his life is bound up in the lad's life, it shall come to pass, when he seeth that the lad's not with us, that he'll die. Thy servant shall bring down the gray hairs of thy servant our father with sorrow to the grave. For thy servant became surety for the lad unto my father, saying, If I bring him not unto thee, then I shall bear the blame to my father forever. Now therefore I pray thee, let thy servant abide instead of the lad, a bondman to my lord. And let the lad go up with his brethren, for how shall I go up to my father, and the lad be not with me, lest peradventure I see the evil that shall come on my father. You notice the concern that Judah had here for old Jacob, and Judah is the spokesman for the group. I think any one of the other brothers would have made this same statement. It's a magnificent statement. And he is the spokesman for the group. Any one of them would have done this. And Joseph now has made the test. Judah's willing to take his place. Now, friends, there came one later on in the line of Judah, the lion of the tribe of Judah, and he bore the penalty for the guilty. But God commendeth his love toward us, in that while we were yet sinners, Christ died for us. He took the place of the guilty. Now Judah's willing to take Benjamin's place. Now that brings us to chapter 45, and this incident just continues right on here. And here is where Joseph now reveals himself to his brethren and identifies himself with them. Now notice this in verse 1 of Genesis 45. Then Joseph could not refrain himself before all them that stood by him, and he cried. This time he couldn't get out of the room. He just broke down and began to weep. And no one knows why except Joseph. His own brethren at this time do not know. And the servants that are there, the Egyptians, didn't know. And now Joseph is going to clear the room. He says, Cause every man to go out from me. And there stood no man with him while Joseph made himself known unto his brethren. And there's coming a day when the Lord Jesus, as we said last time, is going to make himself known unto his brethren. He came the first time. He came unto his own received him not. And they delivered him to be crucified. But the day is coming when he comes the second time. He'll make himself known unto them. And one shall say unto him, What are these wounds in thine hands? Then he shall answer, Those which I was wounded in the house of my friends. Make himself known in that day to his brethren. In that day, why, there will be open, we're told, a fountain for cleansing in Jerusalem. That is a family affair. And that is the time that he makes himself known to them, the Lord Jesus. What a picture this is. Now, after the others got out, poor Joseph, he's just so charged with emotion here. I'm sure you can visualize the pent-up emotion of Joseph at this point. And we're told here, he wept aloud, and the Egyptians in the house of Pharaoh heard. They couldn't understand what had happened over at Joseph's palace. He couldn't conceal his feelings. Now will you notice the reaction of his brothers? Joseph said unto his brethren, I'm Joseph. Doth my father yet live? And his brethren could not answer him, for they were, the word trouble that we have in our translation is really not strong enough, for they were terrified at his presence. I tell you, if you think they were afraid before, they really are afraid now. About 23 years before. They had seen him, and the last they saw of him, they had sold him to the Ishmaelites. Believe me, they feel now that he'll want to get revenge. They're absolutely afraid. They're terrified. But there was no basis for their fears. Will you listen? And Joseph said unto his brethren, come near to me, I pray you. And they came near, and he said, I'm Joseph, your brother, whom ye sold into Egypt. I'm your brother. And this is the dramatic moment of this incident. Can you imagine how they feel about it? Now, notice the reaction of Joseph here. He's not angry, and he doesn't seek revenge. Why doesn't he do that? A normal human reaction would be, well, I'll take care of you, brethren, now for what you did to me. Listen to him. Now, therefore, be not grieved nor angry with yourselves that ye sold me hither. For God did send me before you to preserve life. You see, the thing that Joseph could see in all of this, that God had permitted this for a purpose, that God was moving in his life. If you and I could see the hand of God in our lives, actually, would we become angry and seek revenge? I don't think we would. If you'll notice the explanation that he gives here, this man, he gives God the glory. He says, God sent me before you. Now listen, let me read on. Verse 7, and God sent me before you to preserve you a posterity in the earth and to save your lives by a great deliverance. So now, it was not you that sent me hither, but God, and he hath made me a father to Pharaoh, lord of all his house, and a ruler throughout all the land of Egypt. God had been in his life. And you can see now that this famine is yet to run. Well, we'll see in verse 11. He says, and there will I nourish thee, for yet there are 5 years of famine, lest thou and thy household and all that thou hast come to poverty. So that, frankly, there is about 2 years into the famine. Now notice he sees the hand of God. Listen to him. Verse 8, so now it was not you that sent me hither, but God. God was back of it. Verse 9, haste ye, and go up to my father, and say unto him, thus saith thy son Joseph, God hath made me lord of all Egypt. Come down unto me, tarry not. And so he sends up word for his father to come down. We'll read on. And thou shalt dwell in the land of Goshen, and thou shalt be near unto me, thou and thy children, and thy children's children, and thy flocks, and thy herds, and all that thou hast. And there will I nourish thee, for yet there are 5 years of famine, lest thou and thy household and all that thou hast come to poverty. In other words, actually, Jacob and his family could not have survived had they stayed up in the land of Palestine at this particular time. They would have perished. And so Joseph wants to bring them down to the land of Goshen, which is actually the best part of that land. And it was in that land that God was going to make them a nation, sheltered from the rest of the world, out of the land of Canaan. It's in this place. And the life of the family reveals they needed to get out of the land of Canaan. Now, verse 12, he says, and behold, your eyes see, and the eyes of my brother Benjamin, that it's my mouth that speaketh unto you. I think that they stood there absolutely spellbound and were down on their faces and up again and just had absolutely nothing to say as they listened to Joseph speaking words that absolutely seemed unbelievable and would have been had he not been right there before them. Now will you notice as we read on here, and ye shall tell my father of all my glory in Egypt and of all that ye've seen, and ye shall haste and bring down my father hither. And he fell upon his brother Benjamin's neck and wept, and Benjamin wept upon his neck. This is a tender scene. These two brothers, full brothers, both marvelous men, Joseph and Benjamin. And moreover, he kissed all of his brethren and wept upon them. And after that, his brethren talked with him. Don't you see that they absolutely were puzzled? They were stunned. They didn't know what to say. Now they begin to recover their senses, and they have quite a talk. And so this thing now is spreading abroad. We read here, and the fame thereof was heard in Pharaoh's house, saying, Joseph's brethren are come, and it pleased Pharaoh well and his servants. You see, what had happened was that all this noise of this carrying on, that it caused everybody to hear, and Pharaoh wanted to know what was going on. One of the servants from Joseph's house came by, and Pharaoh said to him, what's going on over there? He said, well, do you know those 11 men that came down from the land of Canaan, they are his brethren. Well, it delighted Pharaoh, and why would it delight him? Well, he was of the same racial strain that Joseph and his brethren were. You see, the Hyksos kings were on the throne now, and they had come from out in the desert, and they probably hadn't been able to trust the Egyptians too much. And so Pharaoh was delighted to have somebody that he could trust. Now he's delighted that there are going to be some more. And so Pharaoh said to Joseph, say unto thy brethren, this do ye, lade your beasts, and go, get you into the land of Canaan. Take your father, your households, and come unto me, and I'll give ye the good of the land of Egypt, and ye shall eat the fat of the land. Now thou art commanded, this do ye, take you wagons out of the land of Egypt for your little ones. And note that word wagons, because they say the wheel is quite an invention, you know. And these men from the land of Canaan were not using the wagons yet. But the Egyptians were well advanced. And he says, now take your wagons up there and bring your father and come. Also regard not your stuff, for the good of all the land of Egypt is yours. Don't need to bring anything extra. You will have it down here. We'll furnish it to you. Children of Israel did so, and Joseph gave them wagons according to the commandment of Pharaoh, and gave them provision for the way. To all of them he gave each man changes of raiment, but to Benjamin he gave 300 pieces of silver, 5 changes of raiment. To his father he sent after this manner 10 asses laden with the good things of Egypt, 10 she asses laden with corn and bread and meat for his father by the way. So he sent his brethren away, and they departed. And he said unto them, see that ye fall not out by the way. And they went up out of the land of Egypt, and came unto the land of Canaan, unto Jacob their father. They told him, saying, Joseph is yet alive. He is governor over the land of Egypt. And Jacob's heart fainted. He just couldn't believe this was true. And they told him all the words of Joseph, which he'd said unto them. And when he saw the wagons which Joseph had sent to carry him, the spirit of Jacob, their father, revived. This was a thrilling moment for him. And Israel said, it's enough. Joseph, my son, is yet alive. I'll go and see him before I die. But the prospect of seeing Joseph certainly influenced Jacob to make the decision to go down to Egypt. But do you think that he intended to remain in Egypt? I don't think so. I think he intended to pay a brief visit to his son, then returned back home soon as the famine was over. But he never returned except for the burial, his own. He came back for his own funeral.

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I'm Steve Schwetz, praying God's very best for you.

0: Well, ride the Bible bus for 5 years and you'll be amazed at what God teaches you from His Word about what it means to believe on the Lord Jesus Christ and you will be saved. 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
17: Statistics show that 60 to 80% of Christian students abandon their faith after 4 years of college. 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
18: 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Well, many of us are aware of the statistics regarding the dropout rate of Christian students during their college years. Several surveys reveal that anywhere from 50 to 80% of students who profess faith in Christ in high school abandon

0: their faith after 4 years of college. Well, how can we turn this statistic around? Well, joining us today to address this issue is Dr. Corey Miller. Corey Miller is President, CEO of Ratio Christi, a fantastic campus ministry on hundreds of university campuses across the United States and internationally now. He is an adjunct professor of philosophy and comparative religions at Indiana University. He holds master's degrees in philosophy, biblical studies, and in philosophy of religion and ethics, and a PhD in philosophical theology from the University of Aberdeen in Scotland. And he is passionate about defending and proclaiming the truth of the gospel in winsome and bold ways. So, Corey, welcome back to Evidence and Answers.
1: Thank you for having me. It's a pleasure to join you.
0: Yes. Now, Corey, tell us, why is there such a large dropout rate of the Christian, you know, on the public university campus?
1: Well, for one, I'm not certain that the churches, and this is not to blanket on every church, but the church in general is not equipping its students for university life. And it's not just the university life that on Friday nights, it's party night down, you know, Fraternity Row. That's part of it. And they're leaving their youth groups, their homes, their base, and they're going off into a new area of temptation where they're all on their own and exposed to new things, and the temptation is there. But they remember they're a person of conviction, right? Until they go through the first semester and they get doused in economics and psychology and biology and philosophy and physics and whatever field you're talking about, the majority of professors lean left, and many are radically left. And so with that arsenal, they're not prepared. They've not been equipped by the common youth pastor to face up with these professors who are predominantly secular and sometimes anti-Christian. And so, you know, what do they do with that? Well, the temptation wants to go here, and the reasons they had for not going there are no longer available. So at minimum, they end up retaining a faith that has a shadow, but it is not without impact because of the nature and the force of the university coming at them. We're just not preparing our students for that.
0: Yes, you know, I was talking to Christian leaders on a university campus, talking to university professors. They've noticed that it's become increasingly hostile for those who hold to a Christian worldview on the university campus. You know, decades ago, Christianity was one of many worldviews that competed for a hearing there on the university campus. But today, many view Christianity as something that is pernicious and even evil, and it must be stomped out. And often you sense that hostility, whether it's overt from a professor or it's just kind of an underlying tone you get there in class. Would you say that?
1: That's right. You know, Christianity by its nature is not anti-intellectual. In fact, knowledge is at the central core of our belief system. Jesus says, here then is eternal life, to know God. And somehow in this last century, the evangelical church in the West has taken a decided turn away from loving God with our heads and retained only the heart and the hands. But if there's anywhere where we need the head deployed, it's at the universities, and we're just not equipped for that. Yes, and some professors are just activists at, you know, seeking to undermine the faith. Someone that I actually spoke with on four campuses in February, the atheist philosopher Peter Boghossian, who wrote A Manual for Creating Atheists. And in that book, he tells how employing universities in the struggle against faith is a cornerstone in the larger strategy to combat faith, promote reason and rationality, and create skeptics. I met with him. I lectured in his atheist philosophy class, and then we toured together in Utah for four different campuses. But you've got people like him and others that seek to actively undermine faith, and they view faith as a virus, not a virtue.
0: Yes. So describe to us, you know, basically the university culture today and why it poses such a challenge to the Christian going to college.
1: Okay. Well, again, barring the temptation area that is there, that's one of the edges of the sword to, you know, have a solid group of people that you're meeting with, which really underwrites the need for parents to get their students involved in campus ministries wherever they go off to school. Apart from that is the ideological situation. the universities, as many know, were started from a Christian ethos. I mean, Harvard used to require Hebrew for its first-year students. Its focus was training pastors and missionaries, similar with Yale, with Princeton, with Columbia. Up for the first 200 years, up until 1840, you had, and virtually all of these were Protestant universities in America as well, but up until 1840, virtually every president of the colleges and universities in America was a clergyman. Up to 1890, chapel and church attendance were still required at all of them. That's not that long ago. Something happened around that turn of the century on how we lost the universities. For your listeners, they could go to a Christian Research Institute online or journal and look at my article there. But we lost the universities. We lost it to an anti-Christian ideology. And today, long story short, we have two dominant motifs. In the natural sciences, you have scientific naturalism on the one hand, undermining, you know, miracles, the existence of the soul, free will, the afterlife, and so forth. And then on the other hand, you have postmodern cultural Marxism or relativism in the humanities. And so you have these unholy alliances between the sciences and the humanities, both of which have problems with each other, but they stand lock, stock, and barrel in their secular outlook in undermining the Christian worldview. And they're happy to accept our children. I mean, secularists have found a brilliant way, Patrick, to get Christian parents to pay for the apostasy of their own children. It is the universities. They'll take our tuition dollars and they'll take our children. But then they put a block on for potential Christian faculty, conservative Christian faculty. Michael Bloomberg, former presidential candidate in the Democratic Party this year, said that conservative Christian faculty are a dying breed in academia. And it's absolutely true. These gatekeepers don't want to hire evangelical Christians. And so if parents aren't preparing them, and if churches aren't preparing them, then parents are spending 18 years of blood and sweat and money and love just to, as the proverb says, train them up in the way they should go, and when they get older, they won't, or actually they will, become part of the machine. We have got to focus on equipping them and getting them involved in campus ministries that will help them not only survive, but thrive.
0: Yes. Let's talk about scientific naturalism. Let's expand on that a little bit. Tell us what that is and how that poses such a challenge, you know, to the Christian worldview.
1: So their naturalism, if you take someone like Carl Sagan, who said that nature is what everything is, was, and ever will be, it's just whatever's reducible to chemistry and physics. Anything that is not describable in third-person terms doesn't exist, or we don't really need to really give it any credibility. So everything has to be describable in third-person description. It has to be a science. That's why every department now wants to label itself a science, whether it's political science, which was never part of the sciences for 2,500 years. That was part of ethics. Whether it's psychology here next to me at Purdue University, the Department of Psychology is now called the Department of Psychological Sciences. Well, why is that? Because after the Enlightenment, if you weren't a scientist or if you weren't engaged in the sciences, well, did you have an intellect? Were you intellectually viable? So Harvard professor Steven Pinker, who is a neo-atheist and professor of psychology at Harvard, where we started out for truth, for Christ, and the church was the motto of Harvard, he wrote a best-selling book last year called Enlightenment Now, The Case for Reason, Science, Humanism, and Progress, where he says basically religion fouled everything all up. It was the Dark Ages. It's always been blind in its faith. But we're talking about reason. We're talking about playing with the big boys now. These people rule academia. And if science is all there was, is, or ever will be, because nature is all there is, was, or ever will be, then that shoots down the Bible for biblical revelation. It does massive destruction to ethics. Justice isn't something you can taste or smell or feel or hear, for example. But so much in our culture puts the emphasis on science as the be-all, end-all of knowing reality. And that's only part of the picture. But you can't have a resurrection of Jesus if miracles aren't possible. And miracles aren't possible if there is no God, of course.
0: Right, and science and the scientific method becomes the determination of truth. And so the Christian is caught here saying, am I going to believe the world of science, you know, which is supposedly facts, or am I going to hold on to my Christian faith, Genesis, miracles, the Creator, resurrection, which is the world of faith, or often labeled mythology? Which one am I going to hold to? And it's presented as if, well, if you have a brain, you're going to pick the world of fact. And that's how the Christian, I think, finds themselves in that dichotomy there in their brain, trying to see how they can put the two together when they seem completely contradictory.
1: Right. And for your listeners, they can go to our website, roshochristi.org, and look at the apologetics training on faith and science, and we've got several videos there. But science is not opposed to faith. In fact, the early scientists from all the subdisciplines, the major thinkers in the subdisciplines, were Christians, like Gregor Mendel in genetics, or Pasteur in bacteriology, or Robert Boyle in chemistry, Linnaeus in taxonomy, Newton in physics, Maxwell in electrodynamics. All of them were card-carrying Christians. Somehow there was a philosophy that came in, an atheistic philosophy became a philosophy of science, and Christianity was viewed as faith. That's not the case at all. As I said, the heart of our worldview is it requires knowledge, and the reason why the universities developed in the first place has a much better explanation, because the world began with mind and not matter. And, you know, the university had unity in having theology at the hub, and all the sub-disciplines or the disciplines were like spokes bleeding out from the hub, and those were the diversity, and you had unity and diversity constituting the university, because theology or the study of God was at the center, and it made sense. It unified the whole of the fields of knowledge. So, yeah, Christianity is not antithetical to science. Science owes its existence to the emergence of Christianity.
0: Yes, stated it well. It's the Christian worldview that gave birth to the sciences, and it was the ground, the fertile ground that allowed it to grow and flourish. Christianity and science were allies, let's say, for hundreds of years. It's only in recent times, you know, have they been made to look like enemies or foes, incompatible, just as you're saying. Well, you know, Corey, we don't hear a lot of sermons or youth seminars, youth conferences speaking on these kinds of topics, and this is exactly the kind of issue that we need to be preparing our teens for.
1: That's right. And again, I think the churches, there are resources for them to be able to equip their students, and parents need to be equipping their students, because if they don't, someone will educate them. But Ratio Christi serves to assist in that way and to provide a place for students to go and to grow, not only to survive but to thrive. Our vision is thoughtful Christianity transforming lives on campus today, changing culture tomorrow. So if you look downstream and you want to find out why there's so much pollution and you want to clean it up, you don't start with the symptom downstream, you go upstream, and that upstream is the university. So we encourage partnerships with churches and, you know, with parents and other ministries so that we can reclaim the intellectual voice of Christ, which is the university campuses, the most influential institution of Western civilization.
0: Yes, a lot of youth ministries, I'm speaking, you know, in big generalities here. Now, I know there's a lot of exceptions to this, but spend a lot of time. They think that, well, youth aren't interested in this kind of heavy, speaking of science and scientism and apologetics, but really they are. And if you come to our Evidence and Answers youth conferences, you'll see hundreds of teens hungering, wanting to see, does the Bible have answers to Darwinism and the things that I am learning here on the high school and university campus? But wouldn't you say there is that hunger amongst our Christian young people?
1: Yes, and shockingly, I find that a lot that are in ministry want to demur when they hear about that kind of a statement. They think that students want relationships. They want authentic relationships. They want to see lives lived out. Yes, yes, yes, that's all fine. They do. But they actually want answers. In fact, Patrick, the most recent Barna, George Barna, full-length book on this called Reviving Evangelism. In that book, they go out and interview non-believers and ask them this question: what most increases interest in Christianity for you? And 44% of them, get this, they had 13 options to choose from. 44% of them chose one single answer: better evidence to support it. And when they asked that same question of practicing believers, what do you think non-believers would say? Only 12% picked that one, which is to say that the church, by and large today, is out of touch with where the world is at. The world wants answers. Apologetics is back in demand right now, and not to mention, it is actually a command right now and always has been in 1 Peter 3:15. So your ministry is certainly relevant to this.
0: Yes. Well, tell us about the postmodern cultural relativism that you say dominates the campus as well. Tell us about that.
1: Yeah, so if we can think of modernity in terms of the Enlightenment, that period, you know, between 1650, 1800 roughly, where you have the modern period, or you might call it classical liberalism, or you might call it the Enlightenment. Postmodernism is a reaction to modernity, and modernity was about the quest of knowledge, and it was about the quest of scientific knowledge primarily, and the hope for certainty. Well, the hopes were dashed at the end of the Enlightenment. People call it a failure of the Enlightenment because certainty was not to be had outside of math, logic, or introspective philosophy. But post-Enlightenment thinkers then not only reject the pre-Enlightenment views of reality like God, for example, but they also reject the Enlightenment thinkers' God, if you will, and that is empirical science as the be-all, end-all of knowledge. Postmodernists say that knowledge is but a social construction of reality. In other words, there is no such thing as knowledge. If there is truth at all, you can't know it. After the final philosopher of the Enlightenment, Immanuel Kant, you can't know anything, even if there is something there to know. We're trapped behind our ideas, or we're trapped behind our language, or something else. But postmodernism, it's hard to define, but it can be characterized by relativism. Now, out of that period of postmodernism, and so we've got a ton of relativism in ethics today in the universities. You can't teach value theory. You can't teach objective moral truth because it's not science, for one. But everyone talks about it being in terms of the will to power, right? Well, what's emerged from postmodernism was this character named Karl Marx, and that ended up into New Marxism or cultural Marxism. And today, we look at this in terms of a social justice kind of ethic, identity politics, where people are identified in groups, either as oppressors or oppressed, victims or victimizers, bourgeois or proletariat, the ruling class or the working class. And that's how people are divided up, those two things, oppressors and oppressed. And you're starting to see this pervade even over the sciences, over the hard sciences. This is phase two in the universities now. We got taken over by phase one, scientific naturalism. Phase two, even the naturalists are shaking in their boots now. Steven Pinker, that I mentioned earlier, is concerned about this. Jordan Peterson puts a lot of attention on this as an international thinker. Peter Boghossian, the atheist that I quoted a little while ago that I could debate, and his goal is to take away people's faith. Well, he's done with that now. He told me his new goal is to defeat critical theory and social justice. He's done with the atheism-theism debate, and he and I toured four universities in Utah, and we're looking at four in Texas in the fall, on viewpoint diversity, how social justice and identity politics are killing academia. And so even the hard sciences now are starting to capitulate to some of these postmodern ideas and to this critical theory, which is an idea that really is inconsistent and incompatible with the gospel, but you're starting to see it infiltrate campus ministries, churches, and even seminaries. So if your people wanted to get up to speed on what this is, we've got a free downloadable booklet. It's about 30 pages, Engaging Critical Theory in the Social Justice Movement. Just go to RocioChristi.org. engaging critical theory in the social justice movement. But there's scientific naturalism on the one hand and postmodern or critical theory on the other hand in the universities. And in either case, it's an unholy alliance locked up against Christianity.
0: Yes, you know, and the pressure in the classroom to, you know, go along with these ideas is also quite tremendous. I know that the students, if you don't accept Darwinism in the sciences, it's kind of like you're ignorant. You're still in your backwoods Sunday school classroom. Get with it, you know, and if you hold to some kind of absolute truth and absolute standard of morality and ethics, you're back in the dark ages. Let's get with it. You've lost your brain, kind of. You're kind of meant to feel inferior or ignorant if you don't hold to these ideas that you're talking about.
1: Right. You know, people think that peer pressure exists only as a student in middle school or high school. That's not the case. It exists in academia, too. If you don't toe the line, you're looked at as stupid. And in our culture, we're moving rapidly toward a shame-based culture. And because we don't value viewpoint diversity anymore, you end up in academia with a political orthodoxy, if you will. So we don't hire, let's say, conservative thinkers or Christians that are robust Christians anymore in the academy. So you end up having one view. And all the students are getting taught these things, too, and all the other professors. You want to shut your mouth. You don't want to go against what is politically orthodox rather than having a heterodox academy where you can debate truth. These are social justice universities now where there's a political ideology that if you don't go along with it, you are, you know, in trouble.
0: Yeah, so the Christian student who may hold to a Christian worldview is going to find themselves really in the minority, often alone on a university campus there. I remember I'd be in a class of 200 and I felt all alone because I'm the only one that had a Christian position when it came to ethics or can you know reality or truth or the existence of God. Man, often I felt like, gee, I'm the only guy in here that believes in this kind of stuff.
1: Yeah.
0: And I think that's why you're saying it's so important that a Christian be involved in some kind of campus ministry or Christian fellowship there on the university campus, because it can be a lonely place if you're holding to these convictions.
1: Right. And even, as I said, some of these false ideologies are starting to slip into various campus ministries, as they are churches and seminaries. And it's becoming very difficult to navigate there. As I mentioned, you know, knowledge is but a social construction of reality. Well, think about identity politics. I am gay. I am a female trapped in a male's body, or maybe I'm a dragon or something like that, right? Who are you to judge me when I feel like this is my identity trapped in my biology or something like that? And that stuff has become believed by those in the ruling class, and you get shamed if you think that your biology defines your sex and your gender. You know, when we think about the arsenal of firepower at the university and what students are headed for.
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16: From the Malama Media News Center, I'm Chaz Ontai. The Justice Department is giving out its first payouts from the Red Hill water crisis. The Star Advertiser reports the payments total about $17 million for over 600 plaintiffs tied to the 2021 fuel spill. The spill contaminated drinking water serving 93,000 Oahu residents. And stress along the San Andreas Fault System is at a 1,000-year high. That's according to new research from the University of Hawaii. This means that the pressure that causes earthquakes near the fault is building. Despite this, the lead researcher stresses there's no reason to be more concerned, as stress on the fault was already high and the fault has been overdue for an earthquake for a long time. This news report has been brought to you by Timmy T's Sandwich Shop. 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Partly sunny in the morning, becoming mostly sunny. Isolated showers, highs in the mid-80s.
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0: Good afternoon and welcome to the Narrow Path radio broadcast. My name is Steve Gregg and we're live for an hour each weekday afternoon. And most of you who've heard us before know what we do here. We take your calls. If you have questions about the Bible or the Christian faith you want to discuss, we discuss those. You can disagree with the host here. If you do, feel free to give me a call and we'll talk about it. The number to call is 844-484-5737. Our lines are full right now, so don't dial now, but you might want to take this number down. Call in a few minutes, and you will probably find lines have opened up. They do throughout the hour. The number is 844-484-5737. Our first caller today is Bob from Lakewood, California. Bob, welcome to the Narrow Path. Thanks for calling.
1: Hey, Steve. Thanks for taking my call. I've been listening to you for about 10 years, and I've called in on a few other questions in my mind, but my sister's been dealing with cancer for the past 6 months, and she just passed away last night.
0: I'm sorry for your loss.
1: I appreciate that, but it was, you know, she was just going downhill, and it was inevitable about how many more days. But my question to you today would be, I've heard so many things about, like, we basically just go to sleep, or we're in limbo. Nobody really goes to heaven or hell when we pass. We wait for Jesus to come back and resurrect everything, and then we're judged. And I just wanted your take or feeling, your understanding about what the Bible talks about when we pass. Where does our soul sit until Jesus comes back?
0: Yeah, well, the Bible does seem to answer that question, though it's not as if it speaks a great deal about it. Obviously, the Bible says has a lot more to say about the resurrection of the dead, which happens when Jesus comes back, than it has to speak about the intermediate state, which is between the time you die and the time that Jesus comes back to raise the dead. Obviously, each of us dies at a different time, but we'll all be raised at the same time when Jesus comes back. And that period between death, our individual deaths, and our being raised with the general resurrection, that time between is called the intermittent state. Now, you're right, there are many Christians who have believed that this is an unconscious state, that you just go into a deep sleep and you don't know anything, and you know, you just wake up from it, just like is the case when you go under anesthesia to have an operation. If you've ever done that, you know that you kind of just fade out, and then you open your eyes, and the operation's over. You're not aware of any passage of time. Some people feel that that's how it is when people die, that you know, they don't sense any passage of time, but they just die, and then their eyes open again, and they're with God at the end of the world when Jesus raises us from the dead. That's not an unpleasant idea. It's not, however, what I think the Bible teaches, because Paul teaches that death is a departure from this body. And he specifically says we depart to be with the Lord. He said that in Philippians chapter 1 when he was, in prison and not in very pleasant circumstances. He said that he wasn't sure whether he'd rather live on in this suffering or die and go be with the Lord. He says Philippians 1:21. And following, he says, for to me to live is Christ, to die is gain. But if I live on in the flesh, meaning if I remain in the body, alive here, this will mean fruit from my labor. That means if I live on, I can do more work, get more done. Yet what I shall choose, I cannot tell. For I am hard pressed between the two. That is, the two being to live on or to die. He's not sure which he prefers. He says, I have a desire to depart and be with Christ, which is far better. Nevertheless, to remain in the flesh is more needful for you. That's Philippians chapter 1, verses 1 through 24. Now, he said, I'd like to die, or I'd like to depart and be with Christ. He's obviously referring to that as the alternative to living on. So departing is dying and going to be with the Lord. And he says it's far better. Now, in what way is it better? I assume it's a better experience than rotting in a third world jail, which is where Paul was. He'd be relieved. It'd be far better circumstances. Now, if you're unconscious, you wouldn't necessarily be in better circumstances. You wouldn't know whether you were or not. But he says to be with Christ. Now, what this tells us is there's a part of us that lives in this body while we're alive. And if we're Christians, when we die, we leave this body and we go to be with Christ. So, yeah, the body does seem to be unconscious. It's not aware of what's going on in the casket or in the grave or wherever it is. But the person who lived in that body has gone on elsewhere, and in this case, to be with Christ. So I believe that's a conscious experience with Christ. Paul said the same thing essentially in 2 Corinthians chapter 5, where he said, I need to turn there just a moment. He said, therefore we're always confident. This is 2 Corinthians 5, 6 through 8. Therefore we are always confident, knowing that while we are at home in the body, we are absent from the Lord. And in verse 8 he says, we are confident, yes, well pleased, rather, to be absent from the body and to be present with the Lord. Once again, just as in Philippians chapter 1, he speaks of departing from the body, being absent from the body, but being present with the Lord. So it doesn't sound like he sees death as totally a blackout. It's more of a relocation. He's at home in the body while he's alive. When he's no longer alive, he's no longer in the body, but he's now gone to be with the Lord. So, you know, we don't have very many verses in the Bible that talk about this, but the ones we have seem to be fairly clear that Paul is saying that when we die, we go to be with the Lord, assuming we're Christians. And I hope that was the case with your sister. Or I think it was your sister you said died. Is that correct?
1: Yeah, it was.
0: All right.
1: Yeah. Yes, it is.
0: All right.
1: So in your interpretation of that, we pass on to be with the Lord, but we're not really conscious of that until he comes back to resurrect us and put us in new bodies. It's kind of a sleep state or a limbo state, or we're actually
0: no, that's not
1: conscious
0: my position.
1: Of being with. Okay.
0: No, that's not my position. My position is that we go to be with the Lord and we're consciously with the Lord.
1: Okay.
0: The body is not conscious because we moved out.
1: I understand that. It was the soul. It was the soul. And I didn't think that the soul was aware of that. That was my interpretation, and listening to other pastors and evangelists talk about this sleep state that we're in until he comes back and resurrects us. But you believe we are consciously aware of being there with him. And
0: yes.
1: Would that be everybody? Because, I mean, obviously, no. Some people are going to hell, and
0: right.
1: Some are going to heaven.
0: Right. That would just be the Christians are with the Lord. Yeah.
1: Okay.
0: All right. Well, thank you for your call. All right. Let's talk to Rob in New Hampshire. Rob, welcome to The Narrow Path.
2: How you doing, Steve?
0: Good.
2: I'm a little confused on how Christians should interpret or read the Old Testament. I hear a lot of stuff like people that are pro-LGBTQ will try to find what they believe is contradictions in our faith, like, hey, you're wearing two forms of fabric there, you're eating pork. Since Jesus affirmed scriptures, how do we know which Old Testament commands are still binding on Christians under the new covenant?
0: Yeah, what Jesus affirmed was the moral standards of the scriptures. He said that these are the weightier matters of the law. He summed them up as justice and mercy and faithfulness. And you know, those have to do with the character of God and our character and the way we treat other people and so forth. Now, you know, he said that there are other things like paying tithes, as the Pharisees paid tithes of mint, anise, and cumin, that were in fact required of the Jews to do. But he doesn't say they're... He contrasts those with what he calls weightier matters of the law, things that matter more. Now, the Old Testament law had quite a few things in it that we don't do anymore, including offering animal sacrifices, for one thing. Eating a kosher diet is another thing. Observing Jewish festivals would be another one. And for those, you were supposed to actually make pilgrimages to Jerusalem 3 times a year. We don't do that. Even people today who say that they want to keep the Torah, I don't know any of them that go to Jerusalem 3 times a year, so they're not keeping the Torah. They're just kind of they're taking the parts they want and ignoring the parts they don't want. The truth is, all the laws of the Old Testament fall into one of two categories. And they're not all, you know, those of one category aren't all shoved into a few chapters over here, and those of the other category in another set of chapters in another place. They're all mixed together, because to the Jews, who were under the law, they were supposed to keep them all. But in retrospect, we can see that some of them were rituals, that, as Paul said. Paul said that no one should be able to judge us. This is Colossians 2, verses 16 and 17. He said, don't let anyone judge you about what you eat or drink, about keeping festivals, new moon, Sabbath days. Those things were shadows for the time being. In other words, there are things in the Old Testament that aren't permanent. They are shadows. But the permanence is Christ. Christ has fulfilled them. Now, the difference, therefore, is the shadows are the things that were pointing forward to Christ. In a sense, they were reflecting symbolic rituals that have a spiritual application in the new covenant. And now that the spiritual reality has come, we don't have to follow those rituals. And you can tell what a ritual is as opposed to a moral thing. Here's the main difference. The morals are based on God's unchanging character. God made man to be like him, to be in his image. In the New Testament, Ephesians 5:1 says, be imitators of God as dear children. It's our obligation as children of God to be like God, to imitate his character. And his character defines the moral norms for humanity. And, some of those moral norms are found in the Law of Moses. But they're not just found there. Many of them were recognized before there was a Law of Moses. Many countries have recognized these moral norms, and certainly Christianity does too. Moral norms can't change because they're based on something that doesn't change, namely God's character. The rituals can change and have changed because they are not moral in nature. And you can tell they're not by asking yourself, could God have given these instructions differently without violating who he is? I mean, for example, take the command, honor your father and your mother. That's a moral obligation. Why? Because the Bible says you owe it to them. They brought you into the world. They took care of you when you're too young to take care of yourself. You owe your life to them, so you need to honor them. That's a moral obligation. In 1 Timothy 5, Paul talks about repaying your parents by honoring them in their old age and so forth. So that's a matter of fairness. That's a matter of justice. God, therefore, could not have said, do not honor your father and your mother, because that would be commanding you to do something that's unjust. And something that's unjust is unlike God. You see, if God could say the opposite and it would not compromise his own character, then it's not a moral issue. For example, God could not say, thou shalt commit adultery. The reason he could not do that is because committing adultery is violating an oath, a marriage covenant. And that means it's unfaithfulness. Well, God is not unfaithful. He does not tolerate unfaithfulness among us. Adultery is unfaithfulness. And therefore, it's wrong. It was wrong before the Law of Moses was given. It was commanded in the Law of Moses to be observed. The Law of Moses is now gone, but we still have to keep it. And even many pagan nations recognize it as a wrong deed. So it's not something that's just tied up with the Law of Moses. Morals are morals. They don't change no matter what legislation is there. It just so happens that the Law of Moses included some of them, but it didn't create them. They were already important before the law was given. Now, those things that are not moral are the ritual things. And you can tell what they are because God would not in any way compromise his character if he said them differently. In the law, he said Israel should go to Jerusalem 3 times a year for these festivals. Well, what if God had said to do it 2 times a year instead, or 5 times a year instead? Would that compromise anything in God's nature? Of course not. The rituals are symbolic. They represent something. They are fulfilled spiritually in Christ. And God didn't have to order those rituals at all. He did, and he could have done it differently without compromising who he is. Same thing with any of these things. If the Bible says keep the seventh day holy, well, what if God had said keep 3 days holy? Wednesday, Thursday, and Saturday. Would that compromise his character? Not in any way. Holy days, clean and unclean foods, sacrifices, things like that are not moral issues. Now, what about wearing clothing that's part woolen and part linen? If God had given that command differently, Let's just say he commanded them to mix linen and wool with their clothes. Would that compromise his character in any way? Of course not. Therefore, it's a ritual. And it's like other rituals that talk about not sowing two kinds of seed in one field, or not plowing with a donkey and an ox together under one yoke. These are symbolic rituals that have to do with not mixing things that are not alike, but they're not moral issues. Now, what they represent may be moral issues. Paul, for example, alluding to this matter of not plowing with a donkey and an ox together, Paul says in 2 Corinthians 5, do not be unequally yoked together with unbelievers. That's not chapter 5, excuse me. But the point is that he's saying that it's wrong to yoke those things together that are unlike, and in this case, spiritually unlike. So the spiritual thing, it may be a moral issue, but the ritual is not. It just points to that spiritual thing, and it was only temporary. So, you know, mixing fabrics and many other things, the diet that is commanded of Israel, these things are all really quite, ritualistic, and they don't really have anything to do, in my opinion, with morality. So that's how I would see that. Now, you know, people who are LGBT and always trying to find fault with the Bible, they're transparent. It's obvious that they want to do what they want to do, and they don't like the fact that the Bible forbids them to do it. So what do they do? Instead of changing themselves, they try to change the Bible. Well, people can do that if they want to, but they'll have to answer to God for that, because the Bible describes what God expects of us, and there will be a judgment someday, and we'll all be judged by whether we conform to what he commanded us to do or not. People who don't want to, and that'd be the majority of the people on the planet, I suppose, don't want to do what God said, well, he's given them freedom. They can do what he doesn't want them to do, but they'll have to answer for it. There will be a judgment. And so, to my mind, a wise person would say, I want to do such and such, but it looks like God's saying that's not okay, so I'm not going to do it. And see, this is the difference between someone who honors God and simply honors themselves. And Jesus said, if anyone wants to come after me, let him deny himself and take up his cross and follow me. So you're not a follower of Jesus if you're putting yourself over God. That's the very thing that Satan does. That's the very thing that every rebel against God does. Now, when you become a Christian, you put God's will above your own, and you embrace Christ as your Lord and King, and you don't try to monkey around with the Word of God to make it conform to what you want it to. I mean, people do that all the time, but you don't do that if you're submitted to God. And God's not fooled, by the way. Suppose you want to do that. Suppose you change all the parts of the Bible that you don't like. It has been done, by the way. Thomas Jefferson did that. There's the Thomas Jefferson Bible. He took out the parts he didn't like. But when you stand before God, he's not fooled. He knows how the original read. You know, he knows what he said. And we can live in a delusion as long as we want to. Well, maybe not as long as we want to, because we'll die when we don't want to. And that's when we stop living in the delusion. And that's when we answer for whether we were honest before God or just trying to get our own way by manipulation of what he said. Yeah, he's not going to be fooled by that. God is not mocked. Don't be deceived, the Bible says. So that's what they're doing there. All right, Daryl in Sacramento, California, welcome to The Narrow Path. Thanks for calling.
3: All right, Steve, how you doing?
0: I'm fine.
3: All right. I didn't know anything about justice until you brought it out about 3 years ago. And then I started looking into it, about what the Bible had to say. But you had a brother that called in about a week and a half ago. It was on a Friday. And he was asking a complaint about the evangelical church. And I kind of agree with the brother. He brought the fact in about the slavery issue. And I just wanted to bring out some points because I disagree. I didn't disagree with you 100%, but I disagree with some things you said, because that particular slavery was based on just black people. You know, it was a race-based slavery. And 70 to 90% of the people that was enslaved had been kidnapped, or either, depending on which state they came from, they had been kidnapped or You know, they could legally sell people who were their captives, but they were creating wars to get people just to sell them to the kidnappers. And the Bible says, Numbers 21:16, I think it is, that was a capital punishment. And then, you know, that part wasn't brought out. And then they also realized that they had enslaved Christians. It was like one time in Angola, one of the bishops said they kidnapped something like 4,000 Christians. Well, when they realized they had kidnapped Christians, they felt kind of bad about it. But in 1667, they made laws to justify being able to kidnap and enslave Christians. You know, that's something else that wasn't brought out that I thought should have been brought out. And they didn't treat them like brothers in Christ, like Philman, like Paul told Philman to do.
0: So, excuse me, what you're saying is that when I don't know, I don't remember the call, this subject has come up a lot, but you're saying when I was talking to somebody about who had called about slavery, that I didn't bring up the points that you're sharing right now? Is that what you're saying?
3: Right. So it made it seem like that slavery was okay.
0: Let me just say this. No, I never said slavery is okay. No, the points you just brought up, I've made dozens of times, if not hundreds of times on this program over the last 29 years. You may have listened to one call where some of those points didn't come up. One of the reasons is because to make all the points I'd like to make on the subject of slavery would take a lecture and would take probably at least an hour or 90 minutes. And I can't give all those points every time someone asks the question. So I address their points very directly. And sometimes I leave out points in one answer that I include in at another time, simply because if I gave all the points every time, I wouldn't have time. But you're entirely correct. What we call Atlantic slavery, or the African slavery, which America participated

0: 18th and 19th centuries before we abolished it here and before England did. England abolished it before we did, but we were among the two first nations to really do so. That's right. I mean, the slaves that were brought over here in ships were kidnapped by African tribes that they were at war with, and then they were taken captive and then sold to traders who would bring them over here, and people would buy them here. So that kind of slavery was condemned in the Bible directly. There's no justification that can be made for it. And whereas in biblical times, slavery, if a person was a slave, it usually meant one of two things. One, they were a prisoner of war, and instead of being put to death, they were kept alive, and they became slaves in the society that conquered them. Now, the purpose of the war was not to get slaves. The purpose of the war was a nation defending itself against another nation. But in the process, if they won the war, there'd be a lot of dead men and a lot of living children and women who don't have men to take care of them. And I mean, not trying to justify it, it's just different than what we think of. These captives would be taken back to the country of that captured them or that conquered them. But again, these were not slave-gathering expeditions as you had in the Americas. In Africa, these were simply wars where those who survived the wars of the losing side were taken captive. And one reason they were kept slaves is so they wouldn't have a slave revolt in the new country. You know, that would be a possibility. So, I mean, it sucks. It sucks to be a slave, and it's a shame, really, that anyone was ever made a slave. But in those cases, this was not race-based, and you brought that up, too, in your call, that in America is very largely race-based, but not entirely, because there were black slave owners in this country too. When we had slavery here, some of the slave owners were black men, so it wasn't entirely about race. But it was almost entirely black Africans who were kidnapped from their homes, and that was an atrocity, of course. In biblical times, a Jewish person might have a Jewish slave. In other words, it was not a racial issue; it was an economic issue. I mentioned that. A lot of the slaves in biblical times were prisoners of war. The other group of slaves were those who sold themselves into slavery for economic security. There's a lot of people who would be homeless or beggars, in the ancient times, just like there are today. But one option they had was to sell themselves into slavery, and their master would house them, feed them, take care of their medical, provide clothing for them and everything. And they would give up their freedom for 7 years. But the Bible said then they had to be offered their freedom. Jewish slaves, anyway, did. And they had to be offered their freedom after 7 years. And if they didn't want their freedom, then they could stay a slave for life. And so this is a very entirely different situation than anything that ever happened in this country. And what happened here was horrible. What happened in Israel in those days was unfortunate. But it wasn't the same kind of injustice that we have when we had slavery here. Hey, I appreciate your call, brother, and we'll talk again soon. 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My name is Steve Gregg. We have another half hour coming up. 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I'll be back in 30 seconds, so don't go away.
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0: 404-584-5737. And our next caller is Gordon in Ringe, New Hampshire. Hello, Gordon. Welcome.
1: Hi there. How do I sound?
0: Sound great to me.
1: Perfect. So my question is, I don't know if Scripture answers this, but I want to hear your thoughts on whether it does or not. It's kind of a weird question. But did Eve realize just how bad life was after she consumed the produce from the tree of the knowledge of good and evil, and then decide she didn't want to be in it alone and convince Adam to eat the stuff too? That way Adam, or, and that's why Adam threw her under the bus so quickly when God approached them about it, because Adam was upset with her about dragging him into it when she knew how bad it was. And I could take my answer off the air.
0: All right. Well, thank you for your call. Well, you're asking me to speak on something that the Bible tells us nothing about, that is Eve's motives for giving the fruit to Adam after she had eaten it, and also Adam's motives for eating it. Now, you're saying that maybe after she ate it, the consequences of having done so were realized, and she didn't want to suffer alone, so she induced or tempted Adam to do it, and he fell into it with her. And then he regretted it or resented her for that. And so he threw her under the bus when he was talking to God, saying, well, the woman you gave me the fruit. Many people have imagined different scenarios of what these people were thinking at the time. But we're not told anything about that. For example, it tells us that Eve ate the fruit. And then it says, and she gave it to her husband with him, who was with her, and he ate it. So, you know, we read of her eating it and then him eating it in a single verse. And so it doesn't really tell us much about what she felt or knew afterwards. My guess is that she didn't know much about the bad things that happened. There's a good chance that she thought, hey, nothing has happened. So, it was an idle threat. Adam, go ahead and join me in this. But I can't say what she was thinking. I don't think it had dawned on her the moment she ate the fruit exactly what the consequences were going to be. That's why God came along and began to enumerate some of the consequences after that. Of course, I'm sure they found out through the rest of their life how much harm they had brought upon themselves and others by their sin. But my guess would be, since it is only a guess, that she did not have the motivations you mentioned, that she didn't say, well, I'm going to suffer, so he's got to suffer. I think it probable that since she was deceived, the Bible says, into eating it, and Adam was not, that once she ate it just by being naive, she offered it to Adam, thinking that, nothing has happened, there's no danger here. And he, perhaps realizing that she had taken that step that would separate her from God forever, or at least for the time being, he had to decide whether he wanted to go with her or with God. Now, I'm imagining what he was thinking. I don't know, but this would be something that he could know, and it could be a decision that he had to weigh. Now my wife has just done that which God said is going to kill us if we do it. Do I want to go with her? Do I want to stay with him and be without her? So, it could be that my theory is correct. It could be it's not. But one thing both theories have in common is their speculation. Jimmy from Staten Island, New York, you're on the air.
2: Hey, Steve.
0: Hi.
2: Hey. Last night somebody called regarding the birth of the Spirit, being born again or born from above, literally. And I've called you on this before, and I believe that the two, being born from above and being saved, are two different events, and they're being conflated, I believe. And the justification for that, besides all the other verses around it, in verse 8, the wind bloweth where it listeth, or the wind blows where it wants to, or desires.
0: Yeah.
2: And thou hearest the sound thereof, but canst not tell from whence it cometh and whither it goeth. So, that word so means in this manner, or thus, is everyone that is born of the Spirit. Now, nobody has control of the wind. And the verse before that, it says, that which is born of the flesh is flesh. We had no control over that. And that which is born of the Spirit is spirit. So when you jump, last time you jumped to 3:16, there's not one verse in the Bible that says you have to believe to be born again. You have to believe to be saved. It's two different things. And it's backed up by the first statement Jesus made. Except a man born again, he cannot see the kingdom of God. You have to see. In verse 14, and as Moses lifted up the serpent in the wilderness, even so must the Son of Man be lifted up. So when Moses lifted up the serpent in the wilderness, God said, everyone that looketh upon it will be spared. So we have to be able to see. So once we're born from above, or born of God, or born of the Spirit, now the next step is salvation. So God presents, first he presents the new birth, and then he presents the natural progression into being saved.
0: All right. Let me just say, for the sake of our listeners who may not be sure why you're making this point, Jimmy is a frequent caller, and he's a Calvinist. And Calvinists don't believe that humans in their natural state can become believers in Christ. They don't believe that we can choose Christ because of the doctrine of total depravity, which is the first of the 5 points of Calvinism, as they're usually itemized. They believe that total depravity renders us incapable of believing or repenting because we're dead in trespasses and sins until God comes and brings us to life. And this bringing to life is the new birth. So it is this bringing to life is also called regeneration. So the question that Calvinists and non-Calvinists disagree about would be the answer to the question, what comes first, faith or regeneration? People who are not Calvinists believe that faith comes first, and as a result of faith, you're born again. Calvinists believe that regeneration, or being born again, comes first, and because that happens, you can come alive and then you can believe and repent, and that you couldn't before that. So that's why this is coming up with Jimmy, and it's a difference of opinion that I think is not hard to resolve if you don't have a theological agenda in your mind. I mean, to make a distinction between being born again and being saved here is a strange thing to do. Because Jesus does say it is through faith that we will have eternal life. And that's what being born again does. You pass from death into life. When you're regenerated, you become alive. And when Nicodemus was asking, how can these things be? When Jesus was talking about being born of the Spirit, and he said, well, how can these things be? Jesus eventually says, I believe he answers him, but not until you get to verse 15 or 14. It says, as Moses lifted up the serpent in the wilderness, even so must the Son of Man be lifted up, that whoever believes in him should not perish but have eternal life. So the serpent was lifted up. The people had to look at the serpent to be healed of their snake bite. It was a simple thing to do. It wasn't something they were incapable of doing because of total depravity. They weren't so totally depraved that they couldn't look at the serpent. They could. And he says, now that's parallel to what is going to happen to me. I'm going to be lifted up on the cross. And whoever believes in me will what? Not perish, but have everlasting life. That is, they'll pass from death unto life. That is, they'll be regenerated. So regeneration comes as a result of believing. That's what Jesus seems to say there. And he doesn't make any distinction here between believing or being saved, I should say, on the one hand, and being born again on the other. This distinction that you're making is your own. It's your own distinction. You're reading into the passage, nothing remotely like it in the passage. Now, at the end of John, because you know John has been a gospel that talks a lot about eternal life, and we're born again into eternal life. At the end of chapter 20 of John, verse 30, it says, truly Jesus did many other signs in the presence of his disciples, which are not written in this book. These are written that you may believe that Jesus is the Christ, the Son of God, and that believing you may have life in his name. Now, it's very clear. He's saying, I'm telling you these things, Jesus, so you will believe. He doesn't say that you're dead in trespasses and sins, so you can't believe, so forget it. No, I'm trying to persuade you to believe, because I believe it is possible for you to be persuaded into believing that Jesus is the Son of God. And when you believe, you will obtain eternal life. Okay, so eternal life comes after believing. Paul taught the same thing, certainly. in Colossians chapter 2, when Paul is talking about what Christians have experienced, he says in verse 13, Colossians 2:13, and you being dead in your trespasses. Okay, there's that term that Calvinists make so much of. Being dead in trespasses, they say, well, if you're dead in trespasses, you can't believe, you can't repent. I'm not sure where they're getting that. Paul doesn't say that, and Jesus doesn't say that, but that's, they're making that up, I guess. You being dead in your trespasses and the uncircumcision of your flesh, he has made alive together with him, having forgiven you all trespasses. Now notice the grammar here. He has made you alive, having forgiven you. I mean, that's past tense. That's the past participle. Because he has forgiven you, he has made you alive, is what he's saying. And therefore, you were dead in trespasses and sins, but then you got forgiven. How's that happen? Well, when you believe. The Bible says, you know, we're justified by faith. So you get forgiven. And as a result of that, having forgiven you your trespasses, he also made you alive. So again, the forgiving is before the making you alive. So I'm not seeing your case, Jimmy. I just don't see it as a very persuasive one.
2: Is that it?
0: Yep.
2: Can I ask you one more question?
0: Okay.
2: Okay, in verse 6 it says, that which is born of the flesh is flesh. And he's doing a complete parallel to the spiritual birth. Mm-hmm. Did you have anything to say about your first birth, your fleshly birth?
0: Does anybody? No, of course not.
2: You don't exist. You don't exist. And when we become born again, we're a new creation. We're a new creature. And that's something that God did.
0: Right. I agree with that. But the parallel is not exact. Because as you said, before you were born, or we might want to say before you were conceived, you did not exist. And that's exactly what isn't true of those who were born of the Spirit. They did exist before they were born of the Spirit. And not only did they exist, they had mental activity. And they made choices about many things. They made choices about what they'd put on in the morning, what job they'd work at, who they would marry, whether they'd have children, and how they'd raise them. You know, people who are not Christians make those decisions all the time. Some of them make a decision to become Christians. Now, to say, well, of course they can make lots of decisions, they just can't make the decision to become a Christian. Well, you're making that up. Yeah, that's just coming out of whole cloth. You're just making it up out of thin air. To say that a person can choose who they will marry, but they won't choose who they will worship, is, I mean, okay, say it if you want to. But you see, that kind of a statement reflects a total investment in a certain theological prejudice which is not taught in Scripture. You have to read it in. When I first read James White in an article he wrote about Calvinism, he said, one thing I like about Calvinism, it's a totally exegetical, you know, doctrine. No, it isn't. It's almost totally eisegetical. None of the things that Calvinists say about these verses are actually stated in the verses. They are reading them into the verses. They're not there. So, I mean, I just say, Jimmy, ask yourself, if someone hadn't told me these Augustinian doctrines were true, would there be anything in these verses that would compel me? Now, you said, well, you didn't ask to be born the first time. True, I didn't. And before I was born the first time, I didn't breathe either, or hear, or see, or talk, or do anything, or think. But before you're born again, before you're born in the Spirit, you do all those things. And so it's not exactly parallel. And to suggest that, you know, well, when you're dead in trespasses and sins, you can't repent. Well, tell that to the prodigal son, or frankly, tell it to Jesus, who made up the story of the prodigal son. He said that son was separated from his father, was dead, and was lost. Dead, yes. He said, my son was dead, and now he's alive. But while he was dead and lost, he made a decision to go back to his father. And then he came alive again when he reunited with his father as a result of that decision. Now, Jesus made that story up. Maybe he didn't know about Calvinism, because he would have said, he certainly would not have said that the boy was dead at the time he made the decision to repent. But that's exactly what Jesus teaches in the story. So I don't think Jesus ever heard of Augustine's doctrines, and which is why no one heard of Augustine's doctrines before Augustine. The doctrines you're holding are the doctrines of Augustine. And for 400 years before him, no Christian teacher taught them. And I don't think anyone should be teaching them today. But Jimmy, I appreciate your call. Good to hear from you again. All right, let's talk to Troy in Chandler, Arizona. And by the way, we might be able to get another call or two in if you want to call right now, 844-484-5737. Troy, welcome. Thanks for calling.
3: Hey, thank you, Steve. Make it quick here. Had a little mini revelation the other morning, and I was thinking about the limitations of our minds here on Earth, and getting a new body when we die and go to be with the Lord, but thinking about our minds and how blown away we're going to be when we get to heaven, and I was thinking about Scripture, like, eye has not seen, ear hath not heard the things God has in store for men, for those who love Him, Ephesians 3:20, that kind of thing. My question is, do you have any scriptures or thoughts on this thing? I was just getting excited about the eternal destiny, and I didn't know quite how to phrase the question, but I know that, when in doubt, ask Steve. So,
0: Well, when in doubt, ask Steve a question.
3: any thoughts or, scriptures that can elaborate more on, like, our minds and understanding and when we go to heaven? I'm sorry if that's vague. Or
0: With reference to the specific point you're making, the only one I can think of is that Paul said, for now we know in part, but then we shall know even as also we're known. To my mind, that's the one verse that actually says something about our mental state or our knowledge or whatever, when Jesus returns. It's very interesting that the Bible doesn't tell us more about that kind of thing. I know that when I was growing up as a Christian, and I've been a Christian since I was a child, and read and thought about and studied my Bible from a very early age, I just kind of assumed, because of the Christian culture I was in, that Christianity was primarily about what happens after you die, primarily about getting your ticket to heaven and not going to hell when you die. It seems I probably got that impression because preachers always talked about going to heaven. They always talked about missing hell, and they always emphasize we're saved by faith, not by works. And by saved, they meant justified. They meant we're going to go to heaven because of faith, not works. It seemed like that was the whole emphasis. The whole emphasis was believe in Jesus, and you go to heaven when you die. And so I kind of expected that to be the theme of the New Testament. It certainly isn't a theme in the Old Testament. In fact, frankly, the Old Testament doesn't even discuss that. The New Testament does a little bit, but nowhere near as much as I thought it would. It turns out that the New Testament has very, very little to say about the next life, either in hell or heaven. Both are acknowledged to exist, but not much more is said than that. A little bit, but not much. So almost everything else would be speculation. And, I don't know what our mental state will be like. I sometimes have mentioned that, my mental state as an adult is very, very different than when I was a child. And Paul talks about it that way. When I was a child, I thought as a child, I spoke as a child, I acted as a child. But when I became a man, I put away those childish things. That's when he says, now we know in part, but then we'll know even as also we're known, 1 Corinthians 13. But, as a child, I hate to bore those who have heard me say this, because I say this fairly frequently, but when I was a child on the way to church once, I remember I asked my dad, what's heaven going to be like? And I was a little child, so he had to put it in simple terms. He said, well, in heaven, you will have everything that you want. And as a child, I took those words very seriously, and I pictured myself in heaven with a whole bunch of toys. Every toy I could imagine that I couldn't afford to buy myself now. And with powers I don't have. The power to be invisible. The power to shrink down to the size of my toys. The power to, fly. I mean, that's all the things I want. And I thought, well, in heaven I'll be able to do it because I'll have everything I want. But you see, as an adult, if I were to list the things I want, they'd be different things. I mean, I wouldn't mind being invisible or flying, things like that. I'm not sure I would see that as necessary, practical. The point is, I had childish desires. I certainly don't want any more toys. I would love to divest myself of most of what I don't need now. But the truth is that children think one way. Adults think another way. And Paul, all that Paul says is now we think like children. then will think like adults. But a child can't imagine what an adult will think like. We can kind of remember what a child thinks like because we used to be them, but a child can't think like an adult and can't know what an adult thinks. So we can't really answer the question you're asking. I wish I could, but it's not the kind of thing the Bible really discusses. So I'm going to have to say, I don't know. Don't know about that one. Thank you for your call, though. We've got some callers to take here. Sherian from Georgia, welcome to the Narrow Path. Thanks for calling.
4: Hey, how are you?
0: I'm fine, thanks.
4: Good. Listen, first of all, I just discovered this station, and I'm glad that I've been a part of it today. And secondly, I appreciate the explanation of the word challenge with the cavernous. And thirdly, the Adam and Eve thing was, they didn't even know they were wrong until Adam bit the apple, fruit, because it said after Adam bit it, then their eyes were open.
0: Yeah.
4: So they could have had any preconceived notions or thinking this or the other, because they didn't know until after Adam bit the fruit.
0: Well, thank you for those thoughts.
4: Is my time up?
0: No, do you have a question? We're almost, my time's almost up. My time's almost up.
4: Okay.
0: Go ahead.
4: My question, real quick. Why do conservatives or whatever have such a problem, that Christian conservatives have a problem with socialism? Because the Bible talks about taking care of the least of these and the poor.
0: Right. Well, that's not what socialism does. Socialism claims to do so. But see, God likes generosity. God wants us to love each other. And when you love, it says in 1 John, you know, if you see your brother have need and you shut up your bowels of compassion from him, how does the love of God dwell in you? God wants us to love. That means he wants us to be generous. He wants us to help the poor. Socialism doesn't have anything to do with generosity. Socialism is a governmental program where they take by force money from people who are hardworking, productive people and give it away to people who may or may not be hardworking. I mean, there's a lot of needy people in this country. Some of them can't help it, and some could. But the government doesn't make a distinction. If you're poor, you get the money. If you're rich, you get it taken from you. What this involves is not generosity in any way, because the people who have the money taken from them are not being generous. It's taken by law. The government takes it by force. If they don't give it, they'll go to jail. That's not generosity. The government isn't being generous either, because it's not their money. It's not that the government's giving away their own money. That would be generous. But they take somebody else's money. And for me to stick a gun in my neighbor's head and say, give me your money so I can help my favorite charity, I'm not being generous. See, socialism is trying to institutionalize something that should be done spiritually. The fruit of the Spirit is love. And God wants us as Christians to have love for our neighbor and to share. And by the way, it's just a statistical fact that Christians contribute more to charities per capita than any other demographic does. And used to do more before the government was confiscating money and distributing it, because now, of course, we recognize the government's going to take care of that. But God wants us to take care of that. And us taking care of that doesn't mean the government puts a gun to our head, says, give us all your money so we can give it to someone else. It means that we happily, without a gun to our head, give it to other people if they need it, because we love them. So there's no love in socialism. There's just control. There's just government control. And there's just confiscation of money from certain people and redistribution to people who may or may not deserve it. Remember, Paul said, when he's talking about the distribution of money among the Christians, he says, well, if someone won't work, don't let him eat. In other words, everybody's got to do what they can, and those who do what they can and can't get much, the others will help them out. But if someone's not doing anything, just said, "Well, I'll let the hardworking people support me," Paul says, "No, don't put them in the redistribution. They don't, you know, they're just leeches." Now there are people in this country who are leeches, and there's people who are not. There's hardworking poor people, and you know, hardworking productive people should take note of them. And see if they can't pay their bills, we should help them out. But there's also poor people who don't work and don't want to work, and they could. Well, those are the kind of people that socialism will help support, but the Bible says not to. So there are differences between socialism and Christianity. They're like 100% different. One is the government, which has a gun and an army and law enforcement people and courts and jails, forcing people to give their money to the government and then taking that money and giving it indiscriminately to people who are poor, whether they ought to receive it or not. Now, that's just not a moral system. And Christianity is. Remember, it says in Acts chapter 2 and in Acts chapter 4, twice we read, there were no poor among the Christians, because those who had extra houses and lands were in the habit of selling them and bringing the money to distribute to the poor. So it says there was none among them that had need, because these people were out of love and generosity sharing with each other. This was not a government program, and no one was forced to do it. That way, it was actually generous. But when someone's forced to do it, there's no generosity involved. They just want to stay out of jail. And the government who's taken it from them isn't being generous, because the government doesn't own the money. They stole it from someone else. And then they waste it. They don't use it on programs that Christianity would support in many cases. Anyway, those are the differences. I do appreciate you calling with that, Shirian. That is a great question. We're out of time for today's show. 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
7: This is McGruff the Crime Dog, and I need you to help me take a bite out of crime. Another teenager fell victim to fake pills. 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
9: After socialists run the tables in New York, Chuck Schumer says, we're a united party. Keeping you informed and engaged, now more than ever. This is Seculo. We want to hear from you. 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And now your host. Welcome to Seculo. Will Haynes here, joined in studio by Jordan Seculo. And this one is kind of a head-scratcher, folks, because I remember not too long ago, if you were a conservative and you warned of socialists or socialist policies that were creeping in from the far left into kind of the mainstream Democrat platform, you were called a conspiracy theorist. You were mocked, saying, oh, that's so funny, they're afraid of socialists, yada yada. But what we have now is a real engagement from the DSA, Democrat Socialists of America, using the Democrat Party to get their candidates elected and nominated to these party leaders as they move forward to a general election. It started with Mandami winning the mayor race. You also had many of them in the squad who were DSA affiliated, AOC, Cori Bush, those types of members of Congress. But now we're seeing it grow. We're seeing that three in New York were able to unseat establishment, long-term congressmen in some cases, and in the primary. This isn't all of a sudden they flipped the seat.
10: they were able to take the power away from their mainstream candidate or the incumbent in many places to win a nomination in a seat where they will pretty easily win in November. So you'd think that the leadership at least would be cautioning people, like, okay, let's not blow this out of proportion, you know, try to settle people down as they see what's happening within their own party. But that's not what you hear from Senator Chuck Schumer, the minority leader in the Senate, as he was asked by reporters on Capitol Hill last night about what happened the night before. Let's go ahead and play bite one, how Chuck Schumer sees this.
11: About the candidates who lost the race, it feels like he's going after establishment folks here. I mean, are you concerned about your own race coming up?
12: Do you still feel like this is the same party that you once elected you 50 years ago?
13: We have a great unified party, and we're going to stop Trump.
14: Are you worried about your political future now?
10: There we go, Jordan. We have a great unified party, and we're going to stop Trump. This is coming from the minority leader in the Senate. Yeah. Obviously, he hopes to take back majority leader. I don't think that's going to happen. But you hear that. At the same time, his counterpart on the House side, they were chanting at some of these rallies, "You're next," yes, to Hakeem Jeffries.
15: Yes. I mean, this is, again, what, I don't know what party he's talking about that's united, because we've seen this Democrat socialist movement come in into New York, and with the mayor backing these very radical candidates to take on incumbent Democrats who themselves are pretty liberal. I mean, these are not like moderate Democrats. They represent progressive areas of New York City, and yet they were not liberal enough because they don't want all prisons to be closed. They don't think that, you know, everybody should be able to immigrate here. No immigration laws in the country, and defunding the police, and of course anti-Israel. What we saw with the unifier among a lot of these races was an anti-Israel, anti-Jewish bias. So even when a Democrat, Dan Goldman, who was on the it was the lead counsel for the first impeachment committee. So we were down there on the floor of the Senate. He, again, was the House's lead counsel to impeach President Trump in that first impeachment. So he gets all that attention. You would say, okay, that's a good way to move into a very left district in New York City, a well-known family. But because he happens to be Jewish and a supporter of Israel, though he's certainly not the number one supporter, I don't see him like on the front line necessarily, because of his progressive areas that he represents, he was too moderate, too Jewish, I would say,
10: right,
15: to represent the district anymore.
10: That's right. And we're going to talk about this as we come back from the break. And I've got a kind of a breakdown. It shows, obviously, the minority leader in the Senate, Chuck Schumer, trying to save some face here as they are probably really freaking out, trying to figure out how to fix this. But I'll read some headlines when I get back to you. You're not going to want to miss it. And if you are watching this and this is your first time seeing us, go ahead and subscribe to the channel. Give us a thumbs up and tell us where you're watching from in the chat, because it really helps us get the word out to more people. But we'll be right back with more about how the Democrats are handling these losses, as you call it, on Tuesday.
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17: After nearly 50 years, Roe v. Wade, the tragic ruling that manufactured a so-called right to abortion, has been overturned by the United States Supreme Court. This is the moment the ACLJ has been fighting for. It's the biggest victory we've achieved in our 3-decade-long fight against the soulless abortion industry. And believe me, abortionists like Planned Parenthood are devastated. This victory would not have been possible without the steadfast prayer and support of ACLJ members like you. On behalf of the entire ACLJ, I thank you for standing with us against the abortion industry and helping us save defenseless babies. I thank you for making this victory possible, and I ask you for your continued prayer and support as we continue to battle against barbaric new abortion laws across our nation.
10: Welcome back to Seculo. Will Haynes here, joined by Jordan Seculo in studio as we go through the spin that we're seeing out of the leadership of the Democrat Party as they try to make sense of their new world, their new reality, that after these three socialists win in New York City. And this isn't just for the mayor of New York City, even though that's a big position. These are three members of Congress that will be effectively elected now. There's not going to be much of an opposition in these districts. Once you win the primary, you've pretty much got your seat. So we're having three new members of the House that are openly socialists. I remember just a few years back, if you were concerned about creeping socialism in this country, you were mocked by the media, mocked by the left. And, oh, how that's so funny. You think that socialism, you know, I mean, there was even that famous line of when Mitt Romney was debating Barack Obama, and he said something in effect, he thought that Russia was a geopolitical foe. Barack Obama said the 1980s called, they want their foreign policy back. So just the concern about these types of things made you something to be laughed at not too long ago. But I want to play again to reset. This is what Leader Schumer said just yesterday about these wins for the socialist in New York when asked about it on Capitol Hill. Bite one.
11: About the candidates who lost their race, it feels like he's going after establishment folks here. I mean, are you concerned about your own race coming up?
12: Do you still feel like this is the same party that you once elected you 50 years ago?
13: We have a great unified party, and we're going to stop Trump.
14: Are you worried about your political future now?
10: So right there, you have the minority leader of the Senate saying, we are a unified party. Well, really? Because here's what some headlines read. This is what his friendly media, the press that normally is propping up everything that people like Chuck Schumer or Hakeem Jeffries say, here's what they had to say. This is NBC News. A tale of two Democrat parties. That's from the political desk, the analysis there in their political desk. Politico, an emboldened hard left, eyes Schumer challenge. Wall Street Journal, Mandami deepens his influence and the divide in the Democrat Party. Then we've got The Atlantic saying New York's warning for Hakeem Jeffries and Chuck Schumer. This doesn't sound, Jordan, that the friendly media sees this as rosy as the minority leader Chuck Schumer does.
15: The truth is, there's no way you can see this as rosy if you're Chuck Schumer, because the kind of candidates that were primary were candidates like him. And so they have similar backings. Yes, these were liberals representing progressive areas who went down because of specific things about them that weren't progressive enough. They weren't liberal enough. They weren't anti-Israel enough. They weren't at pro-Hamas rallies the day after October 7th as one of these candidates from the Democrat Socialist Party in New York who took out one of the incumbents was. I mean, they were there the next day on October 8th in rallies, again, supporting what happened October 7th and denouncing Israel. So if you're not that radical, then they're coming for you. And so it's not like they're coming for Republicans or moderate Democrats. They're coming for what we consider progressive liberal Democrats who they believe are now outside the mainstream of their own constituents. They're too moderate for the progressive areas, whether it's a district or state that they represent. The only thing that Chuck Schumer and some of these Senate candidates have going for them is that you have a much larger swath of voters than you do in just a congressional district that happens to be in New York City. And these three districts all, you know, falling very far left. Chuck Schumer's got the benefit of the whole state, and that may save some senators who, again, but we're talking about very liberal leadership of the Democrat Party. We're not talking about the one moderate Democrat left here or there. They're not moderates at all, but they are becoming moderates in their own party, and they're becoming ineffective leaders in their own party very quickly, and they're losing to this new younger group, which might appeal to these really progressive districts, Will, but to everyone else, seem just extremist and dangerous, actually.
10: Well, and
15: really anti-American.
10: Here's what I want to hear from you watching. Call me 1-800-684-3110. As Jordan was even saying, these seem like extremist positions, but we also know how well-oiled of a machine the DNC is. And that if more of these candidates, one, they've lost their grip on some of these primaries, the DNC, if they then are running as their nominees for office, do you think that this is something that the organization as a whole, the DNC, caves to, and we start to see more of this around the country? I want to hear from you. Do you think that there is a rise of socialism that is already being able to topple the leadership and the stronghold that the DNC has over their nomination process? Because that's one of their prizes at the DNC, is the ability to control which candidates are eventually nominated. But I want to hear from you about that, 1-800-684-3110. But listen to this bite. This is bite four. This is a super cut of just some of the statements. It's four statements. It's from the three that won and then the mayor of New York about basically what their marching orders are, what they are running on, and what they won on. This is after the victory. Take a listen to what they believe in their own words.
18: Abolish ICE. Free Palestine. Organize your union.
19: Solidarity is the force that we need to vanquish Trump's fascism. Yes. To abolish ICE. To stand up to the billionaire.
20: We have to use every tool in the toolbox to make sure that we abolish ICE.
21: It was not the end of a political movement. It was the beginning.
10: Here's what's so interesting to me as well, Jordan, because you have the mayor of New York, who actually is a very charismatic leader. You may not agree with a single thing he does, but he's smooth. He is very good, quick on his feet in interviews. He's also very disarming with the opposition. Even the way that he and President Trump got along, you could see he is a very savvy individual. Yeah. And that's obviously why he was able to win elected office, of being a nobody in the political world prior to this. Those other three are not. That's the caution to me. Yeah. You get a charismatic person that can get out there and really wow people on stage, and maybe they're not listening to what they're hearing, but they vote for them. Those other three are the opposite of Mondami in a way, but even more like dyed in the wool when it comes to the socialist policies. I mean,
15: they're running on
10: abolish ICE and free Palestine. Yeah. Those are two issues.
15: The fact that they are running inside the Democrat Party. So if you're outside of New York City, and you're, you know, let's say central somewhere in the Midwest or the Southeast or even on the West Coast in many districts, all you'd have to do is take what they said at that rally after their victories, play those sound bites and say, this is what's coming to Washington, D.C. from the Democrat Party. So how on earth could you trust voting for anybody who is willing to put the same party label next to their name as these individuals? And you just run that, because this is not what they're saying behind closed doors. This is what they're campaigning on. And that message has to be made loud and clear to voters across the country, because it gets past the savviness. You hear what they say: abolish ICE, stop deportations, defund the police. The list goes on and on. Take down billionaires, whatever that means, which really means middle class Americans, because there's so many people who work for those billionaires and have created nice upper and middle class lives for people, because usually billionaires employ thousands of people. And so they, of course, skip past that big asterisk there and act like they're the evil doers. So what you'd go to, and you say, all you have to do in a lot of places is play that, because you're not having to say, hey, this is what they're really like behind closed doors. They're saying this publicly because it's popular. So for me, I mean, the message is to mainstream Democrats is, can you save your own party? Or is it a sinking ship that is, again, may have some successes in very progressive parts of the country, but you get outside of those progressive areas, and this is scary. This is scary sounding to even a lot of people who would consider themselves a liberal for political purposes.
10: Well, and I think we should play now. This is a friend of the broadcast, friend of yours, Congressman Moskowitz, Jared Moskowitz from Florida. He is kind of in the Moskowitz-Fetterman kind of group of the party, I think, is not many left. But let's play Bite 14. This is what the congressman had to say.
1: The DSA has been increasing their power in New York.
2: They got socialists.
1: The Democratic Socialists of America. You know, they have a mayor, and he's obviously flexing his power. Thankfully, we live in Florida, and we don't have Democratic Socialists like they have in New York. And you know, like, that's something that people in New York are going to have to decide whether, you know, they want to stay there and deal with those policies or leave.
10: Well, and to his point, I think South Florida. Yeah, I think you have a little bit more cushion because of how large the Cuban population is.
15: Yes.
10: That is against a lot of what these people in New York are saying.
15: The socialist name alone,
10: right?
15: You'd lose a lot of elections in South Florida just because putting that term is so it's enraging to so many people still there who left, had to flee their homes because of socialism, and so you see that embrace of it, and it really does turn them off and turns generations off because they've heard the stories from their parents, from their grandparents, from their great grandparents. But what Jared was saying there is key, too. This is a Democrat congressman saying, you Democrats may want to decide not to live in New York anymore because it's not a safe place for mainstream liberal Democrats. We're not talking about outside the norm. We're talking about mainstream liberal Democrats aren't liberal enough for New York anymore.
10: And he actually has a challenger in Florida, Larkin, that is related to DSA.
17: After nearly 50 years, Roe versus Wade, the tragic ruling that manufactured a so-called right to abortion, has been overturned by the United States Supreme Court. This is the moment the ACLJ has been fighting for. It's the biggest victory we've achieved in our three-decade-long fight against the soulless abortion industry. And believe me, abortionists like Planned Parenthood are devastated. This victory would not have been possible without the steadfast prayer and support of ACLJ members like you. On behalf of the entire ACLJ, I thank you for standing with us against the abortion industry and helping us save defenseless babies. I thank you for making this victory possible. And I ask you for your continued prayer and support as we continue to battle against barbaric new abortion laws across our nation.
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10: Welcome back to Seculo. We're going to take a little bit of a detour here to talk about some of the work of the ACLJ. But don't worry, if you're on hold right now and you're calling about the situation of the victories in New York for the socialists, the way that that the leadership is trying to spin it out of New York, here's what we've got. We've got a new brief that we have filed at the Supreme Court as this case has made its way up. We also filed at the appeal stage of this as well. Yeah. But this has to do with parental rights. It has to do with protecting children. And it is really a unique angle that the ACLJ, as well as ACLJ Action in some of these cases as well, are starting to wade into because of all the questions that are coming up in courts now about parental rights and protecting children in the tech world. We talked a few weeks ago about the way we're trying to work with Roblox to try and get to the bottom of how a game within the game was able to get platformed on there that reenacted Sandy Hook. And that was where people could participate in that. So that's just one angle because we're trying to say, hey, look, work with us. We're conservatives. We can work and make things safer for children without having to get to legislation. But sometimes there is legislation that's needed. And that's what's happening here. In Texas, they had a Senate bill, 2420, that was called the Texas App Store Accountability Act. And Jordan, this was really a parental rights type of bill that helped parents know that they could safely let their children participate in the online economy, but in a way that made sure that they still retained control as well as oversight into what their kids are involved in.
15: It requires, and again, this is all new, so even these requirements, we all acknowledge it's not going to be perfect, but we need to start working on it. So we've done that at the ACLJ. We've testified on it at the federal level, at state levels, and of course we've been involved in the court cases like in Texas. This case at the U.S. Supreme Court is because the Fifth Circuit said we don't have to stay this law while we are looking at it, whether you know it's constitutional, whether it violates other federal laws or not, that this law can go into force. And then we've had this appeal from the groups that oppose our position. They've said, no, they want the Supreme Court to put an emergency stay in so that the law out of Texas cannot go into force in Texas. This is what the law requires. App stores to verify a user's age through commercially reasonable methods. That means you don't need to go spend trillions of dollars. It has to be commercially reasonable. We're not trying to put a tax on app stores. We're trying to say, make them safer. Classify accounts as adult or minor accounts. Again, this will put more power into the hands of parents, and some of this will take parental responsibility. You as a parent will have to take up some of this on yourself by making sure that you're signed up the right way. So if you signed up as a minor's account for your child, obtain parental consent. You've seen that already with many apps do this already and applications. If you have a child that tries to purchase something through the app, is you will get a notice yourself and you can actually accept it or deny it. But you sign up for that. It's technology we know that already does work. And then of course, getting parental consent before there's any purchases. We were just talking about that. You can, many apps have already got this in place. But the industry itself, what they try to say, Will, is that there's no way to do this without violating privacy rights. And then we've, how are we going to verify minors and all this and that? And I think this is where it goes to the parental. It really starts with parents taking control. And so while the apps have to have these actions available, the parents are going to have to turn them on.
10: Right.
15: The parents are going to have to be the monitors. Honestly, if you're going to give the kids these apps and you're not going to monitor it all, these laws aren't going to do much protection for you. Where they're going to work is for the parent who says, as I'm setting up this new technology for my kid, they're this age, I'm going to put this level of restriction on, and the apps are going to be, and these app stores are going to make it a lot easier and clearer for you to do that.
10: Well, and here's, I think,
15: so it's not app by app. Right now, that's the issue. You have to go app by app instead of the app store in general doing that for you.
10: And one of the reasons it's also important to get ahead of this on the front side of it is when you start to, one, this is right now kind of being fought on a First Amendment type free speech, freedom of commerce in some ways, kind of issue. They're trying to say, like, and privacy rights, like, so several different traditional constitutional issues that are being brought up here. And obviously you're having companies and even app makers that would be opposed to this. You wonder why places like Amazon have a one click to purchase. The less friction to revenue for a company they're going to want. So any sort of barrier to purchase, it may not be nefarious, their opposition to this. It's just that, hey, we want to run our business the easiest way, the most profitable way. Right. But I think even this, getting on the front end of it, taking it on as a parental rights issue, it's something that ACLJ historically has done across the board when it comes to situations like this where the state or outsiders are trying to exert more authority or control over your child than you, the parent. But I think the other thing here that it would be smart for app makers, for big tech companies to get ahead of and maybe support common sense things like this instead of fighting it in court.
15: Right.
10: The more and more we see studies that come out of how technology and games and even algorithms affect the brain when it comes to even things like dopamine and the way that they can in and of themselves be addictive. I think they're going to lose those battles more and more the longer we get down the road, because the government already regulates tobacco products, regulates alcohol, other addictive chemicals. If you were to start to look at it under that vein, which I know the tech companies don't want it to be looked at, it could be much worse for them. So it's important even at this level to start working through this. Common sense, let parents have some authority in their family lives to be able to regulate internally these type things. It doesn't have to be the government regulating if you allow the parents to do it. And that's, in one sense, what we're asking for here.
15: As we see our economies, I mean, you can't deny it. These apps and this technology is going to be used more and more in the classroom. It's going to be
10: right.
15: more and more part of young people's lives, whether you like that or not. That is kind of cleared.

Welcome back to the Narrow Path radio broadcast. My name is Steve Gregg, and we're live for another half hour. We now have a couple of phone lines open. We didn't at the beginning of the first half hour, so you can call and get through now. The number is 844-484-5737. That's 844-484-5737.

0: the courts just do here is just say, let the law do what Texas Fifth Circuit did with our brief, is let the law go into force, and you'll see that this can work, and it's not going to be this ominous hanging over the industry that runs the app stores, and that it's going to be one of the tools parents can use to keep their kids protected online.
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8: Wherever we are, whatever we're doing, temptation seems to find us. Coming up today on A New Beginning, Pastor Greg Laurie helps us with our escape plan.
9: Here's what you need to remember. Every temptation can be resisted and overcome. Every temptation. The Bible says, blessed is the man that endures temptation, for when he has tried, he'll receive the crown of life. And the word blessed can be translated happy. You're happy when you overcome temptation.

0: the Lord's Prayer, we read, "Lead us not into temptation." And we certainly don't want to go down that path. But haven't you found that sometimes temptation comes up the path and finds us? Temptation is pervasive. It's ubiquitous. And today on A New Beginning, Pastor Greg Laurie helps us dissect temptation. We'll trace its roots all the way back to the Garden of Eden. And Pastor Greg offers some good biblical insights on how to stop Satan's attacks right in their tracks.
1: So I heard about a pastor who was taking over a church. He didn't really know anybody there yet. So on the Saturday before that Sunday, he decided to go meet people in the congregation. So he met a few folks and he came to one home of one of his congregants and he knocked on the door and there was no answer. He knocked again, still no answer, knocked out one more time. And so he left his business card with his name on it. And then he wrote down Revelation 3:20. Which of course says, "Behold, I stand at the door and knock. If any man hear my voice and open the door, I will come in." So the next day was Sunday and someone took that card the pastor gave to them and gave it to an usher to give back to the pastor. And the pastor looked at the card and they too had written a scripture reference. They wrote down Genesis 3:10, which says, "I heard your voice in the garden and I was afraid because I was naked, so I hid myself." So we'll actually get to that verse in this message today, among others. So we've looked at the creation of all things. Now we're looking at the story of Adam and Eve's sin against God in the Garden of Eden.

0: We're reading about the creation of men and women. And in Genesis 2, Moses zooms in from the cosmos to the Garden of Eden. This new section of Genesis deals with the relationship between God and man. So let's read together Genesis 2, verse 7. And the Lord God formed man of the dust of the ground and breathed into his nostrils the breath of life. And man became a living being. The Lord God planted a garden eastward in Eden, and there he put the man whom he had formed, and out of the ground the Lord God made every tree grow that is pleasant to the sight and good for food. The tree of life was in the midst of the garden, and the tree of the knowledge of good and evil. And so Adam had the coolest job of all time. He was the gardener in the Garden of Eden. His job was to discover what the Lord had made, to enjoy what God had created, and to tend to this garden. But something was missing in Adam's life. And more specifically, it wasn't a something, it was a someone. But Adam didn't know that yet because he had not yet met the someone. But here she comes. Genesis 2, verse 18. The Lord God said, "It's not good that man should be alone. I will make a helper comparable to him." Drop down to verse 21. And the Lord caused a deep sleep to fall upon Adam. And as he slept, he took one of his ribs and closed up the flesh in its place. Then the rib, which the Lord God had taken from man, he made into a woman, and he brought her to the man. Adam said, "This is now bone of my bones and flesh of my flesh. She shall be called woman because she was taken out of man. Therefore, shall a man leave his father and mother and be joined to his wife, and they shall become one flesh." And they were both naked, the man and the wife, and they were not ashamed. So here are Adam and Eve in perfect paradise, living the dream, man. You can't get any better than this. Surrounded by beauty, surrounded by the most amazing wildlife. All the animals are docile and tame, and the greatest food to eat, and it's so good. Well, there was trouble in paradise. Enter the devil. Go to Genesis 3, verse 1. Now the serpent was more cunning than any beast of the field which the Lord God had made. And he said to the woman, "Has God indeed said you will not eat of every tree of the garden?" And the woman said to the serpent, "Well, we may eat of the fruit of the trees of the garden, but of the fruit of the tree which is in the midst of the garden, God has said, you shall not eat it nor touch it, lest you die." The serpent said to the woman, "Oh, you will not surely die. For God knows that in the day you eat of it, your eyes will be open, and you will be like God, knowing good and evil." And when the woman saw the tree was good for food, and that it was pleasant to the eyes and desirable to make one wise, she took of the fruit and she ate. And she gave it to her husband with her, and he ate. And the eyes of both of them were open, and they knew they were naked. And they sewed fig leaves together and made themselves coverings. And they heard the sound of the Lord God walking in the garden in the cool of the day. And Adam and his wife hid themselves from the presence of the Lord God among the trees of the garden. Then the Lord called to Adam and said to him, "Where are you?" Adam said, "I heard your voice in the garden, but I was afraid because I was naked, so I hid myself." So here now we see how the devil seeks to attack and undermine us. We see his four waves of attack that he uses over and over again. Interesting, he comes as a snake, a talking snake. Did other animals talk at this time before the fall? I don't know. That'd be kind of cool, having conversations with different animals. But he comes as a snake. And, you know, snakes are interesting creatures. When I was a young boy, I was really an avid collector of snakes. I had boas and pythons and king snakes and gopher snakes. And then I went out and caught snakes. And, you know, snakes are not expressive creatures. They're cold-blooded. Snakes don't show affection. Like a dog, you know, dogs are so affectionate. They want to be with you. You know when a dog's happy. You know when a dog's sad. Cats, they're more mysterious, filled with murderous thoughts. They might occasionally lick you with their little weird sandpaper tongue. But even with a cat, you can read them to a certain degree, though they're a bit more mysterious than dogs. But reptiles, snakes in particular, you don't know if they're just kind of looking around or they're going to strike at you. It's hard to tell. And so they're very clever, they're very sly, and the devil is compared in the Bible to a snake. I read a sad story about a large python that ate a chihuahua. Well, what happened was some family had a snake that was their pet that slithered around the home, and they had a chihuahua. What could go wrong? And one day they found the snake in the chihuahua's bed. And that should have been their first warning that trouble was coming to the chihuahua. So one morning the kids got up and went into the front room, and there is the snake finishing off the chihuahua. But come on, man. I mean, if a snake's in your bed, trouble's going to follow. And I think sometimes we think, oh, I can handle this temptation. I can control this vice. It won't get the better of me. And next thing you know, you're in trouble. That's how the devil works. He's subtle. What does he do? He questioned the word of God. Hey, did God really say what you thought he said? And Satan also questioned the love of God. Hey, if God really loved you, he'd let you do whatever you want. No, he loves you too much to let you do whatever you want.
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0: You know, I've heard people describe a trip to Israel as seeing the Bible actually come to life. Hey, everybody, Greg Laurie. And I've been to Israel many times, and I've led a lot of tours, and I have to say that's absolutely true. Listen, when you're walking on the same stones that Jesus himself walked on, well, that's something that's enriching to your faith. It's not just a travel experience, it actually energizes and enhances your study of the Bible. 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And we're going to be taking a tour of Israel April 6 to 15, 2027. 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
1: 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Well, today, Pastor Greg is showing us the pivotal moment in the Garden of Eden when sin entered the picture, provoked by temptation from our spiritual adversary. We continue now.
0: The devil's primary objective is to separate you from God through sin. He'll always be looking for ways to do that. And once he succeeds, once you take the bait that he offers, then he'll come and condemn you. That's why he's called the accuser of the brethren in King James. But he will tempt you and then condemn you for giving in to his temptation. And he'll say things to you like, oh man, don't read the Bible now. That would be hypocritical. Don't you dare go to church. I mean, when we've sinned, we think, well, I can't go to church after what I did this week. What do you think the church is? Think of the church like a hospital. Think of the church like a place that you go to get better. As I've often said, the church is not a museum for saints. It's a hospital for sinners, right? But the devil will try to keep you from church, keep you from God's people, keep you from opening the Bible, keep you from praying. Don't listen to him, but that's what the devil does. Did God really say what you thought he said? And he introduces the assumption that God's word is subject to our judgment. Anyway, you know, I don't know. I mean, do we really want to listen to what God said in his word? And people do this all the time. They'll say things like, well, I'm a Christian. And I love the Lord, but I don't know if I agree with this part of the Bible. Because my God would never send a person to hell for living in rebellion against him and outside of his plan. Or my God thinks thus and so. Well, listen, I don't know who your God is, but he's not the God of the Bible. Someone once asked me, what do you do when you come to a verse in the Bible you don't agree with? My response was, change your opinion because you're wrong. Now, you want to make sure you've correctly interpreted that verse in context and so forth. But having said that, the Bible is the source of all truth. And so we believe this, but the devil attacks the word of God. Really, what he is implying is God is holding you away from something good. Man, if God really loved you, he'd let you do whatever you want. Why would he restrict you? Why would he say you can't eat of this tree? God's holding you back from this thing because in the day you eat of it, you will be like a god yourself. You'll be a goddess knowing good and evil. He's a liar. If God tells you not to do something, it's for your own good. Is it really that bad? God gives us commandments. You shall not lie. You shall not steal. You shall not take the Lord's name in vain. You shall honor your mother and father. Live in these standards and by these principles because these are walls of protection keeping evil out. But we think, oh no, God's caging me in. And the opposite is the case. Years ago, we had a German shepherd. And one day, I looked out the window and saw him staring at something in the grass. Now, what is that? And it was this brightly colored little finch. And I put my index finger down. This bird hopped right on my finger. So I walked into the kitchen. Kathy, look what I found in the backyard. Beautiful little bird. She was cooking something at that moment. Look at this bird. So we threw the bird in. We ate it. It's delicious. No, that didn't happen. I made that up. Just keep your attention. So, where did this bird come from? It must be someone's pet. And Jonathan, who was a little boy then, said, there's a kid down the street that their bird died and they have a cage. I said, go get the cage. So he runs down the street, comes back, puts the cage on the kitchen counter. I open the door of the cage. He hops into the cage. He was so happy. He gets on the swing. Happy days are here again. He didn't see that cage as a prison. He saw that cage as protection from my German shepherd, who would have eaten him if I left him out there much longer. And when you understand the commandments and the principles of Scripture in their proper context, they're there to protect you. God says, the Bible says, no good thing will he withhold from those that walk uprightly. And then the devil denied the word of God. You know, it's a short step from questioning the word of God to denying the word of God. So what do we learn? Well, don't get into conversations with the devil. The Bible says, resist the devil and he will flee from you. And then the devil substitute his own lie. Hey man, you become like a god knowing good and evil. That was a complete lie. Listen, command central of your life is your mind. You are the air traffic controller of your own mind. The air traffic controller tells one pilot he can take off. He tells another they can land. He tells another to change their altitude. He tells even another to change their attitude. Probably not, but he's there directing people. And you decide what thoughts come into this mind of yours and what thoughts stay out. Paul writes about this in 2 Corinthians 10 when he says, the weapons we fight with are not the weapons of this world. On the contrary, we have divine power to demolish strongholds. We demolish arguments and every pretension that sets itself up against the knowledge of God. And we take captive every thought and make it obedient to Christ. So when that thought comes, you say, no, I'm not letting that one in. That thought of fear, that thought of lust, that thought of vengeance, that thought of whatever it is, that's not coming in here. Oh, that thought's coming in. That passage, that beautiful thought about the Lord, that is going to come in. So we ask ourselves the question, where is this thought coming from? Here's what you need to remember. Every temptation can be resisted and overcome. Every temptation. The Bible says, blessed is the man that endures temptation, for when he has tried, he'll receive the crown of life. And the word blessed can be translated happy. Happy. You're happy when you overcome temptation. Then 1 Corinthians 10:13 says, there is no temptation taking you but such as is common to man. But God who is faithful will not allow you to be tempted above what you are able. But will with the temptation make a way of escape that you may be able to bear it.

0: good encouragement about the escape route available to all believers when temptation comes knocking. Pastor Greg Laurie with his message called Trouble in Paradise today here on A New Beginning. Now, God gives his children help so we won't fall victim to our adversary's temptation. But it's a different story with those who've never entered into a relationship with the Lord. It's a good time to ask, have you ever come to the Lord and asked him to forgive your sins and be your Savior and Lord? Pastor Greg, what would you say to the person who wants to make that kind of change today?
1: What I would say is, he's only a prayer away, which means if you will call upon the name of the Lord right now through prayer, he will hear your prayer and answer your prayer. Listen, if you want Jesus Christ to come into your life, if you want him to forgive you of your sin, if you want to know that you'll go to heaven when you die, just pray this prayer right now after me. Just pray, Lord Jesus, I know that I'm a sinner, but I know that you're the Savior who died on the cross for my sin and rose again from the dead. I turn from my sin now, and I choose to follow you from this moment forward as my Savior and Lord, as my God and my friend. In Jesus' name I pray. Amen.
0: 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You know, Pastor Greg, high school yearbooks will vote so-and-so as most likely to succeed or most likely to be famous or what have you. Mm-hmm. I'm thinking your yearbook never voted you most likely to preach the gospel to millions of people. Yours is an unlikely success story, but the Bible is full of unlikely success stories, isn't it?
1: It really is. You know, it's been said that if you see a turtle on a fence post, you know he didn't get there by himself. And I can tell you that it's a miracle that I came to Christ because I didn't go through the traditional route of becoming a believer. And by that, I mean someone didn't sit down and share the gospel with me. Many people listening may know my story, but in case you don't, what happened was I was walking across my high school campus at the age of 17. I was going downhill fast. I was using drugs. I was making bad decisions. And I happened upon a group of Christians that we very unaffectionately called the Jesus Freaks. And I sat down out of curiosity to see why they would believe the things they believed. Why would they carry their Bibles around at school? Why would they talk about God as though he were their next door neighbor? Could they really have a relationship with him? Well, as I watched them, I quickly dismissed what they were saying as mythology. I thought, these people are making this up. It can't be true. But the problem with that narrative was, I knew a couple of them. I used to party with them, and I knew their life had been changed, so I couldn't dismiss them all as crazy people. And then a guy got up to speak. His name was Lonnie Frisbee. He was an evangelist from Calvary Chapel of Costa Mesa. And I don't remember most of what he said, but there was one statement that resonated with me. He said, Jesus said you're either for me or against me. I looked at the Jesus Freaks. They were obviously for him. I looked at myself. I wasn't one of them. Did that mean I was against God? I didn't want to be against God. I believed Jesus was out there somewhere, but I didn't know that I could come into a relationship with him. And then Lonnie said, if you want to accept Christ into your life, get up and walk forward and pray right here. I mean, this is lunchtime at high school on the front lawn of my high school campus. Walking forward like that was an insane concept. If I did that, someone might see me. But before I knew it, I was up there. I was praying. That was the day that Christ came into my life. I think it was a miracle. No one told me about Jesus, but the Lord sought me out and he called me. And I heard the gospel and I believed. And you know what? There's so many people like me out there waiting for someone to talk to them. Well, anyway, my whole story is contained in a book that we are offering to you right now, simply called Jesus Revolution. It was written by an outstanding author named Ellen Vaughn. Now, this is not actually written by me, but she wrote it with me. I told her the story of my life, the story of the life of Pastor Chuck Smith and Lonnie Frisbee. We talked about the Jesus movement back in the late 60s, early 70s. There's a lot of history about what was going on in American culture at that time to help you understand it better. And it is a beautifully written book, I might say, that you are going to enjoy. So if you saw the movie, you really need to read this book, because actually, there's a lot there in the book that is not in the movie. It tells the story of my wife, Kathy. There's so much in this book that tells the story effectively of the last great spiritual awakening in America. And we want to offer it to our listeners for their gift of any size. And for our friends that are extra generous, we're going to offer something extra. We're going to offer the DVD of the Jesus Revolution film, which was a very successful film in theaters all around the world and is still on streaming platforms right now. But we're going to send you your own copy of the Jesus Revolution film if you could be extra generous in supporting our ministry. So get your copy of the Jesus Revolution book and the Jesus Revolution movie on DVD.
0: 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Well, next time, more insight on how to stand against our adversary as we learn lessons born in the Garden of Eden. 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
3: 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But one thing I never thought to prepare for was cervical cancer. 91% of cervical cancers are caused by the human papillomavirus, or HPV. 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
1: Welcome to The Good Life. We're here to help unleash your God-given purpose. What happened when John Payne saw the doctor for twitching that he felt on the back of his arm? The diagnosis was a death sentence. Over 18 years later, John joins us to share lessons he's learned about intimacy with God and family. We pause now at the beginning of our show, as we typically do, to remind you the reason we have the Good Life Radio program is to bring you closer and closer to Jesus Christ. I mean, consider this, intimacy with God, what John Payne has experienced for nearly two decades. What is this? How could you experience that? How can one experience that? Well, it's through faith in the finished work of Jesus Christ. God loves you so much, my friend. He sent his son Jesus to die on the cross for your sins. Jesus shed his precious blood on that cross to wash your sins away. He was buried, and 3 days later, he rose again from the grave. And today, the living Christ, the resurrected Christ, who has touched the heart of John Payne, is here to touch your heart as well. And it's our prayer and our hope that you would open your heart to receive Jesus as your Savior and Lord. He was once an active man. John Payne spent his days in business. He was a creative mind,